0: and spoke a little Spanish. And he hired me to go down to collect posters for him. And posters were below my radar. They were curiosities. They weren't important. They weren't art to me. They weren't historical documents to me. They were just what I was hired to collect for him.
1: Okay. You weren't paying attention to them. You were just doing your job.
0: I was doing my job. And so we went around. We just met a lot of musicians and artists and poets. And that was the fascinating thing to me, just collecting posters. And one day we went into the women's organization, AMLAI, association named after Luisa Amanda Espinosa, who was a young woman killed by the Somoza government. And they were having this big demonstration in 3 days, and they had just got the posters in. And so instead of giving us one, they gave us a dozen. And at that time, I didn't know what to do with a dozen. We kept a few, but we were regifting them to people who gave us posters, and we gave one to the family where we were living. So I gave her this poster, and she put it up in her living room. And a few days later, this neighbor came over with her young son, and the two women went off to talk privately. And for some reason, I was alone in the living room with her son, who was about eight or nine. And he's never been there before. And he's looking around. He's taking stock. He's comparing. Oh, they have a TV. We have a TV. They have a picture of Jesus. We have a picture of Jesus. I mean, he's comparing. And then he sees the poster. And he was short and the poster was kind of high. And I watched him walk over to the poster, mouthing the words. He was trying to figure them out. And the words in English, it would translate, "In building the new country, we are becoming the new woman." I would bet money that he did not understand what it meant, but he tried to figure it out. And that was the moment, literally the epiphany that was so strong, because that was the moment I understood how posters work. You're going about your daily life. We all have bubbles around us to get through the days. And a good poster has the ability to break through that bubble and make us look at something we had never seen before and ask a question. A good poster will always make us ask a question. And whenever we ask a question, we're not the same person before we ask the question, because all of a sudden we're confronted with something in this universe that we didn't understand, that we don't know. Hmm. And it could be as simple as, why is that poster there? Why did they make that? What did they mean? What does it mean? But the very fact of asking a question is transformative.
1: After you've had that eureka moment, you know, the light bulb flashed in your head, you realized the importance of posters, and you started obsessing over them. What happened after that?
0: Well, I made a big change. At that time, I was still in graduate school. I still was finishing my dissertation in medieval 12th century French architecture. I realized even if it was the best dissertation in the world, it wasn't going to change anybody's life. And so I first came back with all these posters, and David had money from UCLA to put together an exhibition and gave my first lecture on art, on poster art and politics. It was all in 1981. And then I started traveling with it. But you know, Al Gore's Inconvenient Truth, the slideshow that he went all over the country with. I was doing that with the Nicaragua slideshow. I was going all over the country and Canada. I literally went to New Haven, Connecticut. I spoke at Yale. I went to Boston. I went to Halifax, Nova Scotia. I went to Arkansas.
1: Everywhere Carol went to put out her exhibit, she asked for posters in research centers, universities and colleges, and even in bookstores.
0: And they all had old posters that they were using as notes. They'd tape them on the wall and they'd use the blank white back for making an agenda for their meetings.
1: Wow.
0: So I said, oh, I'll take some. You know, so I gave them an opportunity to clean house. But every place else, all these progressive bookstores were also meeting places and served as community centers. And I literally would come home with posters every place I went. And so that's when we decided to form the Center for the Study of Political Graphics.
1: It's amazing. And now it houses 85,000 posters. Is that right?
0: Over 90.
1: Okay. And what is the collection that you feel is closest to your heart?
0: That's the question I get asked the most, that one, and what's my favorite poster. And one of the things I feel really privileged about is that I don't have to choose one area. I can do any area that's of meaning to me or that's in the headlines at the moment. Mm-hmm. And so it's not a single issue archive like most other archives, many of the other archives are. And I think Audre Lorde was the one who said something about, you know, we do not have single issue problems. They're all interrelated. And the archive reflects that. And our exhibitions reflect that also. We've done dozens and dozens of exhibitions that have been in over 400 places around the world. And in addition, we loan posters to some major museums. We're busy.
1: The Center for the Study of Political Graphics is indeed a global archive. It has a wide varying catalog containing the rich histories of global political expression through posters. Things you'd never expect, like the Chicano civil rights movement, led by Mexican Americans, 19th century satirical lithographs, and posters from countries all over Africa, Middle East, and Asia. So in your opinion, what do you think makes a peace poster effective?
0: Trying to stop a war.
1: And in what way can they be used to stop wars?
0: Well, first, by bringing attention to the issue, education. The audience for posters are the people who agree with you, but think that they're the only ones with that opinion, that think they're a minority. So posters really show you're not alone in thinking this. So if you're on the fence and you're not sure what to think, a post will say, hey, there's people out there that don't agree. Maybe I should look into that. People who make posters are optimists. They believe people can change. If they had the information, they might have a different opinion. And there's many different messages in peace posters. There's just stop the war, no war. But then there's also the anti-intervention, which is really very close to stopping the war. But then there's solidarity. It's not just stopping the war, but helping the opposition. But then there's the, you know, how much money, you know, like stopping military spending instead of using that money for healthcare or education. So that's not directly trying to stop a war. It's trying to reprioritize where our tax money should be spent.
1: You're hearing from Carol Wells, founder of the Center for Study of Political Graphics. A moment ago, when I asked you what makes a peace poster, you said its ability to stop a war. And that same question or argument you made maybe a decade ago when you gave this really interesting TED Talk in which you asked, can art stop a war and save a planet? Can you just tell us, why did you give that TED Talk and what argument were you trying to make there?
0: Well, the argument I was trying to make was that art is powerful and that because it's powerful, it has been really marginalized to being art for art's sake. Art was has always been political. This is not anything new.
1: Can you give us an example of when a peace poster or political poster started a conversation or shifted consciousness around something, maybe changed a person's mind about something?
0: One of the, I think, most intense examples is the My Lai Massacre. Remember, your listeners will not have heard of it, but the My Lai Massacre occurred in March of 1968. And it was Charlie Company, U.S. soldiers who went to a small village, My Lai, and basically, they massacred between over 500 people, mainly women and children. There were no weapons found. There were no shots fired, except the ones the U.S. shot. Many of the women and young girls were raped before they were murdered. And it was kept a secret until Seymour Hersh, the same independent journalist who uncovered the Abu Ghraib torture, he wrote a story about it in, I think, November 69. And when Seymour Hersh broke the story, and of course, that horrific photograph with all these dead women and babies in a ditch, in color, people could not avoid it. And there was an interview, 60 Minutes, I think, started right around that time. And there was an interview, Mike Wallace, with one of the soldiers, one of the GIs that involved the massacre. And he was describing what happened, and Mike Wallace asked him, and babies? And the soldier answered, and babies. And the New York Times the next day had the Q and babies, A and baby. They had the dialogue.
1: And the question was like, and also babies were massacred?
0: Yes. Yes. Well, that was the context of the conversation prior to that question. Right. You're talking about mass shooting, anything that moved. And then Mike Wallace said, and babies? Mm-hmm. And the soldier answered, and babies. It had been obviously a lot of anti-war organizing, and the organizing together with that photo, they had 50,000 of those printed. And they were handed out, they were carried in marches. The photograph was shown, as I said, in all the media. They were put on dorm walls. But because of that poster, that could not be replaced by the next dramatic event, or the next horrific event. That event was kept in front of the U.S. population's consciousness through that poster.
1: So, and then what happened? What kind of action took place?
0: That marked the turning point of people. People were supporting the war. They believed the lies that we were hearing from Lyndon Johnson and Nixon. They believed them. But that photo becoming a poster that showed it was a lie. It showed that we weren't fighting it for their good. We weren't trying to bring democracy to them. We were just trying to force them into submission.
1: And basically public opinion around the war changed because of that?
0: Absolutely, yes. I mean, it was a combination of the movement organizing and that photo to reinforce what they were saying. But that photo was like almost like the final kick that was needed to say, I don't want my money. I don't want my tax dollars going there. I cannot abide by our tax dollars doing that. We're not supposed to do that. We're supposed to be better than that. And we both were talking earlier about the TED Talk. And
1: in the TED Talk, Carol tells a story about Martin Luther King. But she tells me during our interview, when she gets off stage, her late husband reminds her that she never actually finished the story. She tells me the rest of that story during our interview. Here's what she says.
0: Martin Luther King was told for a long time by his handlers, don't talk about international issues. Stick to civil rights, stick to domestic policy, there's enough to deal with just dealing with the unfairness of what's happening in the United States. Do not go outside. Do not expand the conversation. But in the pit of his stomach, he knew better. And then he was taking a vacation just to get recharge. And he went to the airport with a friend of his and he bought a bunch of magazines to read on the plane. And one of the magazines he bought was Ramparts, but they had an article, it was a photo article, on the impact of the Vietnam War on children. And photo after photo showed children whose faces were melted from napalm, children whose arm had been amputated because of a landmine, a baby trying to nurse from a mother who'd been killed. These pictures, just describing them without seeing them, are horrific enough. And Martin Luther King is sitting at the table with his friend, and he's, you know, had been eating lunch. And then all of a sudden, he just pushes his food away. And his friend, who wrote about this, said, what's wrong, Martin? Is something wrong with your food? And King says, nothing will taste good again until this war stops. And at that moment, those photographs moved him to take a position on the war. Yeah, it was April 1967, his speech, his Vietnam speech. And it was 1 year to the day that he was assassinated. And most people, certainly most people that I know, and but it's also written about, are convinced that he was assassinated because he started to take on the Vietnam War. And many of those images were made into posters after that, which is also an interesting PS to that story.
1: We talked a lot about how posters can inspire us to ask questions, right? To like pause and think about, okay, who made this poster? What is it saying? But I'm also interested in whether it can inspire action. And you also mentioned solidarity at some point. And I wanted to ask you, what kinds of actions can a peace poster realistically spark?
0: They can spark people getting involved in a demonstration, in writing a letter. A lot of them will say, write to your congressperson. show up at this demonstration. One of my favorite posters, which actually, when I first saw it, I will confess, I thought it was kind of lightweight. But now I actually have a necklace with it on. I wear it all the time. It was done for a contest at Pratt Art Institute in the mid-60s, a miniature contest. And it said, "War's not healthy for children and other living things." And Lorraine Schneider was the artist, and she submitted it to this contest. It was rejected. It was called too simplistic. But she had a little printing machine, and she printed it out, and she made little cards that she gave to her friends. And one of the friends was one of the screenwriters for Cagney and Aunt Lacey, the first woman-centered cop show. And her son was turning a year old, and she had a birthday, and they had a bunch of Hollywood women there. And one of the women toasted, "May this war be over before our sons are of draft age." And from that one-year-old birthday party, they created another Mother for Peace, the organization, the anti-war organization, that went to high school campuses to protest ROTC. And they succeeded in getting ROTC off of many high school campuses. It's now illegal. And so they had this little miniature, and they wanted a logo. So they asked Lorraine. Lorraine gave them the rights. They blew it into a large poster. They made it into a small piece of jewelry, patches, everything. The family and the mother, another Mother for Peace, gave the Center for the Study of Political Graphics the right to reproduce it during the Iraq War.
1: Hmm.
0: People have been asking to reproduce it from the 60s to now. And so these posters, it's just one tool of the many tools that we have to promote peace and justice. So anything that will literally make people either want to get involved, to let them know how to get involved, or who never thought about getting involved, but realize, if not me, who? If not now, when?
1: I think the example you gave just shows the ripple effects, right? About
0: yes,
1: how one thing can survive and push through decades. I want to play devil's advocate for a moment and ask you this. I keep thinking a lot about modern conflicts, like the war in Palestine, for instance, where there obviously was a lot of art, political imagery, you know, symbols going around. That did inspire people to take action, demonstrate, and all that. But it did not diffuse the political tension, right? It inspired action, but it wasn't a favorable outcome in the end.
0: Yes, the answer is yes, you're correct. But what has changed and changed profoundly is the conversation in this country. You are seeing on the corporate news, they're covering, and they're using the words genocide. They're using the words genocide, many of them. They are showing the atrocities. And you have many different Jewish organizations and rabbis and synagogues taking a position in solidarity with Palestinians' right to exist and opposing genocide. So the conversation has clearly changed. The situation on the ground, unfortunately, has not. But the conversation has changed, and that gives me hope.
1: I did want to ask you about the role of the peace poster in the digital age, and whether you think posters hold the same power in the digital age as the print age.
0: The making of them, certainly, it's adding to. It's not instead of, it's adding to another tool in the toolbox of how to make a poster. But the biggest difference I think it has made is in the distribution. One of the reasons we have so many old posters from places, all those bookstores that I was visiting back in the 80s and the 90s, was that they would make the posters, but they didn't have a really good way of getting them out to as many places or as many people as they needed. Mm-hmm. And so they had a lot left over. What they're doing now, and you saw it, I think the first time I saw it was maybe around Occupy in 2011. And artists would put high resolution posters that were free downloads. As long as they were not used for commercial purposes or against the intent But then they were free to use. So there are many, many places that are now offering free downloads, and you can pick your own poster. You can make your own poster. And a lot of the, you can see a lot of that now at the No Kings marches. People have downloaded professional posters. They make their own, but they've also downloaded

0: phone calls up and says, look at this poster. It's fabulous. So I logged it. I thought it was great. I called up the editor and I said, can we get a copy of that? She said, sure. Just give us credit. So we get a copy. We have a poster of the week blog. We take one poster that we connect with a current event every week. So we put that on there. The next day, somebody took a photograph of that image on the streets of Cairo.
1: Wow. Okay.
0: In 24 hours, thanks to the internet, that image went from LA to the streets of Cairo.
1: Transcended continents, basically.
0: In a day. And it was solidarity. It was an image of solidarity that blew me away. So the internet can be really used for our side as well.
1: Yeah. And I want to play devil's advocate again.
0: Go for it.
1: Like we said, we are living in a very volatile time. We're seeing all these conflicts, seeing wars being documented on social media. And I did want to ask you if posters can evoke emotion or be as impactful as those that show the horrors of war.
0: Well, we've done a number of anti-war shows. Unfortunately, a lot of them. I'm always concerned of over-aestheticizing an exhibition. If an exhibition has too many beautiful posters, it's not going to have the same impact. So I make sure in every room, if it's multi-room exhibition, or at least in every section, there's a photograph, at least one poster that shows death and dying, that shows the reality, usually using a photo like the My Lai massacre, because that really horrifies people. So I think you can't only have an exhibition that is just death and dying, because people aren't going to want to see it. They won't go. But if you combine some really, but only if they're powerful, only if the messages are clear, and there's plenty of messages that are stunning and clear. So you need a balance. You need a balance of reality and beauty. At least that's how I choose to curate.
1: That's an interesting answer. I didn't expect it.
0: What did you expect?
1: I thought you would side with the posters and just maybe talking about how the emotional connection with posters would have a larger impact than an image. But I guess you're right, because the examples that you did give do have images that are kind of designed in a way to make it a poster. So there is that mix that you're talking about.
0: I mean, a lot of times students will come to me and say, how do I make a great poster? And I said, you know what? It doesn't even have to be a great poster to affect somebody, to impact somebody. It's just being the right poster with the right messages at the right time with the person who happens to see it, who's ready for it. And there is no formula for the right poster. You just got to be as honest as you can be is what you got to be. People do respond to honesty and directness and clarity.
1: Can posters create more peace in the world, in your opinion?
0: I think they absolutely can, because they make people stop and think. They make people literally evaluate what their role is. And especially, I mean, Howard Zinn's book, You Can't Be Neutral on a Moving Train, I've never seen a more time where you can't be neutral as now. And posters really challenge where you are and how you're thinking. And that's their role. Their role is to challenge you. That's why it's called a protest poster. They're not to make you feel comfortable. They're literally intended to challenge how you look at the world and your role in it. And once you start re-examining your role, it's like you can know and not care, but you can't care if you don't know.
2: That was artist, curator, and art historian Carol Wells, founder of the Center for the Study of Political Graphics, speaking with Peace Talks radio correspondent Nadine Shaker. In part two, we'll hear the story behind one of the most recognizable symbols of solidarity in recent years, the watermelon. We'll hear from Palestinian artist Khaled Hourani, whose artwork helped popularize the image around the world, and from researcher Ilham Khan, who studied how the symbol spread across social media and what it reveals about the power of art and activism in the digital age. That's coming up. Stay tuned. I'm Jessica Tickton, and this is Peace Talks Radio.

0: This is Peace Talks Radio, the radio series and podcast on peacemaking and nonviolent conflict resolution. I'm Jessica Tickton, today with correspondent Nadine Shaker. In the digital age, symbols can spread around the world in an instant, inspiring solidarity, protest, and conversation. One of the most recognizable images to emerge in recent years is the watermelon. Activists first began using the watermelon emoji to avoid social media platforms suppressing or shadow banning posts about Gaza and Palestine. Because the fruit shares the colors of the Palestinian flag, it quickly became a powerful visual shorthand. Soon the symbol appeared far beyond social media, on fundraising artwork, taxicabs in Tel Aviv, t-shirts and lapel pins worn by parliamentarians, national soccer jerseys, posters, murals, and countless other works of art around the world. Like many powerful symbols, the watermelon has come to represent different things to different people. Today, we're interested in how images acquire meaning, inspire solidarity, and shape public conversation. Our story traces one influential version of that symbol back to Palestinian artist Khaled Hourani, whose artwork helped shape the watermelon into an internationally recognized image. Khaled Hourani is a Palestinian artist, curator, and co-founder of the International Academy of Art Palestine in Ramallah. He also initiated the 2011 Picasso in Palestine project and the Stone Distance to Jerusalem. Correspondent Nadine Shaker asks him where the inspiration for his watermelon artwork began.
1: The story which I inspired by, the story of the watermelon by an artist, his name is Issam Badr.
2: According to Hourani, Issam Badr and other artists were trying to get a permit to start an artist league in Ramallah, Palestine, and had this encounter with the Israeli officer.
1: He asked them not to do any art which encouraged people to do violence. And he was telling them not to draw the Palestinian flag, the color of the Palestinian flag, black, red, green, and white. And Assam was asking him, if we are going to draw a flower, let's say, it has the same color, is it forbidden or not? The officer himself says, it's forbidden, and it's forbidden to do a watermelon. So I borrow this idea from the imagination of the officer himself, and I did it in 2007 as part of the subjective atlas, the watermelon as a flag.
2: I did see the section where different artists are depicting the flag of Palestine. So some artists have a faded image of the flag. Some have a bread broken up into the contours of the flag. But you have the slice of watermelon. So when you decided to do the watermelon, did you just remember that story? Or how did that creative process happen? How did you bring it to life?
1: Yes, when the topic was about the flag, as you were saying, each artist, he did his own version. So I have this story in my background. And I was thinking, I'm going to do something simple, as you can see in this atlas. And I start doing the watermelon after the subjective atlas as an art object in museums, in galleries, in the wall of the gallery.
2: A mural, yeah.
1: It was produced there. And in many different places later on. And for 10 years after I did it, it was not received well as I wish.
2: Hourani tells me that people didn't appreciate the story behind the creation of the watermelon artwork, or that it was a demeaning way to represent the Palestinian flag. So it wasn't that widely recognized until...
1: It was used unexpectedly. Way during the war against Gaza.
2: Do you remember the first time you saw it blow up, like you said, after the break of the war? Was it on social media or somewhere else?
1: Of course, many journalists, art critique, tried to contact me when it was in social media. And there was a lot of people tried to find out what was the story behind, because the story itself, it gives the watermelon this kind of powerful meaning. It was alternative solution for such censorship. It was an alternative solution when it comes to do kind of solidarity with Palestinian wherever it's not allowed to use the Palestinian flag, like in Germany and in other countries. Even at that time, it was not in my mind yet that the watermelon will be that much used in the demonstration all around the world. And it was, for me, something unexpected.
2: Can you give us examples of how it was used? Because people made stickers out of it, made campaigns out of it, and people have morphed it, reinvented it. So what are some of the ways that it's been used?
1: First, it became one of the Palestinian symbols. And when they try to do something about Palestine, even normal people, not necessarily artists, they start using the watermelon to represent the Palestinian flag as an alternative. So they did it in posters for cinema festival, for literature. It was used in t-shirt. It was used in flags. It was used in embroidery. It was used now in Gaza for food agency, which give people food during the wartime. And they use it in different way, as many artists start producing it in their own way. People start doing it in 3D programs. They're doing it as an animation in videos. There's, how to say, thousands of images out of this watermelon. Some are using it for solidarity purpose, to do a flag, their own flag, even in a very simple way, to use it in the demonstration. Some people are doing it in graphic and use it in social media.
2: Horani still sees the watermelon as a piece of art, despite it being used in global solidarity work.
1: Thanks God, there's still people who bring back the story of the watermelon, bring back the art. I mean, it's part of an art practice. It's not only something come out of blue. It comes out of a very simple story, very simple image I did at Subjective Atlas of Palestine.
2: Now that it's out in the world, do you feel that it still reflects your intent? Your intent to make it was to talk about censorship and evading censorship. Do you feel that this still carries through despite having so many versions and coming to life in so many different ways? You know, what if someone takes the watermelon symbol and uses it in a divisive way or in a political way? Does it matter to you?
1: As I told you, it's something not easy to be controlled. When I told you the story behind the officer imagination about not doing the watermelon because it has the color of Palestine, he was never think that this watermelon he was mentioned not to use, it was used as a Palestinian flag in Tel Aviv, in this war, when there's solidarity group who want to do kind of demonstration against the massacre in Gaza. And it was very sensitive to use the Palestinian flag directly in such war situation. So they use the watermelon. And for me, this is the maximum meaning of this censorship. How art could find the alternative solution for such kind of decision, not to use the national color of the national flag? How art could help to find a solution? And it's in a funny way. When you hear the story, it makes you laugh than being sad. And this is, I think, why my son, he's now 24. He was one of the people who used the watermelon that much in social media. For him, out of 12 different art projects I did, the watermelon is the best.
2: Okay. Yeah, it has a big impact on the youth for sure.
1: Yes. And this is why it was succeed, because of the youth, not because of the artist. Mm-hmm. It was success because people who love stories behind artworks. This was the hero of the artwork itself, the story. It's funny, it's very simple, and you can tell it to your kid.
2: I love that. I want to talk a little bit about the posters version of the watermelon, how it was used in posters. Do you feel that the watermelon posters that were spreading online like wildfire changed the perception of the war on Gaza?
1: Of course, art might not give a direct solution for such complicated issues like this kind of historically political conflict between Palestinians and the Israelis because of the occupation, but it might help later on. And I will say it gives a lot of people to do such kind of soft solidarity with Palestinians from where they are. I think this is how art could be helpful in such situation. When we live in this kind of dark time and people, they couldn't do that much things to stop this war. What they can do, they can announce, they can make their voice louder. They can do their own statement that they want this war to come to an end, and they ask to change this situation. Art in such case, it's a very good example of how we can find ways to find solution for complicated issue.
0: That was Nadine Shaker speaking with Khaled Khorani, Palestinian artist and curator. Next, Nadine speaks with Ilham Khan, a graphic designer, researcher, and lecturer at the University of Johannesburg in South Africa. She was one of many seeing the images and posters of the watermelon on her social media feed.
2: Do you remember the first poster you saw that used the watermelon symbol and how you reacted to it?
3: I think one of the first posters that I saw, it had the watermelon. And there's lots of like iterations of this poster, so I can't remember the exact one, but it was this idea of the watermelon slice and rockets that were falling into the watermelon. So it was almost the seeds of the watermelon that resembled the rockets. And I just thought that was such a powerful poster or visual, because already as a graphic designer, you could kind of see the deeper meaning behind it and the concept, which was that the watermelon represented the people or the land of Palestine, and the seeds that were then breaking into the watermelon, destroying the people and their land. So that was one of the first posters that I actually saw.
2: Mm-hmm. And you produced a paper called Seeds of Freedom, where you analyze posters and incorporate the watermelon icon. Can you tell us how you became interested in watermelon posters?
3: So in my particular case, I was feeling quite helpless when the whole issue sort of rose. Obviously, I grew up as a young Muslim, knowing about Palestine, knowing about the struggles that the people of Palestine were going through. But then obviously, after what happened on October 7th, I was feeling quite helpless in that situation. And the more my colleague and I sat with it, the more we realized there's something that we can add here. And that's how we then started to notice that the watermelon kind of exploded and the meaning that it then had. And that's what then drew us into this particular topic, is trying to develop a sense of what exactly does this watermelon mean, and how does it have a deeper meaning than just an emoji on your phone or on social media?
2: And then what made you want to document or explore all these other posters that you started seeing, the watermelon iconography?
3: So we went back and forth with what was the best take on this. How could we showcase this? And we obviously struggled because we couldn't find work from designers in Palestine, given the circumstances. And we then came across the Palestine Poster Project, and we went through all of their different options under iconography. And given what we were seeing on social media and the rise of the watermelon, that's what then made us look deeper into the watermelon itself. Our sort of angle was looking at it more from a social media stance as well.
2: Interesting. And I remember these watermelon posters being everywhere on my feed. You just couldn't escape it. And even news outlets were picking up on it and explaining to audiences what it meant. Can you give us a sense of the scale of how widespread it became, especially on social media?
3: So I think In order to answer that question, I think you would have to have a deep understanding of how social media algorithms work. So for both myself and, like you mentioned, it was all over your feed as well, that would be given because of our algorithm and what we were being fed. So the scale on my side was quite a deep reach, whereas for other people, they might not have seen it immediately because it does depend on that particular person's search history and where they stand within this whole sort of situation that was unfolded.
2: I think part of why eventually it exploded to much larger audiences was because it was able to circumvent the social media algorithm, right, that restricted pro-Palestine content. And I wanted to ask you if you have a sense of how that happened and why it's important.
3: Definitely. That's something we spoke about in our papers, that this little symbol of a watermelon could bypass all of the restrictions that were being put in place to restrict the content that was being shared. Mm-hmm. And by having any hashtags that said pro-Palestine, your work was almost shadow banned. And this little watermelon symbol, because it was just the fruit, could circumvent any of the shadow banning, which is part of the reason it exploded more than the flag did, because the flag was something that people could immediately pick up, whereas this little watermelon symbol was a way to just get past it. And in our paper as well, there is also a section where we speak about within Israel how a company sort of circumvented the restriction on not being pro-Palestine, and just they weren't allowed to display the Palestinian flag. And then they literally stuck a sticker of a watermelon on the side of a van and said, this is not a Palestinian flag, but still showed their solidarity with the people of Palestine. And that's just a real world example of something that has exploded over social media just by simply being a fruit and people giving it a symbolic meaning.
2: Yeah, that's a great example. I did want to go back to you explaining how you did your content analysis. And, you know, most of the posters originated from international artists or agencies and were distributed online, and they're in English. What does that mean to you, or what does it tell you?
3: So that's a really interesting question, because when we initially looked at it, firstly, we went onto the Palestinian Poster Project Archives, which is a digital archival site with all of these posters that has to have the word Palestine in it. Mm-hmm. We then searched under the iconography of just simply the watermelon. And then we started collecting these posters. We gave ourselves a set date, which was from October 2023, and then we collected this body of work, and it was very interesting for us because we just from the offset thought this would be posters produced by people in Palestine. Mm-hmm. And after doing further research, we noticed that it was mostly international artists. Mm-hmm. And that was a completely different take, because it created this idea of people were now becoming more aware of the situation, and there was this rise in international solidarity, which you can still see today with the flotillas, with all of the different activists from all over the world. And it's just such a beautiful thing to see that people are now taking a stand against all of the atrocities that are being committed, even in the smallest sense of creating a poster. And it just creates a bigger community that can take on all of these issues in the world.
2: I guess in your paper, you analyzed the different meanings that the watermelon symbol has come to take in posters. Can you tell us some of the meanings you've discovered?
3: So again, there was a lot of things that we picked up. So what we did was we took these 408 posters that had the watermelon symbol in them, obviously confining them within our time frame. We then started to separate these out into how was the watermelon represented. And we came up with four key concepts, which was the watermelon that basically stood in for the Palestinian flag, the watermelon that was then perpetuating the body, then the land of Palestine itself, and then as a weapon. Mostly The watermelon seems to be shown as a triangle, which is reminiscent of the triangle in the Palestinian flag. So it goes a little bit deeper than just the colors. And then as the people, it usually takes on the form of the female body in particular. So usually it's a woman, a protector, a mother, someone who's very connected to the land. It's usually a woman that's weeping or carrying a child that has been wounded. So that is as the land or as the flesh. And in some instances, the seeds become the people. There's one example that I can think of right now, which was the watermelon segment. And inside it was the way that Muslim people wrap their deceased, which is in the white cloth. And instead of the seeds, it was pictures of those white pieces of cloth as the humans were wrapped in it. And it just shows the connection between the watermelon, between the people, between the land. So the seeds, even if they destroy the watermelon, the seeds will be replanted and they'll still be there.
2: Mm-hmm.
3: And then as a weapon, you could say that the watermelon point itself could be described as a weapon, because in some posters it's very sharp. In other posters, it has almost blood dripping off it, which could also be the juice, but it looks like blood.
2: Mm-hmm.
3: There's other posters that showcase the watermelon being used as a pebble within a slingshot.
2: Mm.
3: So it replaces that pebble. There's also a design which has a depiction of a superhero called Palestina, which is a female superhero, and she's holding a watermelon in her hand, almost ready to throw it.
2: Interesting.
3: And there's also a couple of posters which are slightly more humorous. So there's one where it's a IDF soldier and you just see this watermelon that's been flung at him and he's sort of toppling over.
2: Mm.
3: So it showcases the watermelon as a weapon as well. So those were the four main fields that we discovered.
2: I wanted to ask you more specifically about the general symbolism or meaning the watermelon has come to take. So you write that the watermelon has been an object of defiance since 1967, specifically because Palestinian flags were banned from public display then. How has it taken a different meaning, in your opinion, after it spread on social media or gained popularity after 2023?
3: I think it's also a way for people to show solidarity with a particular cause without outright saying it.
2: Mm-hmm.
3: And given the climate that we're in right now, that's almost problematic for some people to say, I'm pro-Palestine, because they could lose their jobs or their visas could be in trouble or travel bans could be put into place. And even though back then it obviously was a means of defiance, it still is. I think that meaning is still there, and it's just continued with a different generation on different platforms. I don't think it's necessarily something that's changed its meaning. It's still an object of defiance, whichever way you look at it.
2: For some people, like you said, it's still a symbol of resistance, a gesture towards peace in a time where it's very polarizing to speak up. But it does also spur up these negative emotions, and it could also be the opposite of peace, right? So do you think that the watermelon symbol can function as both a form of resistance and a gesture towards peace, or are those things in tension with each other?
3: I will say that when it is used by the people to showcase that they are pro-Palestine, I don't think they're necessarily trying to incite any form of violence. I think the people that take up an issue with this, again, it's the same way of showing an Israeli flag. If you had an Israeli flag on a hoodie or something, it doesn't necessarily mean you're trying to incite violence, and it's just a symbol. Everything that people are putting onto it, those are their own views. Those are their own feelings. It's just the symbol of a watermelon. So yes, sometimes maybe someone is trying to be more malicious with it. But I think if you look back at the reason it was created, you need to consider the fact that it was created because there were these restrictions and were these restrictions put onto the other side. So again, it's not necessarily inciting violence. It's just trying to create a community, create a sense of belonging.
2: Mm-hmm. And on the note of belonging, earlier in the interview, you said that you became interested in the watermelon posters because you felt so helpless watching the war unfold in Palestine. And then you, in your research, you realized that all these artists were also responding in solidarity.
3: I definitely think it became an easier way to sort of wrap your head around everything that was going on. I think art and design have such an important role to play in everything in our lives. We look at almost every place of conflict. We look at the designs that called people to serve in the army, that called people to stand up against the army. Design played a role in everything. And I think firstly, it's important to note that design is a major part in all of this. And artists, just by simply creating a watermelon, can help people wrap their heads around something that's happening without having to look at the actual photographs. It's a way to disseminate information while still respecting the dignity of those affected.
2: You know, obviously you think that protest art can create solidarity, but do you think it can push past political conflicts, or are they just relegated to the space of being symbols?
3: I think because, again, poster art is a form of communication design. So if you look at every conflict area, there's always some form of poster art. And it doesn't necessarily have to be high-end digital work. And I think that was the important thing to pick up with these watermelon posters as well, is that anything can become resistance posters. And one of the most important things was like just slapping the picture of the watermelon on it, not needing any text, not needing this work to be printed. You could just put it on a piece of card. And that was a resistance poster. I think that is a powerful sort of statement to have, where you can beat these systems that have all the money to sort of shadow ban your work. But then you could go out into the streets and stick a little sticker of a watermelon on a pole and someone could take it and then reshare it online. But I think the idea of a resistance poster has changed form. I think in the past, we always had this idea that it had to be a physical poster. And then it became something that was placed onto social media. And now it's gone even further, where you could have a little metal pin that was a watermelon. You could have a emoji that is a watermelon. You could have a sticker that is a watermelon. And you could place these all over the world, in the real world, on the digital sphere as well. And it's still a resistance poster. So I don't think it's just art. I definitely don't think it's just art and it's just a symbol and it just lives there. I think it has the capacity to move people like art does. And it has the capacity to make them feel something and to hopefully get out there, or at the very least, reshare something online so more and more viewers see it. And hopefully more people are sort of reading up about the situations and taking a stand instead of just looking at something and walking away.
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5: 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Today's labor quote is by Hannah Annie Shapiro, who said, "We all went out. 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

0: Today on Against the Grain, we live our lives often through the things we buy, presuming the more we have, the happier we'll be. Have we always thought this way?
1: Even though there's been this dynamic that has intensified our desires to consume as capitalism has developed, we were at one stage kind of forcibly made into the consumers that we were today. It's essentially assumed at present in economics texts that we are these consumers and our consumption desires are things that we shouldn't essentially question.
0: Economist Mark Joseph Stelzner examines the need for ever more consumption under capitalism and reflects on what our lives might be like if we exchange the quest for goods for more leisure. From the studios of KPFA in Berkeley, California, this is Against the Grain on Pacifica Radio. I'm Sasha Lilly. Assuming we have food and shelter, health insurance and recreation, is more always better? In Growth Machines, on the hollow joys of consumption in the desert of economic life, Mark Joseph Stelzner interrogates the drive and trade-offs of consumption under capitalism. He's associate professor of economics at Connecticut College. Mark, the economics profession tells us, and many of us believe, that greater consumption leads to greater happiness. Is this borne out in fact?
1: Yeah, so the main assumption in microeconomics that, you know, we usually actually don't really talk about, but it's this direct link between increased income, increased consumption leads to increased happiness or utility, as we call it in economics. However, empirical evidence starting in the 1970s essentially showed that there's a disconnect between increased income and thus increased consumption and happiness after certain levels of income are reached. If you look like across country at a given point in time, or if you look across time for a given country. And in economics, because this went counter to the conventional theory, which is still the same theory, it was labeled a paradox, Easterlin paradox for the individual. Richard Easterlin, who actually discovered it in the 1970s.
0: Right. So you're suggesting that we do need some things to get by and thrive, but after a certain point, perhaps the returns on that consumption goes down for us?
1: Yeah. So one of the main explanations for this is that, you know, we have these basic needs, as you said, and satisfying those basic needs lead to increase in happiness. But then after a certain point, we end up dedicating more time to producing and consuming conspicuous consumption goods or other types of goods that don't lead to happiness. For conspicuous consumption goods, the idea is essentially that, you know, when you consume those goods, the happiness that you get is a function of how much you consume of those goods or the quality of goods you consume relative to what others that you compare yourself to consume. And so then for the individual, there's an incentive always to consume more such that you're consuming more than your reference group, these other individuals that you compare yourself to. But when everybody does the same thing, it essentially wipes out all the benefits to consuming. So it creates this situation like across a country on average, you know, over time, as consumption increases, happiness doesn't increase. But it does for the individual. The incentives are still there. It's just a suboptimal group strategy, as we would say in economics, when everybody follows that same strategy.
0: Other observers dating back at least to Thorsten Veblen over a century ago in his theory of the leisure class have observed that we are highly social creatures and that how we are doing in relation to others shapes our happiness. Can you talk about that dimension of this question of consumption, because what you're really arguing is we can't see it in isolation, what we just as an individual choose to do, but that we are thinking of how well we're off in relationship to others.
1: Yeah. So in economics, the assumption that creates this like constant link between increased income, increased consumption and happiness, the assumption is that consumption is always, it's impersonal, right? So basically what's being assumed in economics is that we only consume basic necessities. We don't consume any type of good that's going to give us some utility. It's a function of what other people consume. And so the idea with conspicuous consumption, which is a term coined by Thorstein Veblen, is that, you know, we derive our self-worth essentially from what other people think of us. And one way to kind of influence what other people think of us is through showing them economic success. And you can do that through showing them conspicuous leisure or through conspicuous consumption, which essentially shows kind of what he termed waste in consumption. And that influences how they think of us and thus how we think of ourselves and thus how we feel in terms of our own life satisfaction, happiness. That whole dynamic is essentially assumed away in conventional economic models that create this like continuous link between consumption and happiness. And it's why empirical evidence is labeled as a paradox, because economics still tries to force us to see it in a certain way, when in actuality, as you said, you know, we're very much social beings that, you know, we're influenced by others, both in terms of how we consume and in many other ways, right?
0: Given that, would it be fair to say that the way we consume, often to keep up with the Joneses, that cycle that you described, often unconsciously puts us into conflict with other people? You know, you argue that a person spends money on an expensive item, say a car, and then it puts pressure on our neighbors and friends to do the same. Is this something that we can see kind of operating on a wide scale?
1: Yeah, definitely. So it creates conflict, you know, between ourselves and other individuals that we compare ourselves to, our reference group. And it also creates conflict between consumers and producers, right? In terms of the former, you know, if someone else gets something nicer, it negatively affects us. So the negative side of conspicuous consumption is that, you know, when we consume more than others, we feel a level of esteem because, you know, we're kind of elevating ourselves relative to this group. But when another person in this group elevates themselves compared to us, we feel a level of disesteem. And so other people's consumption decisions can have negative effects on us by essentially making us feel like we aren't as successful as we should be in terms of our income, in terms of our economic success. So it creates that negative effect. And there's interesting research that shows this. So for example, there's a study about the Netherlands where when a number of individuals in a given postal code, when they win the lottery, there's an increase in spending on like exterior renovations to the house and other types of kind of visual types of consumption by people in that same neighborhood who didn't win the lottery. So essentially they're trying to keep up, you know, with these individuals that all of a sudden got this visual increase in their wealth, and they need to then show to like have that same level of esteem through conspicuous consumption that they also have, you know, this higher level of wealth, what they might or might not have, right? So that creates conflicts between each other, right? It creates what we would call like a negative externality in economics, where we're pushing off costs onto individuals who are not part of that decision to consume in this case, and the cost being that disesteem from that comparison that's taking place. There's also the conflict between producers and consumers, right? Because with conspicuous consumption, although it's individually maximizing to follow that strategy, that desire, that motivation to buy nicer things and to compare ourselves, when everybody does it, it leads to a suboptimal group outcome. Essentially, everybody would be better off if they all just consume less. But it's beneficial to the producer to like motivate and play off individuals' conspicuous consumption, because that increases revenue, that increases profits. So there's this disconnect. It's good for the producer, but it's bad for individuals when everybody does it to conspicuously consume.
0: Well, connected to that, what does this drive to keep raising our level of consumption do to us as workers, especially those of us who live in the global north and are not struggling to survive?
1: So it's one of the ways in which we're, you know, forever connected to consume more. It's one of the ways that, you know, doesn't allow us to just embrace leisure at some point in our lives or at some point in like the economic growth of our society more generally. So one of the things I highlight in the book is that, you know, the maximum work hours in the United States were mandated in the 1940s at 40 hours per week. And essentially, males in the United States have maintained that level of work, that amount per week on average, until present, and females on average have increased the amount, kind of edging closer to that legislated maximum. And one of the reasons why we've, even though we've had dramatic increases in productivity, meaning we can produce and consume a lot more, we've essentially, you know, worked the same amount or worked increasing amounts of hours, is because those desires to consume are there. And conspicuous consumption is one of the ways in which we kind of don't, you know, drop those desires to consume and embrace leisure, as some have talked about in economics and in other social sciences.
0: Well, what about wages in that picture? So the degree to which productivity has increased since, say, the 1940s is actually astronomical, right? That the amount that an American worker produces within the same amount of hours worked per week is huge. But in terms of why people are still on this sort of gerbil wheel, where do wages come into this, wages for that increase in productivity?
1: Yeah. So, I mean, the overlay to all of this, see, there's been an increase in productivity on average for American workers, a very dramatic one over this like almost century long period since the 1940s. And wages are going to be, you know, they're a function of like the productivity of workers. But then there's other factors, too, where workers can, you know, be exploited and make less essentially than their relative productivity. And over that period, we had decrease in inequality until like the end of the 1970s, and an increase in inequality after that. So we kind of had an overlay in terms of kind of the movement of wages relative to inequality during those periods. The increase in inequality that we've had over the last 40 plus years would mean essentially that even though productivity increases, we're not necessarily seeing all of those, at least on average, gains to productivity, or definitely like the average worker. So there are other factors definitely that drive consumption. But there is that kind of question, when is consumption enough? And that's something that I look at throughout the book, you know, kind of where, at what point are we over consuming? Are we allowing dynamics like conspicuous consumption or irrationality in consumption or environmental degradation from consumption to kind of, you know, drive our consumption decisions, and we're stopped just consuming the basics, kind of what's needed. And I think that's a very hard question to answer, you know. So, for example, John Stuart Mill, who was writing in the middle of the 1800s, he was a British economist. He essentially thought that in like the late 1850s, for example, that developed countries of his time had already grown enough, and they didn't need to continue growing. Growth only was really needed in the developing countries of his time, and a dramatic decrease in inequality. And that's, you know, interesting to think about what our conceptions of the basics are, because during that period, per capita income in Britain was, you know, significantly smaller than what it is in the United States or in other developed countries at present. It would imply essentially that, you know, that point in which we're overconsuming is at a much lower level than most of us might think. And there's many others that have made similar comments, like John Maynard Keynes, Candy Ronk, and a bunch of other individuals, that we kind of already at points, you know, in the distant past have started consuming more than we essentially need.
0: And we'll talk about some of those earlier debates, but I wanted to ask you if, you know, when we talk about basic needs versus, I guess, what we would consider superfluous, I think we can all picture throwaway items that are definitely not basic needs. But are basic needs something that's fixed and eternal, or are they to some extent the product of the times we live in, that how one defines sufficient standard of living, isn't that in some ways not just a question of biological needs, but to some degree something that we construct socially?
1: Yeah. So I would say definitely. So the conversation on kind of what are basic needs, if you look in the economic literature at present, you know, it talks about exactly that. Like, as a society grows, what's considered as basic needs, you know, should essentially increase. You know, as the country grows, like things like a television and cell phone should be considered as basic needs. And that makes sense in a context of growth, right? If you were to just like label like the bare minimum of basic needs and saying that's all we need, and that's only enough, then that would essentially mean that kind of those at the bottom in any given economy wouldn't really have any justification essentially for pushing their incomes up. But if we take a step back and we question kind of the whole debate around should economy continue to grow, then the discussion around basic needs essentially changes, right? It's not in the context of continuous growth. It's in the context of maybe the economy as a whole should stop growing. Then potentially what we look at is basic needs. We can question some of the things that have come to be deemed as basic needs at present, but aren't necessarily basic needs. So for example, like a cell phone, that's something that I think most people today would say is 100% a basic need. Everybody has one. If you don't have one, you're kind of looked at as strange. I did get rid of my cell phone for like a year and a half or something like that. And it was, you know, very difficult. My family hated it. My mom hated it. Whenever I had people in public, like clerks that I didn't have a cell phone, they looked at me strange. Like, why do you not have a cell phone? Are you not allowed to have a cell phone? It's like, no, I'm allowed to. I just choose to not have one. Anyway, at present, it's something that everybody, you know, thinks that everybody else should have. And if you don't have it, you looked at strange. But if you go back just 20 years, 20, 25 years, you know, nobody had a cell phone, right? Like I think about like growing up, like Zach Morris in Saved by the Bell, he had this giant cell phone that was like the size of, you know, like it was like a size of like a big radio. And that was looked at as a clear luxury, right? Nobody else had one. He was the only one with a cell phone. Nobody would have said at that time it was a basic need, right? So what we deem as a basic need is definitely a function of growth. And in that kind of context of growth, you know, definitely those at the bottom should also increase their basic needs. But if we step back and say, hey, you know, maybe growth is not good for us for a number of different reasons, like its negative effect on the environment, like its disconnect with happiness, then what we would kind of label as basic needs could be something much less. And that kind of idea that basic needs change over time has been identified by a number of social scientists. For example, Adam Smith talks about the day laborer of his time. They wouldn't like go outside essentially if they didn't have a linen shirt or leather footwear, where we're like in the Roman times, that wasn't the case. So like the social perception of what kind of cloth you should essentially be wearing or what you should have on your shoes had changed over time. And they didn't want to be seen in that kind of disregard because they didn't have them, right? Same thing to a certain degree with a cell phone today. And so I try to question, like push people to question those things, although that kind of identification in a non-growth setting is very difficult.

0: difficult, I think, because it potentially means questioning a lot.
1: I'm speaking with economist Mark Joseph Stelzner about his book, Growth Machines, on the Hollow Joys of Consumption in the Desert of Economic Life. I wanted to zero in then on what drives this impulse to consume, to buy and buy, since it wasn't always this way. You mentioned growth. When we're discussing growth, is capitalism at the heart of this dynamic?
0: Yeah. So at a number of points in the book, I look at the connection between the development of capitalism and the intensification, for example, of our desire to conspicuously consume, the intensification to which we manipulate or deceive others in order to deceive, like kind of play on their irrationalities in order to increase sales, to kind of to grow kind of from the business level. And the degree to which we're kind of disconnected with nature and thus okay with consuming things that might have a negative effect on nature. A lot of ways in which the development of capitalism has intensified these different dynamics that lead to overconsumption. They definitely didn't originate from capitalism itself, but for a number of different reasons, they have intensified. So, for example, with conspicuous consumption, the very success of capitalism itself means that we can dedicate essentially more time to producing and consuming goods for social positioning, right? Definitely, like almost everybody would say that capitalism has been extremely successful in terms of growing. Even individuals like Karl Marx and Frederick Engels would say, and they said that explicitly in their Communist Manifesto. And others like Thorstein Veblen made the same point. But that growth has allowed us essentially to dedicate more of our productive resources to producing things that provide for that utility from conspicuous consumption. And as a result, then we essentially do it more. I also highlight, for example, in the book that, you know, as capitalism develops, we kind of interact on average with people in a more superficial manner, like that our average interaction is more superficial, is shorter, given the fact that we interact with more people and the amount of time in a given day, week, or year is fixed. And so then as a result of that, if we're trying to kind of form other regard from these individuals that we interact with, we need some type of a strategy that works when we only have these brief interactions. And some strategies, like, say, forming a reputation for being like knowledgeable or righteous or something like that, might take a very long time, longer interactions, essentially. And they wouldn't be as effective when we're interacting with people in a very short fashion. But conspicuous consumption, you can essentially show economic success to any individual by just like walking into a room and not even directly interacting with them, right? By wearing the right t-shirt, having the right technology, cell phone, whatever the case, new watch, driving the right car, you can transmit that and obtain that essentially that other regard from people and those feelings essentially about yourself that are so central to social positioning.
1: Well, I wanted to ask you how that happened, how we became that way, because if we haven't always lived in an economic system that is predicated on a relentless drive to expand, how did we in the global north and in much of the world become what we are now, become consumers?
0: It's been through these different dynamics that kind of like push us or kind of make it okay to manipulate or deceive others' irrationalities, to conspicuously consume or to think about nature in a different way. But at the same time, I look at the idea essentially that we were always kind of consumerist at heart, you know, kind of waiting to be set free, and capitalism allowed us to do that. And what's interesting is that if you look back at commentary around economic growth and capitalism from like the early stages of capitalistic growth, there were many contemporaries that were essentially worried about the fact that most people actually weren't consumerists at heart. So, for example, Thomas Malthus, who was writing in the early 1800s, he thought that the key kind of impediment to economic growth was that there wasn't enough demand. People didn't actually want to work for long hours to consume more. They were very happy with consuming just the bare minimum and providing much of that consumption at home. And so for him, this was troubling, right? He thought this was terrible because he wanted more growth, like most classical economists of his time.

0: You know, it's essentially assumed at present in economics texts, from like textbooks to academic papers, that we are these consumerists and our consumption desires are things that we shouldn't essentially question. But during this earlier period, it was something that, you know, he was essentially saying most individuals in pre-capitalist societies were not necessarily these consumers at heart. We had to essentially make them in a very forceful way so that we could succeed, so we could create growth.
1: How have public institutions played a role in that? You write about, interestingly, the public education system.
0: I read about the public education system and the idea essentially that we've kind of been, you know, remade in similar ways, although less forcefully, you know, in each new generation. So like, for example, the initial public education system in the United States was shown to be, its growth was connected to the growth of the factory system in the United States to essentially not necessarily create like critical individuals that utilize specific skills, but that created kind of this ability to sit and work for a very long time, you know, the ability to be that other side of the consumerist, the worker that creates the income, that dedicates a significant period of his time to working. And there's still elements of that in our school system today. So a lot of the characteristics of students that are most rewarded are being disciplined, of not like talking out, not being like necessarily like critical of the story that's being presented, you know, creating that obedience that's necessary for these long hours of work, which really characterizes much of our lives. As my now 7-year-old says, you know, him going to school, he said this from the beginning when he was starting preschool a few years back, it's work for him, you know, sitting there and doing these exercises and not playing, right? It's work. And in a real sense, it essentially is. And it's a way in which, you know, we kind of recreate in a less kind of intense way than was the case prior, but we recreate individuals to be ready for long hours of work and to become consumers.
1: So then would it be fair to say that the kind of making of workers under capitalism and the making of consumers under capitalism are twin processes, even though, of course, the people who might be at the top of the consumption hierarchy would be the owning class?
0: Yeah. Most of like the literature in economics that looks at kind of creating like the wage worker, for example, you know, focuses on that side of it, like forcing individuals into jobs. But the other side of that, right, is to create the consumer. So after the fact where you're not actually like forcefully putting people into jobs, which, for example, was the case with the early factory system in England, when that was created in the late 17 and early 1800s. You have to create those desires that then, you know, push people to stay at work for long periods of time. And so Malthus, for example, who was very worried about the consumption side, he thought that the only way that we can get people to work was to consume, was to subject them to very long periods where they were essentially making almost no income. So they only could supply the basics. So they had to work, right? And then kind of after this, like, learning stage, essentially, they would then, you know, be used to work, and also they would have these consumption desires, or that the next generation would, essentially. So the dynamic and the prescription from these individuals, like trying to get people to work and trying to get people to consume, were very much the same at the time that this was taking place.
1: I want to return to something that you touched on, which is how these ideas emerged about that we kind of take now as a given, that growth is good, that consumption is good, and that we need to keep working so we can have enough money to buy more things, and that's where happiness comes from.
0: If you look at Adam Smith's book, The Wealth of Nations, which was the founding text for classical economics, published in 1776, it's essentially a macroeconomics of growth book, where it kind of takes as given, you know, increased production is for increased consumption, and that's good. And it's always good, essentially, right? Which is essentially how it's presented in a lot of economics texts today, even. But if you go back another two decades, Adam Smith had actually published another book, The Theory of Moral Sentiment, which he's not as famous for, at least outside of like academic circles. And in that book, he highlights, you know, intensively the disconnect between increased income and happiness, saying essentially that this increased income is only for reasons of vanity, to basically have others think of us in a more favorable light, and thus to be able to think about ourselves better, you know, to help our own esteem, saying essentially similar things that Veblen said over 100 years later. He also goes on to point out, he says, okay, so increased income doesn't lead to increased happiness. And the only time that we actually recognize this is when we're in like a critical state or when we're in low spirits. But then he says that, you know, kind of the fact that most people don't ever recognize the disconnect between income and happiness is actually a good thing, because the growth itself, like the kind of beauty of the economic system, as he says it, is actually something that we should promote, because that in itself, for no kind of like irrational reason, is actually good. And so he actually makes a point that the deception to kind of not push that idea that increased income and consumption doesn't lead to increased happiness is needed to have the system grow. And that's a good thing, because growth is good itself. We should kind of embrace this deception, because otherwise we wouldn't have this growth. And so if you look at the Wealth of Nations, his later text, the text which he's more famous for, in the context of what he said in the Theory of Moral Sentiment, he talks a little bit about conspicuous consumption in that text, but he talks about it much less. And he kind of drops this overall kind of critique, this more systematic critique, essentially, of increased income doesn't lead to increased happiness. And so potentially, you know, the Wealth of Nations was essentially a way to promote growth, because it's just talking about how we should achieve growth, what policy works and what doesn't, while kind of deceiving individuals by not focusing on these other topics that would essentially potentially push us to question why we would actually follow a path that doesn't actually lead to increased happiness. Like with the birth of modern economics itself, with the text of Wealth of Nations, which started this classical school of economics, you really already have this kind of push for growth, even though that very same author said that it doesn't lead to increased happiness and deception is necessary in order to keep individuals following the strategy because of the fact that it's not connected to happiness, right? And this whole conversation that Smith is having in both Theory of Moral Sentiment and the Wealth of Nations seems to be a conversation with other individuals in Europe and outside, where they were essentially comparing European and non-European societies. And so in that context, Smith is essentially saying, yeah, there's a disconnect between income and happiness, which others have already pointed to, but we should still, like, you know, look at the relative ability of a country to grow. And we should, you know, essentially compare societies in that way, because growth itself is beautiful, which is, you know, by definition, essentially growthism. We're admitting that it doesn't have an individual benefit, but we're saying that, you know, growth itself is beautiful and we should follow it. And then with the kind of forward movement of economics as a field, we're abandoning all of those kind of explanations that might be a little bit difficult to handle. And we're just saying growth is good. So I think, you know, for me, like being in the economics field, there's a lot of pushback to the idea that we should question growth, right? And I think that stems from the fact that growthism, you know, was with the field from its inception, right? Economics really represented a movement away from comparing societies in a more kind of nuanced way, looking at other things than, say, just like economic growth, and a movement towards just comparing society based on how society is growing, right? Per capita GDP or GDP itself, growth and those things. So it represents from the beginning kind of an embracing growthism. And that's why today it's hard to kind of push back against that idea inside the economics field with both conservative and, I would say, progressive economists, because it's been so central to economics since the birth of the field over 200 years ago.
1: You mentioned how the early discipline of economics contrasted European nascent capitalist societies with non-European, non-capitalist societies. And I wanted to ask you how the Huron statesman and philosopher Condorcet regarded growth and how his ideas then influenced debates within the European Enlightenment.
0: Condorcet had come into contact with a French colonist, Canada being part of France at that time. And they had like a number of conversations on comparative Huron and Canadian and French Canadian European societies. And so Candiaronc had essentially stated that, yeah, you know, it is the case that there are men of much greater wealth in France and in French Canada than there are in Huron societies. But that wealth doesn't essentially lead to increased happiness. Individuals, as he said it, become slaves to their passion. So he was essentially criticizing, you know, European societies of his time. He was even criticizing kind of like the economic system using language of his time. And this dialogue was published in Europe and published in a number of different languages and essentially became a part of this conversation of how we compare societies. So, for example, Jean-Jacques Rousseau responded to this in his Discourse on Inequality, published around 50 years later. He didn't directly name Candiaronc, but he's essentially in his discourse, he was talking about where inequality came from, but he was also comparing societies, contemporary societies. And he essentially said, yeah, it's the case that increased income doesn't lead to increased happiness, agreeing with a lot of the points that Candiaronc made, but saying, giving kind of a very racist explanation for that. Essentially, Native Americans, their minds weren't essentially as developed as Europeans of his time. And as a result, they weren't able to, the critical Native American wasn't able to essentially understand why Europeans were, you know, so bent on molding their lives around increasing their income, receiving fame, even though that didn't lead to increased happiness. And they essentially knew it. So, you know, this broader conversation of comparative societies is essentially where Smith stepped into with the theory of moral sentiment. He essentially also agreed that there was this disconnect between income and happiness. And he was more directly responding to Jacques Rousseau, but he was also responding to Candiaronc. So he was saying, like, he agreed with them in terms of increased income doesn't lead to increased happiness, but he kind of puts forward then this growthism idea. He said, growth itself is beautiful. The beauty of the machine, the beauty of kind of the economy, you know, creating these new products in itself is something that we should value. And that's not being irrational. So growthism, which Smith later encapsulated in his Wealth of Nations, definitely came from this larger conversation, you know, from Candiaronc and others about kind of, you know, how we should essentially make society. So in that context, kind of the ultimate answer, the field of economics as it became, was it should just be growth for growth's sake. But then kind of it was assumed, starting with the Wealth of Nations, that growth was beneficial to the individual. That kind of previous conversation was forgotten. And as like classical economics developed, it was assumed that increased income, increased consumption led to kind of increased satisfaction. And these things weren't questioned. And those were like solidified formally in models with the movement from classical to neoclassical economics. And again, much of this conversation was essentially forgotten.
1: I'm Sasha Lilly. This is Against the Grain, and I'm speaking with economist Mark Joseph Stelzner about his book Growth Machines, on the hollow joys of consumption in the desert of economic life. So then, as the economics profession evolved, one notion that became quite important was that of the rational actor. So, you know, the idea that greater happiness comes from greater consumption, and that therefore justifies all the work hours we put in to make more money, to buy more things, and that we as rational actors, as rational consumers, weigh the choices and then make informed decisions. Is that actually how consumption works?
0: Yeah, in economics, the term rationality means we don't make mistakes, right? We know the strategy that's going to maximize our happiness, our utility, and we follow it like without flaw, essentially. And that's the same thing for like businesses, for maximizing profits. You know, that was the assumption kind of starting in classical economics and formalized later on with the marginalist revolution in economics and the movement to neoclassical economics. And some of the reason for that assumption might be that it's a little bit easier to model mathematically with the increase in mathematics in economics, starting with that kind of movement away from classical economics to neoclassical. You know, it's much easier to essentially say what people are doing if you have this like essential like maximizing strategy and less nuanced strategy. But I'd say to a large degree, you know, these ideas that started off with Adam Smith that the market would lead society to this optimal outcome in terms of the highest level of output and growth. The long trajectory of economics after that fact was to essentially show that that was the case. And as the economics as a profession moved from classical to neoclassical economics, they wanted to show it essentially in mathematical form. And so a lot of the assumptions that were adopted in these models were such that actually made the theory line up with that same idea. Even though that idea that we're rational, for example, might not be a good description of reality. My opinion is that took place for kind of, you know, political reasons, right? I mean, the idea that the market itself will lead to the optimal outcome has clear political implications. And so then showing that that's the case theoretically, even if you have to adopt a whole kind of slew of assumptions that aren't good descriptions of how individuals act, how they think, things like that, you know, it leads to these clear political implications that some individuals might potentially want. But in reality, you know, we are very irrational individuals. There's many ways in which everybody acts irrationally. And in the book, I talk about that and how that irrationality can essentially be played off by producers and retailers, essentially to increase our consumption. So, for example, one dynamic that I talk about a lot is this whole idea of fake pricing. And so fake pricing is a strategy that retailers or producers can engage in to create the perception of a deal. And so, you know, essentially most individuals, me included, you know, we get excited when we see something that's 20, 30 or 40% off. We think that essentially because of the fact that it's some amount off, that means that potentially it's going to give us more happiness, you know, at that pre-sale price, that somehow represents the joy that we're going to get from consuming it. And so what businesses do is they create the perception of a deal by marking things down by like 30, 40 or 50% even. But that pre-sale price is not a price that they actually sell the goods for. And that's called fake pricing. It's creating the perception of a deal without a deal actually being there, not actually selling goods at that pre-sale price. And that activates our transaction utility, our desire to get that deal, and pushes us to buy more, buy things that essentially, you know, might end up in our closets or basements that we don't actually want. But in the moment, we feel this excitement about the perception of a deal and we buy it anyway. And later we're left kind of like wondering why we actually bought it. I definitely have examples of that myself where I got excited about a deal and then I'm like, okay, I don't actually need this. But it's maximizing for business to do it, right? It's maximizing to kind of engage that dynamic in individuals to sell more. And actually, there's a lot of empirical evidence that businesses that engage in these promotional pricing strategies, where most of them are kind of fake pricing strategies, that they actually, you know, can increase revenues in even against like low-cost competitors. So it's a very good strategy for business. It's another way, though, in which there's conflict between consumers and producers, right? Or another way where producers can increase profits, but at the expense of consumer happiness.
1: Well, one realm where both producers and consumers are harmed on a large scale, but often don't see it, is around the end. And I wanted to ask you specifically about the climate crisis and how our perceptions in a society that valorizes consumption make us not just blind to the climate crisis, but add to an impediment to addressing it, which, of course, many factors at work and very powerful actors. But, you know, in terms of that dimension of consumption, how does consumption blind us to the impacts of, you know, not just our consumption choices, but obviously the whole social system on nature, which of course ultimately includes us.
0: Great question. This is one of the other ways I would say that capitalism intensifies our desire to consume through kind of looking at nature differently. So if you look back to like pre-capital societies, individuals thought of nature and humans as being interconnected. They even thought of like nature being kind of like a motherly like figure nurturing us through like the provision of goods that we needed to sustain ourselves. So with the advent of capitalism, you know, there was an increase in writing that essentially challenged that view. There were a lot of people essentially arguing that, you know, we weren't interconnected and that nature was essentially this like non-living being whose only purpose was to serve man. And so what this did is this, you know, allowed for us to kind of utilize nature in a different way, right? To look at it differently. When you think of nature as being interconnected and you think of it as being like a motherly figure, it kind of creates a social constraint on how much you can essentially exploit it. But when you think of nature as being, you know, wild, needing to be tamed, you know, not essentially alive, and only there essentially to serve our needs, there's no social constraint on how much you can exploit it. It allows for untrammeled exploitation, right? And so a lot of social thought during this early period of capitalism began to portray nature as such and disconnect this kind of idea that we were interconnected with nature. So much so that I think for most of us, that's kind of how we think about it as present. Indeed, in the economics profession, when we calculate, say, the social cost of emitting CO2, carbon dioxide, one of the ways in which we do it is one of the things we add into that calculation is like the essentially the negative effect from like a species being becoming extinct, right? And the only way that we would actually count that into the social cost of carbon would be if we feel some essentially dislike from that species becoming extinct. So it's done through essentially surveys where people put a price on how much they would pay, say, for the extinction of the gray wolf or the bald eagle or something like that. And that's included into the negative effects from climate change. But in reality, that's really only looking at nature as how it serves us, right? The whole like existence of a species is only given a value into that calculation to the degree that it brings us some type of pleasure. Nature in itself, that species itself, is not kind of said, okay, like, you know, we should protect it because, you know, it's important by itself, independent of the potential like utility or happiness that it brings us, right? So this conceptualization took place and it allowed for a kind of more exploitation of nature. At the same time, too, as capitalism developed, we become more disconnected, you know, by moving from living in rural areas to urban areas on average. That's taken place over the last 200-300 years. And that allows for kind of us to more easily accept the idea that we're not connected to nature because we're not as present to the actual process where things are being made. You know, we see them coming in their finalized form, often encased in plastic in a store. And it's easy to think about nature as being something that's disconnected from our own activity.
1: Well, I wanted to end by asking you what can be done. And really, at the heart of it, since you've been describing the process of capitalism itself and it's the necessity of capitalism to grow, is it possible to think of changing how we consume and this system of expansion within the bounds of capitalism? Is that even conceivable?
0: So one of the things that I tried to do in this book is look at the many ways in which our consumption negatively affects ourselves, you know, through the negative effects it has on the environment, through the fact that we're social positioning and that doesn't lead to happiness, or we're buying things irrationally. And I think through looking at consumption in that more encompassing view, like all the ways in which it disconnects with happiness, it pushes us to a more systematic kind of response, right? If you think about, for example, addressing climate change just by itself, and one of the big ideas in addressing climate change is green growth. So that's essentially the idea that you know, we can detach energy creation from carbon emissions. You know, we can embrace things like solar panels, geothermal, wind, et cetera, where we're not creating carbon emissions. And then we can keep essentially growing using this green energy. And we can, you know, continue on the same path just without burning fossil fuels. And so there's problems with that as is, you know, one that, you know, if we then say move to solar and geothermal and wind, and we still embrace growth, then that would create increased demands for producing all of this infrastructure, right? Creating those solar panels, creating the giant windmills, which creates other pressures on the environment. But if you look at it through this broader context of all the ways in which we're disconnected, it would add another kind of layer to that kind of questioning, like a non-systematic strategy.
1: If we were thinking about our own lives, how our own lives could be if we were living under a system that was not predicated on growth, you know, you were mentioning earlier the enormous growths in productivity in the United States over the last century, roughly. Potentially, what kind of working hours could we have at a standard of living that was reasonable given the vast wealth that is produced in a country like the United States?
0: Yeah, it's a great question. So this is something that others have looked at. For example, John Maynard Keynes, who's a founding figure of macroeconomics as a subfield in economics, he was writing, before he wrote The General Theory, the text for which he's famous for, he was writing about the idea that essentially our great-grandkids, his great-grandkids of the time, of his generation, you know, could be living in a world where they only have like a 15-hour work week. And his logic was that, you know, we're going to have this dramatic increase in productivity, which we did have, and then we could just, you know, consume like the kind of the things that are essential and embrace kind of the true joy in life, you know. So he was hoping essentially that individuals would kind of throw off other desires to consume, like conspicuous consumption, which he talks about in that article, and embrace kind of like leisure and true happiness. And in that case, then we'd only have to work a very small amount, right? Where he was saying 15 hours a week. And that would potentially be also as a result of a need to kind of work to show productivity. It could be something less than that, right? It would essentially mean a complete reorganization of how we live. You know, right now for a lot of us, what we do as a job takes up most of our time, right? A lot of our time, and takes up a lot of our life, and it defines us like as who we are. But what Keynes was talking about would essentially mean that economic activity, our jobs, would be like a chore that we do for a little bit, you know, but then 3 hours a day or something like that, but then is unimportant for kind of what we do for the rest of the day, how we define ourselves, society more generally, something very much secondary compared to how it is now. It sounds exciting to think about, you know, something like that, but it also is interesting given, you know, like I'm part of this current very productivist society. It's hard to think about what that would mean, right? Like, what would I do with all of this time? Like myself, I'd say even my hobbies, for example, are productivists, you know? So I think it would really create a situation where we would rethink what's important, and it would really kind of change individuals, you know, because we're the idea to produce and consume is so embedded in us. It would definitely really mean a reordering of life. And if we did that through kind of like not embracing growth at present for the reasons talked about in the book, I think it would really be a kind of a rediscovery of what it means, you know, to live potentially.
1: I have to leave it there, Mark. Thank you so much.
0: Thanks for having me on the show. It was a pleasure.
1: Mark Joseph Stelzner has been my guest. He's associate professor of economics at Connecticut College. And we've been discussing growth machines on the hollow joys of consumption in the desert of economic life. You've been listening to Against the Grain. I'm Sasha Lilly. Thanks so much for listening, and please tune in again next time.
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4: Today on Law and Disorder, we speak with Chicago's prominent anti-police abuse attorney, Flint Taylor, of the People's Law Office, to talk about his life's work in freeing wrongfully sentenced inmates.
5: His new book, titled The Conviction Machine, outlines how the use of torture by the Chicago Police Department coerced confessions out of those in the African-American community, some of whom were sentenced to death or have been in prison for decades. We follow up with part two of an earlier show and look further at recent historic decisions made by the U.S. Supreme Court, a branch of government once relied upon as an important balance between the executive and the legislature.
4: As our guest, Professor of Law Ellen Yaroshevsky, explains, the Supreme Court continues to upend precedent and reshape our lives.
6: Stay with us.
4: I'm New York City attorney and author Michael Stephen Smith.
5: And I'm Jim Lafferty, a decades-long political activist and once the national director of the National Lawyers Guild.
4: The comedian Lenny Bruce used to joke that Chicago was so corrupt it was thrilling. He had no idea. Bruce was referring to run-of-the-mill bribery of a traffic cop or a police officer taking your floor mats out of your car in lieu of a ticket or a payoff of a local bar owner. The corruption in Chicago ran much, much deeper. It went from the prosecutors who were actually in the police station listening to the screams of men being tortured before they went and took a signed confession from them. It was John Burge, the commander of a whole section of the police, who learned how to torture people from a tour of duty in Vietnam. He brought back an electric machine that they had actually used against the Vietnamese. This machine was used on black people in Chicago. 300 people were convicted on the basis of tortured confessions. The corruption ran all the way to the top, to the mayor's office. Mayor Richard Daley knew about it all and said nothing. It was only the work of a few attorneys like Flint Taylor and the community and the Black Panther Party and the activists and the progressive politicians who exposed this all. Their victory included reparations, the torture of people in police stations on the west side and south side of Chicago is now taught to 8th graders and 10th graders in the public schools. H.R.A.P. Brown, the leader of the Student Nonviolent Coordinating Committee called SNCC, said famously, "In the halls of justice, the only justice is in the halls." We speak today with our guest Flint Taylor, a founding member of the Chicago People's Law Office. He represented the families of slain Black Panther leaders Fred Hampton and Mark Clark. He continues to represent many survivors of police torture and wrongful convictions. Attorney Taylor is co-counsel in the current Malcolm X assassination case in New York City and is the award-winning author of the historical memoir, The Torture Machine. Flint's new book, The Conviction Machine, is a captivating account of the most corrupt and blood-soaked chapter in Chicago law enforcement history. Flint Taylor, a hearty welcome back to Law and Disorder Radio.
7: Michael, it's great to be back again. Always good to talk to you.
4: Likewise, Flint. Flint, the People's Law Office started in 1969 in a converted sausage shop in Chicago. How'd you get involved, and how did you choose the name PLO?
7: I got involved with the People's Law Office as a second-year law student. I was at Northwestern, and I started working with several committed young lawyers who were representing the Black Panthers and the Young Lords and SDS and other radical and revolutionary organizations in 1969 here in Chicago. When it was no longer feasible for these lawyers to work for legal aid, which is where they were working, we all decided to start our own office. So in August of 1969, we rented a and converted an old sausage shop, and on the north side of Chicago, we opened the People's Law Office. The People's Law Office was so named because I like to tell this story. There's several versions of it, but the one I like the best is that we were representing the Panthers, and the Panthers had People's Medical Clinic. They had the People's Breakfast Program, and we, as their people's lawyers, took on the name of the People's Law Office. And we still have that name today, and we take that very seriously.
4: Who was Fred Hampton, and what were the Black Panthers in Chicago trying to do?
7: Well, Fred Hampton was chairman of the Illinois chapter of the Black Panther Party. He was a 21-year-old young man with tremendous leadership skills. He was very charismatic. And the Panthers were organizing here in Chicago. And not only did they have programs such as the breakfast program, the health clinic, newspaper, and they also had a 10-point program. And they also called for self-defense against police brutality. And they also were very much committed to coalition building, building coalitions between organizations in the city, such as Puerto Rican organizations, the Young Lords, white organizations such as SDS and the Young Patriots, and other organizations. They were also attempting to organize the very powerful street gangs here in the city of Chicago, try to get them focused on revolutionary concepts rather than the kinds of violence that the gangs were involved in the communities here in Chicago.
4: Flint, assassination is a political murder. Why was Fred Hampton assassinated?
7: Fred Hampton was assassinated for several reasons. As I mentioned, he was a very charismatic young leader. He was targeted, and the Panthers were targeted not only in Chicago, but nationally by the FBI. At the same time, here in Chicago, a very ambitious and aggressive elected state's attorney of Cook County, a man by the name of Ed Hanrahan, had also, along with the mayor at that time, the very powerful Richard J. Daley, had declared a war on gangs. But the war on gangs was really a war on black youth and enveloped a war against the Black Panther Party. So Fred Hampton and the Panthers were targeted and attacked, and ultimately Hampton was assassinated as part of the COINTELPRO program, but also as a part of the prosecutor's office here in Chicago and the Chicago police's war on gangs.
4: Attorney Ed Hanrahan was, as you mentioned, the Cook County State's Attorney in Chicago. Why do you write that he was the prime villain, and what was his role in planning the assassination of Fred Hampton and the subsequent cover-up of that assassination?
7: Well, my second book, The Conviction Machine, deals with prosecutors, politicians, and police violence in Chicago. And it starts with Ed Hanrahan. And Hanrahan, as I said, was a very powerful and aggressive state's attorney of Cook County. And he not only prosecuted, but he had his own little cohort of police officers assigned to him. And this was unusual in the sense that he used these officers not for such things as serving search warrants per se or subpoenas or things like that, but he used these officers in his war on gangs. And specifically, he used 14 of these officers to raid the apartment where Fred Hampton and Mark Clark and several other Panthers were staying on the west side of Chicago, this being in the early morning hours of December 4th, 1969. So Hanrahan and his first assistant, along with the police officers, planned this raid and executed this raid and left Fred Hampton and Mark Clark dead and five other Panthers wounded. This raid was one of the most important political events in the history of the city of Chicago, and Hanrahan called it a shootout, and it was widely publicized in all the newspapers and on TV here in the city of Chicago. But unfortunately for him, he left the apartment open, and we all were able to go and take evidence there. And in taking evidence over the next 10 days, we were able to show the world that it wasn't a shootout, but that it was a shoot-in. And over the next few years, through litigation and through community outrage and organizing, we were able to uncover that it was not only a shoot-in, but in fact that it was a murder, that they intentionally went into the bedroom where Fred Hampton was sleeping and put bullets into his head and body. The other thing over the years that we were able to show, not only that it was a shoot-in and a murder, but it was a political assassination. And that piece of it we learned through uncovering the fact that the COINTELPRO program from the FBI was also conspiring with Hanrahan and the police to plan and execute and cover up this raid. And they did it through an informant provocateur by the name of William O'Neill, and they did it through a floor plan that O'Neill drew that showed the exact spot where Hampton would be sleeping that was passed on to Hanrahan and the police for use in the raid. And they did it by claiming that this was a part of the FBI's COINTELPRO program. And in further support of this involvement of the FBI in this assassination, they gave O'Neill a $300 bonus and his control agent, Roy Mitchell, another bonus for their roles in setting up the raid and making the raid, which of course left two leaders of the Black Panther Party dead, several others wounded, and seven survivors charged bogusly with attempted murder. That was what they called a success.
6: Yeah. FBI Director J. Edgar Hoover instructed the local offices to prevent the rise of a black messiah. Did he work with Hanrahan and the local Chicago Police Department?
7: The rise of a black, actually the terminology of the FBI was prevent the rise of a messiah who would electrify and unify the black nationalist movement. Yes, of course, the FBI didn't do this alone. They utilized, sometimes knowingly and sometimes unknowingly, in terms of what the local police knew. They utilized the local police and they utilized the prosecutors, both federal and state prosecutors, local prosecutors, to not only disrupt and destroy organizations such as leaders such as Malcolm X, Elijah Muhammad, and others, Fred Hampton, H. Rapp Brown, Martin Luther King. They were all targeted by this COINTELPRO program. Not only were they targeted, the FBI was working in cooperation with and in conspiracy with local police departments, with local prosecutors, in order to implement their COINTELPRO program and its objectives, which included disruption and destroying organizations and their leadership, starting with the Nation of Islam, Malcolm X, dealing with Dr. King, Stokely Carmichael and Students for Nonviolent Coordinating Committee, and of course, in the late 60s, the Black Panther Party and its leadership, particularly Chairman Fred Hampton here in Chicago.
6: This is Attorney Michael Smith in New York City. I'm speaking with Attorney Flint Taylor in Chicago. We're speaking about Flint's new book, The Conviction Machine, on Law and Disorder Radio. Flint, the second half of your book, The Conviction Machine, goes into the situation with Jackie Wilson, who was tortured by Commander John Burge of the Chicago Police Department. What happened to Jackie Wilson?
7: Well, the reason that I put the Wilson case as the second part of this book, The Conviction Machine, along with Hanrahan and the prosecutor's role in the Hampton assassination as the first part, was because of all the corruption and the connection to extreme violence here in the city of Chicago, police violence, that the Wilson case was an extreme example of. And Wilson and his brother Andrew Wilson were tortured in 1982 by police commander by the name of John Burge. And Burge now is notorious with systemic police torture here in the city of Chicago. But back in the 70s and early 80s, when he was first torturing people on the South Side, African-American suspects in serious cases, prosecutors were working hand in glove with him, taking confessions, testifying in court that no torture happened, prosecuting people with the tortured confessions, sending them to the penitentiary and often to death row here in Chicago. So in the later 80s, we got involved, that meaning myself and others at the People's Law Office, in representing Andrew Wilson, who was brutally tortured by Burge and his men with electric shock, with bag over his head, being burned up against a ribbed radiator, just tortured for almost an entire day to get a confession from him. Ultimately, after 10 years of litigation in that case, we were able to resolve it favorably. But during those 10 years, we started to uncover the fact that it was systemic and it went all the way to the top. And it went all the way to the prosecutor, the elected prosecutor at that time, who was Richard M. Daley, Richard J. Daley's son. So we had Hanrahan in the 60s and early 70s being intimately involved in the assassination and cover-up of the of Fred Hampton. Then we have Richard M. Daley and his prosecutors deeply involved in the torture and the cover-up of the torture for decades. And so that's how the two very, very significant events of political and racist history here in the city connected. And Jackie Wilson was also tortured, and he spent 36 years in the penitentiary before we were able to get him out. And during that 36 years, there was a trail of prosecutors who committed misconduct in order to cover up the truth about the torture of Jackie, to keep Jackie in prison, and also to cover up the systemic nature of the torture. So The Conviction Machine deals with that case as symbolic of, seminal to, the systemic torture and cover-up and the prosecutor's involvement in it. And ultimately, Jackie went through three trials before he was exonerated. And during that time, several prosecutors were involved in perjury, were actually indicted for their actions in Jackie Wilson's case. That piece, the Jackie Wilson story, the Wilson story being he and his brother, which spanned almost 40 years of history here in the city of Chicago, and ultimately ended just a year or two ago. After Jackie was exonerated, we brought a civil lawsuit on his behalf, and Cook County, on behalf of the prosecutors and the city of Chicago, ultimately settled the case for just about $30 million. So that was a 40-year struggle that I document and discuss in the second part of The Conviction Machine.
6: That's just an extraordinary story. Flint, you documented more than 130 cases of torture under Chicago Police Commissioner Burge and Mayor Richard Daley, who knew about the torture. You got an apology at City Hall from Mayor Rahm Emanuel, and you got what you termed a remarkable package of reparations for the victims of police torture. What were the reparations?
7: Well, the struggle for reparations started in the early 2000s. It was thought about all the way back to the in the 1980s, but the struggle was so focused on getting Burge fired, getting people out of the penitentiary, getting them off.

off of death row, taking it to the United Nations to have international condemnation of the torture here in Chicago. Ultimately, the indictment and prosecution and conviction of Burge, and also the pardon of four innocent men who were on a death row in the early 2000s, along with clemency that was given to everyone on death row by Governor Ryan. So those were all events that happened along the way of this struggle, this intergenerational and interracial struggle against police torture, which I mentioned started in the 1980s. But in the early 2010s, there came together artists and activists and lawyers who decided that they were going to raise or re-raise the question of reparations. And they did a remarkable job. This was a remarkable movement that raised this question politically and legally, and had a perfect storm politically, in the sense that Rahm Emanuel, who came in as mayor of the city of Chicago on the coattails of Obama, he was very much disrepute and disfavor in the black community, because he had shut down schools, he had shut down clinics, other health services predominantly in the black community, and he was up for re-election in 2015. So the people who started organizing for reparations a few years before did a remarkable series of events in the community, very creative and very powerful, and got the attention of Emanuel and the politicians here in the city of Chicago, organized many of the more progressive council persons to support a package of reparations. And ultimately, just before the 2015 election, because of this movement and because of these demands, Rahm Emanuel reluctantly agreed to the reparations package that was presented. And that reparations package not only included $100,000 per survivor, regardless of whether they had no other legal claim at this point, because the statute of limitations had run on the torture. So that was the financial portion of it to the 60 surviving persons who had been tortured, but also some other remarkable reparations that were unique to this reparations package, and to some degree are being pursued in other cases, police violence cases across the country. And that package included establishing at the city's expense a center on the south side of Chicago where torture survivors, their families, and others could come for treatment, to educate each other, and to discuss what they'd been through. And the center has flourished for over 10 years now, and is a very important aspect of the reparations. Another important aspect was job training, education for survivors and their families, if they so chose, an apology from the mayor. And this apology took place at city council. Many of the survivors and lawyers, including myself, were there. And the mayor, whether how sincere it was or not, he gave a real full-throated, detailed apology facing the men in the city council chambers who had been tortured. And then there are 50 city council members in Chicago. 48 of them, the vote was 48-0. Those council members all turned around, many of whom, I have to say, resisted us for decades politically, but others supported us. All 48 of them turned around, gave an ovation to the torture survivors. But along with all of those portions of reparations, perhaps the most important was an agreement that they would teach the true nature of the police torture struggle to the 8th and 10th graders in the Chicago public schools. That, along with a memorial, the ground is about to be broken for some 11 years later, that will honor the torture survivors.

0: necessary from Amazon, of course. But it's somewhat of a sequel to The Torture Machine, which went in much more detail into the Burge and the torture, the systemic torture here in Chicago. But as I said, this book focuses more on prosecutors, politicians, and their connection to the assassination of Fred Hampton and the torture of the Wilson brothers and others over a 40-year period.
1: Flint, before I say goodbye, I just wanted to mention that you are now involved in a very similar case to the Fred Hampton case involving Malcolm X and the assassination of Malcolm X. In any case, people should look into that. They can look up the People's Law Office and follow your work. Flint Taylor, thank you very much for being on Law and Disorder.
0: Thank you, Mike. Always great to be with you.
1: You take it easy, Flint.
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0: Today, we continue with a review of cases from the recent term of the U.S. Supreme Court. We start with the birthright citizenship case, and then we take up cases dealing with immigration, cases dealing with executive power, as well as other major cases. We'll also look at what many have described as the corruption among the justices of the Supreme Court. Our guest today is once again Alan Yaroshevsky. Ms. Yaroshevsky is the Howard Lichtenstein Distinguished Professor of Legal Ethics, Maurice A. Dean School of Law at Hofstra University. Professor Yaroshevsky is a former commissioner on the New York State Joint Commission on Public Ethics. She has previously worked at the Center for Constitutional Rights and has been in private practice as well. And Professor Yaroshevsky has received numerous awards, including the New York State Bar Association's honor for outstanding contribution in criminal law education. Well, Professor Ellen Yaroshevsky, a warm welcome to Law and Disorder Radio.
1: Thanks so much. It's a pleasure to be here.
0: Well, last week, or actually, I guess it was our last interview with you, Ellen, you discussed how the Roberts Court is engaged in a radical transformation of American democracy. We talked about the court's recent decimation of the most significant achievement in the Civil Rights era, the Voting Rights Act of 1965. We discussed the radical overturning of a woman's right to reproductive choice and the like. Today, we want to focus on the decisions of the last week of the court's term after it decimated the Voting Rights Act. And so the first question I would ask you, Ellen, is this. The last few weeks of the SCOTUS term produced decisions critical to the future, really, of the country. I wonder, therefore, if you couldn't start by telling us about the most publicized decision, of course, which was the birthright citizenship case.
1: Yes. Let me just say that the last weeks were a continuation of a devastating term for democracy. Good for oligarchy, good for corporations, not good for people of this country. But at least they upheld the idea of birthright citizenship, but they did so only by one vote. Regular media portrays this as a great victory for democracy, and it certainly is, of course, but the problem is it shows that only five justices say, well, the Constitution says what it says, which is the Constitution clearly says all persons born or naturalized in the U.S. are citizens, and only five people, includes Justice Roberts and Amy Coney Barrett of the Republican wing, only five people agreed that was true. Kavanaugh is willing to say, no, it's not in the Constitution, but I'm going to say we can't do this now because the executive order isn't lawful. But he invited Congress, actually, to pass legislation overturning birthright citizenship, which is ridiculous because legislation cannot overrule the Constitution. So that's disturbing enough. This should have been a 9-0 opinion. And frankly, the court should never have taken the case. So that part is really disturbing. Many scholars thought that this whole theory that the dissent bought, which is to say that, well, all that the 14th Amendment really means is that it was really only about slaves. It wasn't about other people who came to this country. And you have to be domiciled here for a certain period of time before we're going to consider the 14th Amendment applicable to you. Many scholars thought that theory was nuts, frankly. And the lower court, Judge Kuhnauer, who wrote the opinion, he basically said that. He said it in legalese. So it's frightening that we have four justices who have a bizarre and a wrong-headed view of history, who claim to be textualists, claim to be originalists, but they don't understand the 14th Amendment. For people interested, the majority opinion written by Judge Roberts did an excellent job of going through the history of the 14th Amendment, and it's all laid out very, very clearly. In one of the best dissents of the court that's been written all year, Ketanji Brown Jackson took on Justice Thomas very directly, which is interesting about his so-called view of history, and corrected him and did an excellent job. She also took on the Chief Justice on race. You know, his famous Chief Justice Roberts, his famous quote is, the only way to stop discrimination on race is to stop discriminating on race. And she took that on as well. It's a highly readable opinion. I hope that they use that actually in high school and colleges to teach about the civil rights era and the history of the 14th Amendment. So the upshot is, you see this, the right wing went after Amy Coney Barrett. They're attacking her as if she's some kind of a liberal justice. They're going to propose legislation. They think that legislation on birthright citizenship is going to win the day over the Constitution. It shouldn't. It won't. Hopefully, Justice Roberts and Amy Coney Barrett are not going to change their minds. I can't see that they will, but it'll become an issue for the elections.
2: There were other cases addressing immigration. Can you tell us about those, please?
1: Yes, there were two major cases that sort of undermine this whole idea that people are going to come into the country and have birthright citizenship. One is a case of what's called temporary protected status. Since 1990, under George Bush, we've had laws in this country that people who come from countries where there's armed conflict, where there's disasters, can come into the country. And this case called Mullen v. Doe, it was challenged on behalf. There are 350,000 Haitians in the country, many of whom haven't hardly been in Haiti ever. They lived in this country forever. And this court ended up saying that if Homeland Security or whoever decides that they don't want them in the country, they can terminate their temporary protected status. It's called TPS. And it gives a lot of power to the executive branch. It's one of the many cases that give power to the executive branch. So that was pretty horrible. It was challenged because of Trump's statements about Haitians, because you can say that if, in fact, there was racial discrimination in the decision to stop temporary protective status, that's a violation of the Constitution. It's an equal protection claim. And one of the most remarkable parts of this opinion is the court, the majority, 6-3, once again said, oh, no, you can't meet the basis for an equal protection claim because Trump's statements such as, and they're in the opinion, they're in the dissent opinion, that they came from, quote, whole countries, they're polluting the blood of Americans, comments about the filth and disease and the racial stereotypes about Haitians. The majority said, oh, no, no, that's not racial discrimination. And the court said, sorry, any other explanation that Trump can give, which is, oh, it's politics, is sufficient. These are just political words. Very disturbing. And people are going to get deported. The second case is called El Otro Lado, which is an organization that's at the border in Mexico. And the court here said that despite the law in this country, despite asylum law, at the border in Mexico, officials do not have to allow people to apply for asylum until they're in the United States. So they can't do the long journey from wherever they've come to the border, finally get there and apply for asylum. It totally undermines the system that has been created by Congress. Once again, it gives the executive much more authority to refuse access to people who are seeking asylum.
0: Well, speaking of executive power, were there not other cases that addressed this question directly of executive power?
1: One of the most disturbing cases of the entire term is a case called Slaughter, which upends the way the government is run. So people may know of all the agencies that we have in this country, the Food and Drug Administration, science, client, economy, security, airplane safety. There are people who are the heads of those agencies who have always been treated as quasi-independent. They couldn't be fired. People who have expertise, they know how to do highly technical things that actually make the modern world go around. And they weren't allowed to be removed without cause. There's all these congressional rules and regulations about how these agencies should operate. Well, this court in 6-3 overturned about a century worth of cases. They've been gunning for this for a long time. Roberts has been gunning for this even before he got on the court, saying, oh, no, we have the executive. It's called a unitary executive theory. It means, sorry, they're part of the executive branch. So the executive, the president, can willy-nilly fire people without cause, just because he wants to. And so, you know, think of all the agencies now. Trump doesn't like what they're doing, science, food and drug, airplane safety. He's just allowed to fire them. It's totally upended the way our government functions. And it makes it really clear, there's no longer a pretension that they're relying upon law. They really have an agenda. They're working on their agenda. They're working their way through it. They, the six of them, think that their views can overturn a century of the way that the government has operated. It's one of the most devastating decisions.
2: Ellen, can you briefly summarize some of the other decisions?
1: There are many, but I'll just go through a few of them. First of all, there's always guns, all right? So Hawaii passed a law prohibiting carrying a concealed weapon on places like restaurants, hotels, stores, and gas stations, that they couldn't do it unless people had permission of the owner. Court said, oh, no, 6-3, nope, unconstitutional. People are allowed to carry guns in these places. So that's one. And by the way, next term, they're going to take up a case involving AR-15s. One of the most disturbing cases that's going to affect the election significantly is it's Robert's pet project for a very long time, which is money in elections. You may remember we talked about Citizens United, which allowed money, much more money by billionaires to be sent to people running for office. Now what they've done in another 6-3 decision is made it easy for billionaires to just give money directly from the party to an individual. There was coordinated party spending. There was a congressional regulation that prohibited that. And now in a 6-3 decision, they have allowed that. So billionaires are going to be able to spend more directly through the Republican Party. And that's at the same time that the court has to significantly undermine voting rights. So it's going to make it much more difficult for people to actually vote. And I think we'll see a lot of the effect of that, particularly in TV ads. So that's one. The other one, women in sports, transgender people in sports. All right. Written by Kavanaugh, who was a coach in women's sports. Many people call him Coach Kavanaugh. Overturned laws in two jurisdictions and said states can now require girls and women's sports teams to be limited only to people who are biologically female. It may be a popular decision among many people because transgender rights are certainly not all that popular in this country. But one of the most disturbing things about this opinion is that typically what a court does is look at the facts of the individual case, the facts of who the plaintiffs are. They didn't do that here at all. They never looked at the facts. But what Kavanaugh did, he made sweeping generalizations and assumptions about danger to women, about how more stronger all the people were who were biologically male. He really made it up. I mean, that's the critique of what he's done. Are there safety risks? We don't know. There were facts. There was evidence presented to him that wasn't true. But nevertheless, once again, it is another justice saying, my opinion matters much more than the facts and matters much more than the law. There are some other opinions as well that overall permit less regulatory power for agencies and reduce corporate responsibility. And so one of them is an opinion about polluters. They ruled in favor of Monsanto, making recovery for people who've been injured by the pesticide Roundup made it much more difficult to prove. Those are just kind of the highlights of the way in which this court has just devastated democracy and helped corporations and billionaires.
0: Let's talk about the court itself and some of the controversy around the court itself. There's been a good deal of attention, has there not, on this question of gifts to the justices, trips and financial disclosure by SCOTUS justices in the past years. Many describe this situation as corruption. Can you comment on this, Ellen?
1: Yes. I mean, to the average person, it acts like corruption. It looks like corruption. It should be corruption. But under the law, it doesn't constitute corruption. And, you know, even if there was, you know, there's a real question as to whether anyone could prosecute a Supreme Court justice. But for the last few years, what we've seen is an astounding amount of monies that are going to some of these justices, like Harlan Crow is the most notorious. So for years, he gave money to Justice Thomas without Justice Thomas disclosing the trips that he went on, very, very exclusive, very expensive trips that was discovered by the Judiciary Committee. But they weren't just luxury trips and gifts. He also got real estate and including the home where his mother, where Justice Thomas's mother lives, and he paid for Thomas's grandnephew to go to private school. Okay, so first of all, Justice Thomas should have reported this, and he claimed, you know, he thought it wasn't required to be reported, and people went back and forth on that. So that's him. Justice Alito, you know, he took luxury fishing trips with a billionaire, Paul Singer, who had business before the court. And even when there are motions made saying, wait a minute, you know, you can't be impartial, because there's an appearance of impropriety here when someone appears before the court and they've given you all this money, it's up to that individual justice to decide in their own heart of hearts, you know, do I think I can be fair? And of course, they always think they can be fair. And so they stay on the case. So Alito never got off that case. There's also Alito, you may remember that Justice Alito had one of those upside down flags flying at his house, an inverted flag, after the 2020 election. It was published in the New York Times when the court was considering a 2020 election related case. Does he get off that case? No, no. What did he say? Oh, it's my wife's flag. It's not me. And he had another flag as well, that a typical flag that had been flown by Christian nationalists. And he didn't get off any of the cases that were related to January 6th. The Chief Justice, too, the Chief Justice's wife, lawyer, she earned about $10 million in commissions between 2017 and 2014 while she was working as a legal recruiter for law firms and corporations. Some of the firms that paid recruiting fees to her firm had cases before the Supreme Court. And so critics questioned whether, didn't this create at least an appearance of a conflict of interest? And of course, Justice Roberts, first of all, he didn't do anything about it, but he didn't recuse himself from any of the cases that those firms had. But he too didn't report the monies accurately. He described her earnings as salary rather than commissions. So, you know, ethics experts, like that's what I do, talk about why this distinction mattered. It matters, although the problem is the disclosure rules for spouses are limited. So that's just some of what's going on there, but it certainly looks like corruption to the average person, but nothing is going to happen. It doesn't constitute corruption under the law.
2: This is Attorney Michael Smith. I'm here with my former law partner, Jim Lafferty, and we're speaking with Ellen Yaroshevsky, an expert on legal ethics. She's been reviewing for us the recent decisions of the Supreme Court. Ellen, in 2023, under great pressure, the Supreme Court adopted an ethics code. Does that help deal with such issues?
1: Not much, but it certainly makes the justices aware that the public cares and they can't ignore it forever. The problem with the code they adopted, there's zero accountability. The proposals that were made for accountability, that there ought to be someone to review whether or not there's a violation. It should be binding. There should be formal enforcement mechanisms with clear rules for recusals, transparency when justices have connections with parties or amici. It got stalled in Congress along party lines. So no.
3: Ellen, in recent times, there's been, again, a good deal of discussion about changing the Supreme Court. Outline for us, discuss with us, what are some of those proposals?
1: You know, up until recently, the proposal to add members to the Supreme Court wasn't taken with much seriousness by scholars or by people in Congress. But I think now, given what's gone on this term, I mean, it looks, as you say, corruption, it looks terrible. This has been devastating, and it does not look like a court behaving like a court. There are many people who are now open to the idea that we ought to add people to the court. And that can be done. Of course, you have to have a different party in power. It can be done by Congress if there's obviously a different president and a different Congress and a Senate. So that's actually being pushed. That's on the table. I don't want to call that short term, but, you know, if there's a possibility of doing that within a few years, or 5 years even, that would significantly change things. The other ideas are term limits. And they're talking about 18-year term limits, staggered terms, so that when someone gets appointed, every person would have 18 years. But That's not going to do much for the current situation, because 18 years is a really long time, and it can't apply probably to the people who are currently sitting on the court. You know, I think the most important thing is public education and pressure. People don't tend to understand what the Supreme Court is, what they've done, why they should care about it. But hopefully what can happen now is that many organizations will begin organizing and taking up what the Supreme Court has done, and how, you know, in many ways they're much more dangerous than Trump and what they've done. They've altered the Constitution in the way that we've understood it for years. They're basically sending us back, you know, to pre-Reconstruction. I mean, Ketanji Brown Jackson says very clearly in her opinion, the birthright citizenship opinion, this is like going back to Dred Scott, when black people, you know, were not citizens, and they were treated so horribly. So we are in trouble unless we're already in trouble, but we're certainly in trouble unless the public begins to exercise pressure and to understand what's at stake when we look at the Supreme Court.
3: Now you've got a highly conservative court, and you've given a very thorough critique of how that court tends to operate. There have been past periods of time in the country when the court has been more liberal, and the right wing complains about the over-liberal nature of the court. Is that what's happening now, or is this different than courts that had one particular point of view in the past?
1: You know, the Warren Court in history was really the only liberal court. Historically, the Supreme Court's always been conservative. But this court's not conservative. I mean, the liberal court did not totally undermine past law, right? They may have built upon it, but they didn't come along and say, well, this law that's been on the books for 100 years about the way democracy functions and agencies, we're just going to change it because we don't like it. And that's what it looks like now. I mean, there are obviously conservative scholars who don't agree with that. But in general, the wholesale way in which they have undertaken to remake democracy in their own image is really quite different than what the liberal court did. Liberal court really, they focused more on individual rights. They didn't focus on the structure of government.
2: Ellen, you advised our listeners they should get involved and educate people. How would they do that?
1: Well, first of all, it would be really good to have people come in and do programs on why the Supreme Court matters to your life. I don't think people tend to understand that. I mean, after all, if we had more people understanding that and understanding the need to put people on the court or courts around the country who actually respected the law and could move things forward, maybe there would be different people elected. I think this should be connected to all the voting rights that they've lost, but it should be connected to all the election work that is going on. It should not be left out of those discussions.
2: So if people want to get in touch with you or organizations that you think are doing good work, what should they do?
1: Well, they can contact me through Hofstra, which is my institutional affiliation, even though I am retired. And there are many good organizations that save the Supreme Court, Fair and Just Government. I don't have the exact names at my fingertips, but you can go online and look at some of the organizations that are working on saving the court.
3: We have some time left. I wonder if you could give us your opinion on this shadow docket. It's certainly being used a great deal by this court.
1: It's really disturbing. You know, the court's always had an emergency docket. They long had one, mostly for death penalty cases, for last-minute stays of execution. But what those are, they're unsigned decisions. There's no opinion. They're unseen, unsigned, almost always unexplained. And it's the judicial equivalent of because I said so. And so when there's no written opinion, it undermines the total power of the Supreme Court, which should be their logic and opinions and the creation of precedent that a person can rely on. And the public needs to understand how sinister this is, because what they have done, you know, under the late night guise of overruling injunctions that lower courts have issued, lower courts working assiduously on facts and on law, writing long opinions, the Supreme Court by shadow docket just overturns that. It's in every single area, and all of them, virtually all, have been 6-3 rulings, with Justices Sotomayor, Kagan, and Ketanji Brown Jackson dissenting on abortion, on voting, on immigration. And it's been really shocking. And there's hundreds and hundreds of opinions now that the court is using. And by the way, the term is not over. Their opinions are over, but their term goes through the summer. And unfortunately, we're probably going to expect more shadow docket opinions. I mean, that's one of the things that frankly could be changed by Congress. They could say that you have to write opinions. You know, the courts may order changes to election rules so close to the date of elections that it's really not fair without issuing an opinion. And, you know, they wrote an opinion saying, oh, you can't order changes to election rules close to the date of the elections, but they never said what's too close. There's a great book by Stephen Blatta called The Shadow Docket that explains the history of the shadow docket, how they're using it, and why it's so disturbing.
3: Well, Ellen Yaroshevsky, I want to thank you so much for being with us today here on Law and Disorder. Thank you very much.
1: I thank you so much.
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Fake it to me. What is fake? Fake TV. 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

Right.

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0: David D, Hard Knock Radio, hanging out with you this afternoon. Today, we want to bring to the stage somebody who is no stranger to our airwaves and somebody who is no stranger to being a frontline journalist, freedom fighter, somebody willing to speak truth to power. Her name is Sonali Kohata. She is an award-winning journalist. She has the program that we know called Rising Up with Sonali, which is nationally syndicated on television and radio. She has a number of books. Her previous books included Talking About Abolition, A Police-Free World is Possible, Rising Up, The Power of Narrative in Pursuing Racial Justice, Bleeding Afghanistan, Washington, Warlords and the Propaganda of Silence, and now she has a new one. It is called Breaking Ice, Community Defense Against State Terror and MAGA Fascism. You know, Sonali, as I'm reading the book and just thinking, it is sad to say that some of the very powerful people in this country who hold positions of influence, who control commerce, who control policies, they're the gift that keeps on giving. There is no shortage of material for us to write about, to report on, to confront and to hold up and examine. And I guess if you're an author or, as they like to say, a content creator, this is great. But we shouldn't overlook the fact that these people oftentimes have done irreparable harm to not one or two people, not a few communities on the fringes, but millions of people. And they have to not only be confronted, but, you know, hopefully once and for all, removed from those positions where they've caused so much damage. Your book, Breaking Ice, is sadly a nightmare come true. We've heard about this. We've read about it in history books. We've talked about it at conferences, but we're like, certainly this would not happen, not to the extent that it's happening. And here we are, the things that we talked about and promised we would not allow to have happen is not only here on our doorsteps, but it's a well-oiled machine that's up and running. And I guess I want to start, you know, welcome to the show, but I want to start because I'm glad that you reminded us that what we're experiencing has been a long time in the making, and you take us back, at least when it's talking about immigration and all these deportations. For many people in our lifetime, the immediate predecessor goes all the way back to Ronald Reagan. Of course, we've had lots of scenarios with mass deportations for eons, you know, but you remind us that this is not a Trump operation by himself, but he's standing on the shoulders of previous presidents. So let's start off with that and what you wanted to do with this book.
1: Yeah, I mean, you can go to Ronald Reagan, you can go back to even earlier eras. And I actually, you know, just to try to make the book fairly relevant, I decided to trace the latest chapter of where we are seeing our immigration system to just 25 years ago, to this post 9/11 era. And that's largely because this Department of Homeland Security didn't exist before 2001, right? It was after the September 11th attacks that then George W. Bush, when you and I were, you know, early career journalists, where he created this this department that would then house what came to be known as ICE. And just that term, Homeland Security, the word homeland is a Hitlerian term, right? It is a word that signals this is the in-group. And in order for us to have an out group, an other group that we can attack, we have to first define who gets to be in the in group. And so the homeland, everybody who's part of the homeland is safe, and everybody who's not is in danger of being deported. And that term has become narrower and narrower and narrower. And also under DHS, we had Immigration and Naturalization Services, the INS, which then became ICE, Immigration and Customs Enforcement. And that flip of the word from services to enforcement is a very clear signal that it went from, that we went from being a country where people could apply for this status versus being a country where if you were not a citizen, you were always a terrorist in waiting, a criminal in waiting, and you had to be enforced, you have to be policed. And that's what we're seeing today.
0: You know, the renaming of things is very intentional, very much on brand. And not only is there renaming, but you're seeing pictures. I'll start off with the homeland, Sonali. We've heard that, and I'm like, yeah, you know, okay, nice word, cool. You know, you're not thinking too much of it until I saw the ads. And those ads are, you know, Aryan, blonde hair, blue-eyed folks. And we're not talking about from the 1940s. We're talking about recent ones right here put up on the websites where it's like protect the homeland. And you're like, whoa, I had no idea it went back to Hitler. But what seems to be on brand is, you know, let's change the Gulf of Mexico, Gulf of America, Department of, you know, Defense's Department of War. So how much of this from your research and your journalism, is this just performative and political theater at its most, you know, at its most absurd? You know, designed to cause us to have conversations versus something that is sitting in a pot that's much more sinister than we may think.
1: I think we have to remind ourselves of the power and importance of storytelling. If the stories that we told about one another and about our society weren't important, you wouldn't have, you know, powerful elites buying up media platforms, right? Storytelling is the most human thing that we use as the basis for culture and for shaping culture. And culture decides what is acceptable or what is not. And so those words have a lot of power because they shape the culture of what's possible and what's acceptable. And when you call the country a homeland and you're invoking Nazi ideology, you're telling a very important story about the direction of the country that you want it to go. And so, you know, I wrote a book about narrative, right? And so the calling something at homeland security is very much central to how the government is approaching notions of belonging. How you name things matters, right? That's why for years, activists fought against the term illegal to refer to as an undocumented person because it is so dehumanizing. You know, it's a similar thing to the word inmate and prisoner. It's like a person who is incarcerated. First and foremost, it's a person. It's a human being. Borders are imaginary and humans are real, but it's easy to get swept up in borders being more important than humans and our rights and our dignity when you keep reinforcing this notion of homeland. This is where the homeland begins, and everybody outside this border of our homeland doesn't belong and is subject to anything that we decide, sending them to Guantanamo, sending them to third countries to be tortured, sending them back to their countries of origin to be tortured and killed. Doesn't matter because they violated the quote-unquote law of being an outsider in our homeland.
0: How much of narrative and the impact of it is something that is around how compelling the story is versus the habit that is formed? If I put on my hat from working at the Time Warners and Clear Channels, they were very clear about forming a habit, and the ethos was repeated every day. Say the call letters to the station. Open the mic, say the call letters, end it. Make sure, and I remember my old bosses would say, make this a habit that they can't quit, right? And Time Warner and them were like, let's reinforce learned behavior. That was their thing. But we're thinking, oh, that's just radio and that's about music and all that. But how much of that is political ideology now, and as you said, maybe defending the homeland is now just embedded in us as a habit versus they told a compelling story. That's where I think that's where I'm trying to wrestle with, because there are a lot of people that are telling some good stories, but the constant repetition, the constant consumption, both overt and subversive, you know, seems to have locked us in a way that I don't think we realize.
1: Well, look, I think it's also very important in this context to acknowledge that Donald Trump is a master communicator. People don't want to admit, you know, it's very easy to just dismiss him as a stupid man. And he is largely a stupid man, but he is the one thing he's good at is being a master communicator and turning things around and, you know, creating a reality, whether or not it actually matches facts. So he uses terms, and it's not just him. His party has been masterful at communicating for a very long time, you know, treating of Social Security or any kind of benefits that we pay into as entitlements. You say that often enough and you create a stigma around people even just taking advantage of the resources that we've put into. And so the same thing holds for immigration. Who is belonging and who doesn't? Who is an outsider and who isn't? And I think these things have a lot more power than we want to admit they do. And I think a lot of times us activists and progressive politicians get caught up in changing policy and we forget to change culture and we forget to give up on the storytelling. But storytelling is grassroots. And so the stories that have been told in the past year around immigration that are slowly chipping away at the stories that Trump would like us to believe, the powerful stories are the ones that immigrants are hardworking, that they are people like all of us, that we, the country, rely on their labor, because with creating the fear that has cast them out, we are seeing things get worse. The economy has actually gotten worse. And that they are doing what we are constantly telling ourselves, which is all we want, which is to work hard and to be able to have a happy life. So the story of Kilmar Abrego Garcia as a dangerous gang member actually ended up not flying. And the story of him as a family man and a father of special needs kids became the story that held and took root in our imagination. So we can and must fight on a cultural front as well.
0: Did that story really hold, or does it matter, or did it hold in places where it needed to hold? Because that, I think, the average person, when they hear him, you know, and you write about him in the book, they think he's an MS-13 member. You know, they think they believe that, and here's why. Part of this storytelling and this narrative building has been customized, in my opinion, for particular demographics. So Black folks, when they go online and they look at their feed, if they're a certain age, they're getting something very different than my brown brother and sister down the street. They're seeing something. So my feed is constantly with anti-brown, anti-immigrant rhetoric, coming from people that I did not follow, I didn't ask to follow, but they're on there, right? And these folks have become very powerful influencers. Their names have become household names in barbershops. And so when you see that, it's like, oh yeah, these MS-13 guys, you know, these brown folks, these Latino gang members, they're taking over. And everybody has a quote-unquote story. And so it gets reinforced. And maybe even secretly, it's like, I don't like that guy in the White House, but you know, if he's going to stop these guys, well, then maybe I'll stand behind him. And meanwhile, right across town, there's folks that are getting all this anti-Black stuff. Oh, they're bipping cars, they're breaking in, they're hitting elders, they're doing these things. And I don't like that guy in the White House, but if he's going to get rid of these guys that I see on my feed that's beating up people and doing all this mayhem and fighting in restaurants and all the chaos, then I might get behind him. And it goes on and on to the point that unless we're having cross-demographical conversations and we're in these circles, we really start to believe him. Even if we say we don't, we do, or at least we get distracted by them, you know.
1: I think it's really important for us to acknowledge the fact that we are subject to manipulated information streams, right? What mm-hmm. you're describing is algorithms that are designed to keep us apart, right? The algorithms are there to ensure that we keep staying on the platform, right? And so that we can be fed, our eyeballs can be fed to advertisers. Algorithms are there to ensure that we are addicted to these bite-sized pieces of information that don't actually necessarily help us get off our phones and actually participate in day-to-day life. They're intended to divide us, which is why it's so important for us to resist that. It's also really important to remember that traditional media, like this radio station that people are hopefully listening to through their radio dial, are not algorithmically based. They are by and for the people and, you know, on airwaves owned by the public, which is really, really important. But the reason why these stories work, unfortunately, is because we tend to believe, important big elite. We tend to believe elites over one another. However, you were asking about Kilmar Abrego-Garcia's, which story actually carried. You know, public polling has shifted dramatically. In 2024, through the first part of 2025, you had public opinion shifting in response to Trump's relentless campaigning as an anti-immigrant presidential candidate seeking office for a second time. Public opinion shifted back towards enforcement. People going, oh yeah, there's too many undocumented immigrants, even though the reality hadn't changed that much on the ground. But the story was that, oh, Biden just opened the floodgates and welcomed everybody in. That didn't happen. And now, through everything that happened in 2025, through the killings, ICE killings of people, Trump overplayed his hands, public opinion has shifted again. And you're seeing people now going, no, this isn't what we wanted. And support for enforcement has dramatically dropped, right? Hmm. So there's one story that comes out of that, which is public opinion is sadly far too malleable. And right. The other story is that it depends on who the storyteller is. Reality is sort of different. But we have to take advantage of these moments where public opinion has shifted.
0: But I think you underscore what I'm thinking, which is, it depends on who's receiving the story. Because prior to Renee Good and Alex Pretty getting killed in Minnesota, there had been 20 other people killed by ICE, and nobody cared. There were still people cheering, right? Even when we saw them jumping out of buildings in Chicago, because the narrative of Chicago was that it's a war-torn city, right? Forget about the fact they have like 100,000 people gathering for their festivals without incident, but nevertheless, it's this war-torn city. People still were gung-ho. And again, going back to the algorithmic feeds, soon as they did that, there were Black people on these feeds talking about, we need ICE. In D.C., when they raided that place, we need ICE. And then it was after you did some investigation and go, well, these people don't even live here. How did they get on the feeds? We realized there's manipulation, but not everybody understood that. This comes to one thing, and then I really want to jump into the book. As we're talking, and you mentioned the importance of narrative building, and you made mention about billionaires shamelessly buying up all these platforms, how did we sit here and watch right here Rob Bonta and everybody cave in and allow this merger to go on with the Ellisons, you know, to merge Paramount and CNN and put all these media platforms under one umbrella where they actively brag that we're going to change the dynamics, you know, ain't going to be no pro-Palestinian stuff on our platform. They said this, what they intend to do. How does this happen with powerful Democrat like Rob Bonta sitting there and just caving in to this merger as we're speaking, you know, coming across the feed? Do they not understand what you understand about narrative building and being able to, you know, have access to the masses?
1: I think that question assumes that Democrats are on our side, right? Democrats are politicians. In fact, today, Democrats, establishment Democrats, are the conservative party. Republicans are the extremist party. The entire spectrum has shifted, right? What Democrats have promised us over and over again is we want to return you to the good old days of Obama and Biden, which were never good enough. Right. And so they are the ones who are conserving, wanting to conserve where we were. And a

0: daughter from far too many Americans are going, that's not good enough. Maybe we should, you know, try these extremists here, right? So we've had, and so I think that Democrats have been such poor partners for progressive causes, because ultimately the elected officials and the political machinery is part of the status quo and part of the establishment. So
1: but is it progressive to say we don't want media consolidation to that?
0: Sadly, I think it is, right? Because ultimately, Democrats have bought into the system that serves billionaires. And they are actually actively campaigning to be the tool of billionaires rather than to be our public servant, right? Because of money and politics, etc., which we can get into. But they think they need billionaires' money more than they need to convince us. And far too many of us have gone along because political pundits who do their bidding, you know, the Ezra Kleins of the world, are so convincing that every 4 years or every 2 years, when election time comes around, we are told to pick the safe choice, to pick the choice that's electable, to pick the choice that'll be capable of beating the Republican, rather than to pick the person who's actually going to, you know, be part of our agenda and do the things that we want them to. So that's a whole different question about electoral politics. And I think that's the question. Why did Rob Bonta not do the right thing and go far enough? Why do no Democrats ever go far enough? Same reason.
1: Right. And it hurts more when there are people of color doing that.
0: Of course. Yes.
1: You know, because it gives some sort of legitimacy in some circles. Well, you know, he's a man of color, his wife is a black woman, or, you know, why would they want to harm us?
0: And we have to stop falling for that, because it's not about that, right? Like, I want my ideal political candidate to look like me and to say the things that I believe in. But ultimately, we have to believe politicians when they tell us what they're going to do, right? When they tell us what they're going to do, believe them. And so if a brown Democrat, if Javier Becerra is telling us what he is going to do and then not actually saying what he's going to do more of, believe him. Like, his whole shtick is, I'm going to defeat Trump, I'm going to stand up to Trump. He isn't telling us what he's actually going to do for Californians, right? Yeah. So believe him, because is he actually promising a better future for California? Is he promising Medicare for all, single payer in the state of California? Nope. So believe him.
1: Sonali Kahaka is our guest right now, and we're talking about her book, Community Defense Against State Terror, Breaking Ice. So you laid out this book in a very interesting way, and I'll let you describe to people, but what I like about it is that you take us from city to city, and I don't know if it was intentional to show us the different demographics of people. So it's like Latino, Black, you know, Asian. So you're going through the list, and you're giving us these stories from places that we might not have known. Like, I did not know what was really going on in Maine. You know, what a surprise about that. I didn't understand fully what was happening in North Carolina, or even Georgia, you know, what the dynamics there were. And so while you have people that we know and love, like your Ibram Kendis and Fabiana Rodriguez and Robin G. Kelly's, I think the heart of this book is these stories from frontline fighters from these different cities. So let's talk a little bit about that, how you laid out the book, and is there a central theme that you really wanted to get, or that you see that ride through all these activists, these freedom fighters that you covered?
0: Yeah. You know, first of all, I want to say the book is not comprehensive. I wish I could have included, you know, the inflatable animal costumes in Portland or Berkeley and San Francisco area. It's not comprehensive in large part because it was 6 weeks putting it together and we wanted to fast track it. I started putting it together in January and.
1: But it covers a lot.
0: It covers a lot.
1: And it covers much more than any mainstream.
0: Exactly.
1: Like, you gave win to a lot of stuff. Like I said, people like, before I let you come back, I didn't know, like, the folks in Maine that were being rounded up were African. You know, you're thinking, oh, you know, what's ICE doing in Maine? And I'm like, did I read that right? Maybe I went to the wrong page. I had to go back. And then you're reading it and going, holy snap. You know, it's things like that that were just standing out, and what people were going through. Yeah, it ain't comp-

0: adopted in the usual places like LA and Chicago versus also in the places we don't think of, like North Carolina, kind of a rural, you know, lots of large empty spaces, although there's big cities like Charlotte. But I wanted to point out how people were seeing these kind of common threads, right? In North Carolina, they created a handbook that they shared. They were using tactics learned in the civil rights movement, using song to bring down the temperature. And then in Central California, in Oxnard, they were documenting things. And so there were Know Your Rights trainings and cards being distributed everywhere. So there were some things that all these activists had in common that were using common tactics, and other things that were kind of unique to their geography, their culture, their background. And it was really remarkable. What I also wanted to do was showcase just how successful we were. Mainstream media wanted us to feel down about the fact that ICE invaded our cities, carted off far too many people. But the number of people that we saved, that community activists saved from ICE, we'll never fully know. But we know that it worked, that ICE was kicked out of a lot of cities and had to leave with tail between their legs because they overplayed their hands, because community activists were so powerful. So the first half of the book, just to go back to answer your question about how the book is laid out, first half of the book is these community activists, some of whom you may never have heard of. Second half are the well-known storytellers, analysts, historians, who were able to put into context through historical context and also giving us a sense of how to approach the next chapter of authoritarianism.
1: Which story stood out for you the most in the chapter? So you have a couple on Los Angeles, you have Chicago, you have Wisconsin, you have North Carolina, you have Georgia, you have Maine. First of all, just from reading, it's inspiring to see that people are standing up. So the doom and gloom that we've been fed, both on algorithms and the absence of some of these people that you interviewed not being interviewed on mainstream, is telling. It's glaring. Seeing that these folks are doing their patrols and following ICE and doing all this, you feel like, oh, wow, okay, I didn't realize this is happening to the degree and what the consequences are. You know, people being shipped off to Texas and when they're in Maine or Minneapolis and disappearing for weeks at a time, and then folks coming back and still doing the damn thing. So that is inspiring. But for you, what really stood out that you think people can really sink their teeth into?
0: One of my favorites interviews is with Ron Gochez. He leads the Union del Barrio. He is a history teacher in South LA, but also a longtime local activist. And he helped to convene the Community Self-Defense Coalition in LA. And this happened January 2025. They knew what was coming. They took seriously what Trump was promising. So him and his fellow activists said, well, we were organized around the first Trump administration. So we know what's coming. This time around is going to be worse. And they mobilized, they expanded their coalition, and they came up with these very unique and practical counteracting of ICE agents. So they were documenting where ICE was going, where the ICE was staging. They were using bullhorns to alert local communities. ICE is here. If you're vulnerable, stay indoors. If you're not vulnerable and can actually join us, come and help us be the show of force. They were using their bullhorns to yell at ICE, nonviolently, of course, confront them. And then they were documenting, putting things on social media and alerting people to what ICE was doing. They were educating community members with all of the things, like you need, if ICE agents confront you, they need a judicial warrant that's signed by an actual judge, not one of those rubber stamped warrants. So what, and why I really like this interview is because Ron Gochez is fearless, right? He's like, if you're going to come for us, we're going to fight back. We're going to defend ourselves.
1: Right. But
0: also because he's a history teacher in South LA. He understood the long context of policing in Los Angeles. And so for me, a really important thread throughout this book was to ensure that people walked away understanding ICE not as some anomaly, as some unusual federal government agency that's been empowered, but as an extension of policing, right? We have local city police, and now we have federal police on top of that. And yes, they are not the same people necessarily, but their function is the same: to enforce racial capitalism and to protect and preserve white supremacy. That is the function of both sets of police. And Ron Goetschels was able to make that, along with, you know, many other people in this book, such as Robin D.G. Kelly and Yehuda Williams, was able to make that connection very powerfully.
1: You know, one of the things that I remember about that story is them not wanting to put him in the same jail containers that they did the other detainees. The ones the way he described were, you know, moldy bread, you know, cold, damp, almost like a torture chamber, you know. And I guess because they know he would probably organize the hell out of the folks there. So they're like, yeah, let's put you in the car and get you back. But, you know.
0: Yeah, that was Leonardo Martinez from Oxnard of VC Defensa, who is another amazing activist. Yes.
1: Oh, okay. I'm getting all the names mixed up. Yeah, but let me ask you this. I said that you kind of also broke it up demographically, you know, so you have Black folks who are defending against this. Can we talk a little bit about that? You know, what was going on in Minneapolis, what's going on in Chicago, and the fact that I think very intentionally we're showing that there is a united front against ICE versus the type of divisiveness that seems to be peddled everywhere, like, no, that's not our problem, you know, we don't have to worry about them, where it seems like a lot of these folks are very clear. ICE is the police is ICE, and they're all in the same gang at the end of the day.
0: I was so excited about talking to Shannon Gibney and Yohuru Williams in Minneapolis, because Minneapolis in 2020, we know, was the epicenter of the George Floyd protests, the historic racial justice uprising in the wake of George Floyd's murder. And what Shannon Gibney and Yohuru Williams explained to me was how those same networks that were activated in 2020, which also remember was the time of the pandemic, were reactivated in early 2026 when ICE invaded a metropolitan city that is actually not a very large city and actually doesn't have that many immigrants compared to, say, even proportionally compared to, say, LA. But still, they were just, you know, inundated and invaded. And it was really powerful for me to hear Shannon Gibney talk about the mutual aid networks that were created at that time that they have now invoked. And I honestly believe that Minneapolis, because of the federal government's attacks on it and what happened in 2020, possibly may be the most radicalized city in the nation, because people are so clear about the government basically becoming the enemy and how they have to rise up and save themselves and be empowered. And so, yes, it was really important for people to make those connections that today it's cops that may be beating up a Black person. Tomorrow it's ICE that's beating up and disappearing a brown person or an Asian person. And if we don't all stand up for each other and rise collectively and see that our fate, our liberation is bound up with one another, then we're all going to suffer. Another thing that I didn't make it into the book, but I've written about separately, is that Minneapolis's LGBTQ community is deeply involved in immigrant rights organizing as well. Mm-hmm. And through bookstores and through sex toy shops, by the way, which is really interesting. So it is a very interesting thing to see people come together and realize we have so much more in common with one another, regardless of immigration status, race, et cetera, than we do with the elites who are trying to crush us.
1: Richard Wallace out of Chicago.
0: Yeah.
1: He's an abolitionist. Let's talk a little bit about him. One thing that stood out was he reminded us that Trump wants all the energy. Like, Trump does these crazy things so that we focus on him and he becomes the central character. And he said, turn that energy back into community. And then he also talks about not broad stroking all politicians, which I think, you know, got to have a more nuanced type of approach towards it. And he talked about some of the good things that was done by the mayor and others. But let's go into his story.
0: Richard Wallace is a wonderful organizer. He's the executive director of Equity and Transformation Now, which, by the way, their main project is nothing to do with immigration. I had interviewed Richard a few years ago because of this fantastic universal basic income project for formerly incarcerated people that his organization runs and has run. And, you know, Chicago, we know, has been the city that has been plagued by police brutality, horribly racist, as a history of horribly racist police brutality. And so it was really, but then Trump, you know, invaded Chicago as well. So I thought it would be really important to see what an organizer like Richard Wallace, how he was responding. And it was really important, I think, for him to make that point that you pointed out, which is that politicians aren't all the same, because what they have done is, you know, this is a big country. The United States is a very, very big country. The politicians that we are going to have the biggest chance of influencing, of holding accountable, are our local leaders. And so he has shown through his work how doable that is. When you have this very strong push and pull dynamic between grassroots organizers and the local politicians we elect, that we can show up to their offices, that we can confront them when they aren't doing the right thing and laud them when they are doing the right thing, and hold them on notice that who it is that they work for, right? And so, yeah, Wallace has been really instrumental in that. And also, one of the things I talked to him about was how organizers were pivoting, right? He was like, yeah, the things that we could tell people, the know your rights that we could tell people when it came to local police may not apply to federal law enforcement and federal police. So we had to pivot. We had to learn from other cities. And we had to make sure that that information was in all of the, you know, barbershops and all of the places we know our community is. And this is where local organizing, pre-existing networks were so important, right? ICE came in so fast that people didn't have time, like there wasn't time to build organizations from the ground up. So existing networks had to be deployed. And so those organizations that had a strong foothold in their community, that had the trust of their community, had the best success in also mobilizing people to stand up to ICE. And that was another thing that was done very, very well in Chicago.
1: Organizing has to be a full-time commitment.
0: Yep.
1: You just can't be like, you can't react. And I think that was noticeable to see that people had things they could jump into. You know, one of the things that stood out to me was in Chicago, they seemed to have a hold of the police, at least the mayor did, in making sure that they weren't working with ICE versus LA. Can you talk a little bit about that? You know, here you are with Karen Bass, and you describe time after time that, you know, these folks are working hand and fist with them. But in Chicago, it seemed more of a line in the sand, like, I'm your boss, I'm your mayor, you're not doing it.
0: Yeah, Karen Bass has been the single greatest disappointment, I think, for local progressives. You know, she cut her teeth in community organizing in LA with the Community Coalition. And so people were so hopeful. And I remember I asked, who was it? It was Alex Vitale, who's not local to LA. He's local to New York. But I remember asking Alex Vitale, because he's an academic abolitionist, someone who really writes about the theory of abolition, about why somebody like a Karen Bass was seemingly in the police's pockets. And he had a really interesting observation. He said, look, Karen Bass is ultimately a neoliberal capitalist politician. She has been progressive on a lot of issues, but when the heart of her ideological belief is interrogated, you find that she still truly believes that, you know, business growth, economic growth, and market solutions to things are the way to go about running a society. And when you have that approach, you must believe in the importance of police, because police are the enforcers of racial capitalism. So she's been pro-police right from the start. And the police technically aren't in LA, aren't supposed to be working with ICE. And technically, they didn't, but effectively they did. Because why? What did they do? They held protesters back. So protesters would confront ICE. They would kettle them. They would hold them back. They would confront them. They had curfews. And what they did was free ICE up to be unencumbered in their arrests of people suspected of being immigrants who were breaking the law. And so LAPD effectively made ICE's job easier. They didn't arrest people and hand them over to ICE, but they didn't have to. And so I think that's important to point out. And
1: but they also provided tactical support too, right? You know, like locations and things like that sometimes.
0: And those, there have been documented instances of that. And now, of course, we know with the network of Flock cameras, very likely there is surveillance information that police are likely sharing with ICE, or they're simply putting it into a national database that ICE can then access. And so ICE's tactics have changed, right? From just 1 year ago, completely changed.
1: Sonali Kahaka is our guest. You have some very well-known folks in this book, Robin G. Kelly, Fabiana Rodriguez. You have a Pulitzer Prize. I'm not going to try and
0: Viet
1: butcher
0: Tan
1: his
0: Nguyen.
1: Name. Thank you. Say the name again.
0: Viet Tan Nguyen.
1: Thank you. How important was it to have those voices in there? I love the history lesson that Robin G. Kelly gives, but what, you know, what, how do you integrate what their knowledge is with this on-the-ground activism that you excellently cover in the book?
0: It was so important for me to bring these voices in because these are the folks who are looking at the past and projecting into the future. They're the big picture people, which is so important for us to all have these different dimensions, right? So somebody like Josefina Lopez, who's a filmmaker, who was famous for her film Real Women Have Curves, was able to talk about the importance of storytelling as somebody who was once an undocumented garment worker herself, who is telling the stories. Viet Tan Nguyen, somebody who comes from Vietnam, who understands, he was able to analyze what he called, you know, hard power versus soft power, the power of guns and weaponry versus the power of words and propaganda. Luis Rodriguez, you know, long.
1: Oh, yeah. Journalist. That was incredible.
0: Yeah, because he covered MS-13 and its origins in the streets of LA and was able to explain how it was that we essentially imported Salvadorans and exported them back radicalized. And, you know, that whole kind of ecosystem.
1: Remind people who Luis Rodriguez is.
0: He's a well-known poet, but once upon a time, he was a gang member, a young person who was, you know, who felt a need to belong and joined a gang in Los Angeles. And then when he left, he was in prison. He left that gang. And he wrote a book called Always Running that became a bestseller about the reasons why he was in a gang. And he has done a lot of gang intervention work. But he's also a journalist, somebody who's traveled all over the world and in Central America and Latin America. So he was able to give that important context as well.
1: Yeah.
0: Robin D.G. Kelly, as you pointed out, giving us that history, right? Like, how do we define fascism and are we in it? And have we, you know, do we just trace it back to Nazi Germany? What about the origins of this country and mass land dispossession and mass enslavement and our own Holocausts here in the United States? That if anything, you know, were what inspired Nazi Germany. So all of that, I think that context is important because now the question is, where do we go from here? ICE changed its tactics. So we need to pivot. We need to see the big picture.
1: Right. But we also need that history. And also, let's not forget Ibram X. Kendi.
0: Ibram X. Kendi, yes.
1: I did not know the full origins of the replacement theory. Right. Yeah. So that was a good breakdown. But the reason why I like this, and I think moving forward, we all have a responsibility to include the history with our current stories because all this history is being removed, you know, from schools. So, I mean, they're just getting rid of all these departments as they saw in UT, trying to shut them down in other places. So that Black history, that Indigenous history, that women's history, all that is going to have to really come when you're reading all this stuff and be like, oh, well, okay, this is the history lesson that they're no longer teaching in school. This is the history lesson that has been X'd out on mainstream TV. So I thought that was a great service.
0: Davey, I think it's really important for us to put into perspective that what we're seeing right now is the last dying gasp of white supremacy, right? The backlash is because we've actually, we have come closer to realizing the country's ideal of a multiracial democracy than ever before. Still nowhere nearly as close as we need to be, but the country has had such a contradiction between its stated goals, its origins, its constitution, and the actual enactment of it because of its white supremacist origins. And we've never truly reconciled them. And right. What I point out was that in the early 2000s, right around when the September 11th attacks happened, actually right before that, 1 year before that, you had the 2000 U.S. Census results showing the largest jump in the foreign-born population in this country than ever before. And that set off this mass hysteria and freaking out among Congress. And right. Then 2 years later, you know, the passage of this attempt to pass the Sensenbrenner bill to prevent undocumented immigrants or, you know, immigrants in general from accessing benefits, even though they were paying taxes. That failed because people rose up. But all this hysteria around whites are going to now be a minority in the year 2040 or whatever. And this era we're in, these last 25 years, has been a large backlash to the demographic diversification of this country, because for this country's entire origins always been democracy by and for straight white men who are property owners. Okay, no, democracy for, you know, fine, we'll include women, fine, we'll include black people, fine, we'll include, et cetera. And now it's like, oh, hang on, we didn't mean democracy for like every person in this country. What, you want us to be democratic for people from all over the world? Hell no. And that's why we're seeing what we're seeing today. So we need to understand that. Because we have to ask ourselves, what does it mean to live in a country that is multiracial?
1: Real talk. You included your own story in here. How important was that? I didn't know you went through all that.
0: I was born an immigrant, you know, and the reason why I want to bring that up is because I was born in a country that the Trump administration desperately wants to remake the U.S. in the image of that. And that is the United Arab Emirates. So I was born in Dubai, a country where there is no birthright citizenship, where there's a labor underclass and a hyper-capitalist economy and a monarchy that has supreme and absolute power, where anybody can be deported for saying the wrong thing if the secret police overhear you criticizing the royal family. This is the country that the United States under Trump
1: Are these the folks that gave him the Air Force One?
0: Yeah, no, that was Qatar, but the UAE's royal family heavily invested in Trump's cryptocurrency and made him like a huge amount of money. Also, the Dubai United Arab Emirates has a golden visa, and Trump has created a gold card, which is basically like you can get a green card for millionaires. That has not gotten much attention. So I was born in a country where it didn't matter that I was born there. I would never, ever, ever be a citizen of that country. I was a citizen of the country that my parents were citizens of. And I left Dubai, left the UAE, because I didn't want to live in a country where I could never vote, be a citizen. There was no freedom of speech. And I came to the US, you know, very idealistically looking for a better life by myself. I immigrated when I was very young. And, you know, now we're in the space. And I also bring up the fact that because of the September 11th, post 9/11 attacks on immigrants that George W. Bush kicked off, thousands of immigrants, including me, were denied our citizenship for years. We were caught up in the so-called FBI background check loophole.
1: Yeah.
0: And I should have gotten my citizenship years earlier because I'd done everything right and they wouldn't give it to me. And so I had to sue the government to get my citizenship in 2009, right? So my story is very relevant to these like changing, they keep changing the goalposts on immigrants.
1: Right.
0: Whenever these anti-immigrants-
1: Well, if you had moved up a few years, you might be one of those people that's caught in the limbo that everybody else is. Exactly. And then they would go, well, she's a lawbreaker. No, exactly. She's been trying for this for the past 10 years. You see what I'm saying?
0: Yeah, they keep changing the goalposts. So like my parents who now live here with me on green cards, under the last couple of years of the first Trump administration, weren't allowed to emigrate because Trump had put in place a green card ban. And then-
1: wow.
0: Because Biden came and, you know, took him 6 months, but he undid that. In that short window of time, I was able to bring my very elderly, fragile, disabled parents to live with me so I could take care of them. That window is now slowly closing again.
1: So. Sonali, where do you see things headed Right now, let's start with California. So I feel we just saw a betrayal with the AG, Rob Bonta. We are left with uncertainty, but the track record says the next governor is not going to be for the people. They may say, they may look like they're for the people, but they're not. But we have all this activism going on, and California is still a thorn in the side for a lot of folks in power. How do you see this playing out over the next couple of years, or starting with the election?
0: I hope we change our dynamics when it comes to electoral politics. I hope that Americans realize the folly of dropping our activism every 4 years and throwing our weight behind an individual because we just have bought into this notion that every election is a popularity contest. No, these are public servants. Stop saying I'm with her or I'm with him. We just have to stop that. That's what they want. They want us to like give up our power and be with them. And we have to keep reminding ourselves who is enacting, this is what is our agenda? What do we want as a people? And who's going to deliver that? What do we want? Do we want Medicare for all? Do we want affordable housing for all? Do we want, all of the things that we want, we have to articulate and fight for. And when it comes, the casting our vote is the bare minimum. It's the civic duty that we do. We have to stop believing in political pundits and believe in one another. We have to keep reminding ourselves that our common humanity matters much more. And I think this sea change is happening. I'm actually quite hopeful because we're seeing a massive public shift, public opinion shift against things like data centers, which are the physical manifestations of the dystopian future the tech bros are promising us. They want us to live between detention centers and data centers in a warming climate where there's going to be intermittent floods and heat waves, and we have no jobs. That's the future they're promising us. And I think people are seeing that and making those connections. How do we then realize the opposite? And if there's one thing I'd like to leave people with, it is I encourage you to consider bringing an abolitionist framework to everything that you do. Why? Because that can offer us a unifying theory of change. What does abolition say? Abolition says, let's divest from the things that harm us and invest in the things that keep us safe, right? This is something I learned from Black abolitionists, and it's in my last book talking about abolition. You can apply that same framework to ICE. Let's divest from ICE and invest in things that we stripped money from to fund ICE, food stamps, Medicaid, et cetera. You can apply it to the US military, the cry, money for schools, not for war. It's an abolitionist framework, right? Let's take money out of weapon sales to Israel and the war in Iran and put it towards Medicare for all. If we start to buy into an abolitionist way of thinking from local to federal politics, that is the framework that we have to demand our politicians adhere to and buy into. And so we need to slap on the wrist AOC when she says, woke one was crazy, and say, stop it. We are not going backwards because that's a recursive statement.
1: Well, this is the conundrum that we were in. We have people that look like you, look like me, who say, Dave, we got to be practical. You saw what happened. All these people were put on alligator Alcatraz and all that. And you have some who are sitting up there saying, how do you feel now? You voted for this guy and look what he's doing to Gaza and all that. Remember, you're the one that said don't vote for him. So we have that type of rhetoric coming from folks who then say we have to be practical. Sonali, we need practical. So we need Hakeem Jeffries in there. We need more of Kamala. We need more of these type of folks who will bring some sort of normalcy there. And in my mind, that is now a political ideology. And maybe the nugget is maybe we can, ICE won't be that bad. I don't hear anybody saying if I get elected, I absolutely will get rid of them. It will be interesting to see
0: Some people,
1: how people th what people say in 2028, at least the people whose names we hear a lot of.
0: And we have to stop giving away our power, because if we don't keep holding politicians to the line of, no, this is the, you know, abolish ICE is the bare minimum that we need from you, then we're going to get what we vote for. I think that we have to remind this, the, this politics that you're describing is the politics that we've had for decades, and it hasn't worked. So our comeback to that, our response to that should be, how well has it worked out for us to keep making the practical, quote unquote, practical choice? Sometimes it works, right? Sometimes we'll get Biden, who was, again, not good enough. But and then the backlash is worse because he was not good enough. You know, this reminds me, what this reminds me of, for years, I did a lot of activism, and you're familiar with this, and writing around the war in Afghanistan. And we hear over and over again, people saying, justifying the U.S. war by using women's rights to uphold it, saying, look at what was going to happen. You know, do you want the Taliban back in power? Do you want Afghan women to suffer? If the U.S. leaves tomorrow, you're going to throw women at the mercy of the Taliban. And my response was always, what is happening to women with the U.S. present? Let's look at how women are actually being thrown at the mercy of U.S.-backed fundamentalists. They're being subject to the same kinds of horrible things that they were under the Taliban with the U.S. present. And so you can't, so we can apply that same logic here. Really? How well is it working out with being us being imprisoned by the Democrats' ideology? How well is it working out for us, whether we're talking about Biden or Trump, in terms of wages continuing to go down with respect to inflation, healthcare costs going up? We're no closer to Medicare for all. And so enough of the practical, viable candidate that we're supposed to go after. The Trump, pro-Trump people, they voted for their dream candidate. They voted for the impractical choice, and they got it. Because enough of them picked the impractical choice. We need to have enough of us picking the impractical choice in the other direction and realize the possibility, right? Realize the thing that's possible. So it, nobody can say, well, we can't, you know, Bernie Sanders isn't electable. Electability is out. If this country can elect Trump twice, then we can elect anybody we want.
1: Sonali Kahakta, thank you so much for joining us. Tell everybody the name of the book, and are you going to be making any Bay Area appearances?
0: Oh, sadly, no. I would love to. I know City Lights. I'm working with City Lights to do an online appearance. The name of the book is Breaking ICE, Community Defense Against State Terror and MAGA Fascism. And I really hope people get a copy of it. It's a collection of heavily edited transcripts with 19 different people, and a foreword by Roberto Lovato. And of course, people can find out more about my show at risingupwithsonali.com, as well as about my book tour and anywhere they might be listening from. I'm going to Seattle. I'll be in Colorado and Boulder and Denver, and also in Minneapolis later this year.
1: There you have it. We're going to take a break, and we'll be back.

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1: Welcome to Electronic Intifada Radio. I'm Nora Barrows-Friedman. On this episode, Israel terrorizes the West Bank. Journalist Zeina Al-Tahan reports on state-backed settler violence in the occupied West Bank.
2: The attacks are happening across the entire West Bank. They are killing Palestinians at unprecedented rates. The settlement and colony in and of itself is violence. The building of the colony in and of itself is violence.
1: On the resistance report, John Elmer looks at the lightning offensive by Ansar Allah and the Yemeni armed forces against Saudi-backed militias.
3: Here they are marching into the towns after conquering the mountains, pushing the forces back, and then here's their captured gear. And it's remarkable to see the number of these light armored vehicles that have been captured. Many of these are Canadian armored vehicles.
1: And Ali Abu Nima explains why recent events in the music industry makes him think that we are at a real cultural turning point.
4: Those who back Israel are becoming isolated and scorned, and Israel and its lobby can feel it. The power of the people is now outpacing the power of Zionist billionaires to silence them.
5: Free Palestine.
1: This is Electronic Intifada Radio. I'm Nora Barrows-Friedman. This episode highlights the news, interviews, and reports from our live stream broadcast on September 17th, 2026. Later in the show, we speak with Zeina Al-Tahan, a freelance journalist based in the occupied West Bank, about Israel's plans, the demolitions and displacement facing Palestinian communities, and escalating state-backed settler violence and terror. But first, the Electronic Intifada's executive director, Ali Abu Nima, brings us news of a pop culture backlash in support of speaking out for Palestine.
4: Something extraordinary happened this week with the U.S. tour of British singer Ed Sheeran, a star so big that Time magazine named him one of the world's most influential people. But he appears to have lost a lot of that shine after siding with a pro-Israel billionaire to fire the rapper Macklemore, one of his supporting acts, for speaking out about Palestine. That prompted every other supporting act to withdraw from Sheeran's current world tour and exposed the political and financial influence of the Zionist lobby. But the censorship failed, and it created a huge pop culture backlash in support of Palestinian rights. I think we may be witnessing a South Africa moment. Artists deciding that accepting the money and carrying on as usual has become morally unacceptable 3 years into the Gaza genocide. So let's talk about how this unfolded. On September 4th, opening for Sheeran at the MetLife Stadium in New Jersey, Macklemore called for a free Palestine and performed his song Hinds Hall, which he wrote to honor student protesters at Columbia University who had renamed a building in honor of Hind Rajab, the six-year-old girl who was murdered so horrifically at the start of the genocide. As Macklemore spoke, he was accompanied by images of Israel's destruction of Gaza. I'm
5: trying to figure out a way to say this all day. One of the reasons why I wanted to come on this tour was because I wanted to stand up here on stages and stadiums across America and say two words that are very near and dear to my heart: free Palestine.
4: And the following night, Macklemore at another venue explicitly addressed Jewish audience members, explaining that opposing Israel's actions, apartheid and genocide, was not an attack on them. He said, "My message is for peace, love, for all human beings to be treated with dignity, respect, and equality." But this message of peace, love, and equality prompted the Israeli-American Council, a lobby group funded by Zionist mega-donors Sheldon and Miriam Adelson, to launch a petition demanding Macklemore's removal from Ed Sheeran's tour. The anti-Palestinian outfit Stop Anti-Semitism attacked his performance, and the pop star Pink amplified the criticism and online rage from pro-Israel quarters. The role of the Anti-Defamation League, another major Israel lobby group, was also significant. On September 8th, its chief executive, Jonathan Greenblatt, accused Macklemore of demonizing Israel and Israelis. Greenblatt said, "While he may have the right to say what he wants, no matter how grotesque, businesses have every right to decide who they platform." The ADL chief urged stadium owners and venue managers to, quote, demonstrate their values. And all this pressure appears to have had the desired effect. On September 14th, Greenblatt celebrated the outcome. He posted, "Glad to see Macklemore off Ed Sheeran's tour," and falsely accused the artist of demonizing Jews. So what actually went down? Macklemore said in an Instagram post that Sheeran told him on September 7th that Robert Kraft, remember that name, had barred him from the Gillette Stadium near Boston and rallied other stadium owners behind an ultimatum to Ed Sheeran: remove Macklemore or lose access to the concert venues. And Kraft himself confirmed that he had excluded Macklemore from the Gillette Stadium. On September 14th, Sheeran's concert promoter, Messina Touring Group, announced the removal, saying venues would not permit the concerts with Macklemore on the lineup. So who is Robert Kraft? Well, he is the billionaire owner of the New England Patriots, the American football team, whose business group owns Gillette Stadium. He also has a very long history of funding anti-Palestinian causes. Just to give you a flavor, in 2019, he received Israel's so-called Genesis Prize from Israeli Prime Minister Benjamin Netanyahu. The award was celebrating, quote, the theme of combating anti-Semitism, BDS, and other efforts to legitimize Israel. BDS is, of course, the Boycott, Divestment, and Sanctions Movement. And when accepting the award, Robert Kraft said, quote, after my family, there is nothing I'm more passionate about than the state of Israel and my Jewish identity. Kraft donated his $1 million Genesis Prize to Speak Out for Israel, a campaign that awards grants to organizations, including extreme anti-Palestinian groups such as the ADL, Stand With Us, and NGO Monitor, and a whole host of other pro-Israel groups. And separately, Kraft donated $20 million to establish the Foundation to Combat Anti-Semitism, and its launch explicitly linked fighting what he would call anti-Semitism with opposing the movement for Palestinian rights. Kraft's Family Foundation has also been a major donor to Friends of the Israel Defense Forces, an organization that raises money to support Israeli soldiers. It has also reportedly donated to Friends of Eir David, a Jewish settler organization operating in the Silwan neighborhood of occupied East Jerusalem, which has long been a target of Israeli ethnic cleansing and home demolitions of the indigenous Palestinians there. And in 2022, Kraft's company gave $1 million to United Democracy Project, a super PAC belonging to the powerful Israel lobby group AIPAC. Now, I'm sure Kraft thought that his financial muscle, backed by Israel lobby appeals, would successfully silence Macklemore and prevent other huge audiences, big stadium audiences, from hearing his Free Palestine message. But the backlash was fierce. Ed Sheeran's response, which was pretty cowardly, was to claim that the concert promoter had made the decision, as if the megastar had no say. He said he tried to negotiate with the venues, including Kraft, and wanted to protect fans and the livelihoods of his touring crew. Those were his justifications. He also defended keeping politics off his professional platform and declared, "I am not complicit," and that he does not take sides. But of course, by siding with Kraft and the Israel lobby and refusing to stand in solidarity with his friend and fellow artist Macklemore, he did take sides, and everyone saw it. And Sheeran's own musicians and supporting acts also took sides, but not his. Every one of the acts that were part of Sheeran's tour withdrew in protest at the censorship of Macklemore, including Sheeran's own backing band. Irish singer Aaron Rowe withdrew, invoking Ireland's experience of colonization and famine. He wrote, I would lose all respect for myself to carry on as normal. Irish band Beoga, who were playing during Sheeran's own performances, his own backing band, announced their departure from the remaining U.S. dates. They explicitly blamed, quote, the silencing of Macklemore by Zionist lobbies. Lucas Graham withdrew from his remaining dates and wrote, money doesn't give you the right to own the conversation. And Phineas, scheduled for the South American leg of Sheeran's tour, pulled out too. He said, quote, artists must not be silenced when they speak up for the oppressed. I stand with Palestine and its people. PACBI, the Palestinian Campaign for the Academic and Cultural Boycott of Israel, thanked those artists and called on Ed Sheeran to stand up to the anti-Palestinian billionaire stadium owners or cancel the complicit tour entirely. A few years ago, something like this would have been a story that was covered in independent media like the Electronic Intifada. I know that because I and my colleagues wrote many of those stories. But this time, the effort to isolate Macklemore generated a huge international story and a backlash about silencing Palestine, and has prompted even more people to speak out. Ms. Rachel Kilani spoke out in support of Macklemore and his message. Congresswomen Pramila Jayapal, Ilhan Omar, even AOC spoke up. Dearborn Mayor Abdullah Hamoud offered Macklemore a city-sponsored concert free to the public. I also want to mention this comment from Palestine Legal, the group that provides legal support for people silenced for speaking out on behalf of Palestinian rights. They wrote, quote, Ed Sheeran should have consulted Palestine Legal before standing on the wrong side of history. Palestine Legal's litigation director said, I find it highly unlikely that the stadium owners retained an 11th hour power to veto tour openers expressing support for Palestinians. In other words, the suggestion there is that that would have been a breach of contract, that you can stand up to this bullying, especially if you're a rich, powerful star like Ed Sheeran. But you have to have the morals and the guts to do so, which clearly Ed Sheeran did not have. Those who back Israel are becoming isolated and scorned, and Israel and its lobby can feel it. The power of the people is now outpacing the power of Zionist billionaires to silence them. Already, Ireland's classic hits radio station has dropped Sheeran from its playlist following an outpouring from its listeners. And even if Ed Sheeran's tour limps on, the damage to him is done. He will always be remembered for this, and other artists will heed the lesson. And I think the reaction to his cowardice in the face of pressure will give courage to more artists and ordinary people to speak out. This feels to me like a really significant cultural turning point.
1: That was the Electronic Intifada's Ali Abu Nima. You're listening to Electronic Intifada Radio with me, Nora Barrows-Friedman. This week on The Resistance Report, John Elmer examines videos documenting the lightning offensive by Ansar Allah and the Yemeni armed forces against Saudi-backed militias that began in early September. The ongoing operation secured their control over Yemen's entire Red Sea coast and the vital shipping route through the Bab al-Mandab.
3: This is the Resistance Report on day 1077 of Israel's genocide in Gaza, day 202 of Israel's and the U.S.'s war of aggression against Iran. Today, we're going to take a look at events in Yemen. The war between Yemen and Saudi this week escalated. In early July, we covered the Saudi attacks on the Sana'a airport in the Yemeni capital, Saudi enforcing a blockade as part of the 12-year war that Saudi has waged against Yemen. At the time, Ansar Allah and the Yemeni armed forces said that they would meet blockade with blockade and escalation with escalation, and they did just that. Beginning in the first days of September, Ansar Allah and the Yemeni armed forces carried out a lightning offensive that captured six districts across two provinces and more than 5,000 square kilometers along the coastline of the Red Sea, rolling back Saudi-backed forces and driving them inland. The offensive included the capture of the strategic and historic port city of Mocha and several key islands in the Red Sea. They're still fighting in the southernmost tip. The southern giants are still trying to resist the Ansar Allah push. But I don't think that will be going on for much longer. But we will follow this story because this seems like this is just the beginning. Ansar Allah and the Yemeni armed forces are now in a position to control passage through the Bab al-Mandeb. So far, the Yemeni armed forces have said their target is only Saudi shipping and nothing else. But the 200-kilometer push down the Red Sea coast secures the Yemeni armed forces' control over the entire western coastline. That in itself is not a game changer. They have had weapons capacity to reach deep into the Red Sea from inland and from their control of the north of Yemen. But this is significant strategic gains that are made. This is how they describe the lightning offensive. The Yemeni armed forces launched the military operation on September 3rd. This was a large-scale operation with multiple fronts aimed at expelling Saudi forces from some districts on the western coast, which are committing crimes against civilians and seeking to subject Yemeni territory to Saudi occupation and control. The operation was a success. Despite heavy air cover provided by this Saudi enemy to its forces, it failed to affect the operation. The operation achieved the following results: the expulsion of the Saudi enemy forces from six districts in Taiz and Hodeidah governorates, with a total of 5,400 square kilometers taken. The Yemeni armed forces affirm that maritime navigation is safe for all companies except Saudi ships, for which a ban has already been announced, and we will continue to maintain the equation blockade for blockade, escalation for escalation. They're wielding geography in this battle, the same as the Iranians are in their territory. You can't just wield geography unless you have military acumen as well, and both the Yemenis and the Iranians have demonstrated that, and they share many of the same core weapons. Obviously, the Saudis panicked. They called the chief of central command, the CENTCOM chief, Admiral Brad Cooper, to Riyadh. They got Israeli intelligence involved. They want the U.S. to join the war. Doesn't look like that's what is going to happen. After the 52-day war that the Americans fought with Yemen, it doesn't seem like they have the stomach for going back. Because remember that those aircraft losses, drone losses, near misses of fighter jets, and then fighter jets being dumped into the sea by aircraft carriers evading Yemeni fire, all of that was a foreshadow for the losses that the Americans would experience in Iran. There's already close to 200 U.S. personnel embedded within the targeting cells of the Saudis, and that has been the case going back to the beginning of this war when the Saudis invaded in 2015, and the Americans applauded them for fighting their own war without needing the Americans, but they use all American weapons and they staff their targeting cells with American soldiers deciding who to bomb. The force that was driven out, the National Security Force, led by Tariq Salah, he fled from Mocha, fled to Riyadh, and said that it was noted that this visit by Salah comes after he moved from the city of Al-Mocha to a safe location to oversee the reorganization of his forces. So he retreated from Mocha, the key strategic port town, and he is where the rest of the so-called U.S.-backed government in exile is in Riyadh, Saudi Arabia. We're watching these fighters climb pretty impressively, various formations, climbing the sheer rock face. You know, Sun Tzu said, don't fight uphill, but they fought uphill, overran the high point overwatch bases that the Saudis had established with their forces. And so they pushed them over the mountains and into the mainland. And you can see this battle footage straight from the cameras of the fighters. Again, Yemeni military media taking us right into the battle. RPG fire, small arms fire, technicals that they used, heavy machine guns. And here they are marching into the towns after conquering the mountains, pushing the forces back. And then here's their captured gear. And it's remarkable to see the number of these light armored vehicles that have been captured. Many of these are straight group from Canada. Many of these are Canadian armored vehicles. That is a German autocannon anti-aircraft gun that they have captured. There's an Oshkosh MRAP from the United States that has been captured. That is a very useful vehicle. A lot of them have been destroyed. A lot of them have been captured. A Canadian researcher who studies Canadian-Saudi economic relations went through the videos. There's been more than 70 minutes of these videos. And he identified at least 40 straight group armored vehicles from Canada that had ended up in the battle. the other forces basically fled. There was significant fighting. The National Security Forces, Tariq Salah's forces, said that they had lost 500 fighters and 1,500 wounded before they fled. But also, as many of you probably know, the Yemeni armed forces shot down an F-15SA from the Royal Saudi Air Force attached to the 55th Squadron that's based out of King Khalid Air Base. And that is the air base that Yemeni armed forces have said that the more than 500 airstrikes that have hit Yemen in the last week and a bit, that's where they're based, in King Khalid Air Base in the southwest of Saudi. So they got the jet that is dropping bombs on them, and that jet seemed to have been flying too low and got hit. Suffice it to say, one less Saudi fighter bomber dropping bombs on the Yemenis. The East-West pipeline was built during the Iran-Iraq war as a bypass to the Strait of Hormuz, to the tanker wars that would take place in the 1980s. So it was built for this exact purpose. It's been hyped throughout the closure of the Strait of Hormuz that it's not that big a deal. Saudi can put 7 to 9 million barrels a day through there, but that is not what they actually do, because they have to load the oil on ships, and that loading capacity is something around 3 million. From S&P Global, the Bab el-Mandeb Strait is a narrow choke point around 20 miles wide. Historically, as many as 7 to

9 million barrels a day of the world's crude has passed through it, though Houthi attacks have forced many shippers to reroute since 2023. In August, 1.5 million barrels per day of crude and condensates traveled through the strait, down from 3.4 million in July. And this east-west pipeline has now been targeted, and it's been the target numerous times over the last week and a half, and it has been hit some 9 times along the route with drone strikes, knocking out pumping stations. In order to keep global energy prices at reasonable numbers amid fear of it skyrocketing, the east-west pipeline was supposed to be that solution. It is responsible for 5% of the world's oil supply, and it is now completely shut down. So significant damage that will take months to fix. But if it takes 2 months to get 80% fixed and then it's hit again, this is the kind of situation that the Yemenis have set up for the Saudis. The Saudis have a lot to lose in this situation. So even before this, Saudi exports were down 40% from last year, according to the International Energy Agency. Saudi GDP contracted by 5% in the second quarter alone, according to the Financial Times. And this is just the beginning until Saudi withdraws. But here's Ansar Allah's position, the Yemeni armed forces. They said that they would end attacks on Saudi territory and shipping if Riyadh halted its airstrikes, lifted its blockade on Yemen, and stopped backing militias in Yemen fighting Ansar Allah. The Saudis have a lot more to lose than what Yemen has left to lose, the spokesperson said. The current policy is still a blockade for a blockade, aggression for aggression. But Ansar Allah does not have any plans to seize more territory, and said in its recent advances along the Yemen's western coast was the consequence of the Saudis moving their mercenaries inside Yemen to fight us. And that is true. Saudi has been touting for months that they were going to carry out an offensive against Ansar Allah in Yemen. And that's why when they bombed the runway and essentially started a war that they're going to lose and are losing a lot. They're trying to cover up that they're losing. This is the Saudi Energy Ministry saying that the East-West pipeline has been shut down as a precautionary reason. I mean, you can pick whatever reason your pipeline is not working, but it's because of multiple attacks. So there's the Saudi Energy Ministry admitting on September 11th, 2026, that their pipeline is shut down with no date for reopening. This is from the Saudi Ministry of Foreign Affairs. They say the Ministry of Foreign Affairs expresses the Kingdom of Saudi Arabia's strong condemnation of the targeting of the East-West pipeline in Riyadh and Medina regions by several drones launched from Iraq, which resulted in injuries and damage and is currently being recovered. They blamed Iraq. They did not want to blame Ansar Allah. So let's hear from the Iraqi resistance and see what they have to say about this accusation. This was published by the Iraqi resistance. It says, at a time when we congratulate the proud Yemeni people on their continuous field victories against the Saudi forces and their mercenaries, we affirm that the accusations leveled against the Iraqi resistance regarding the targeting of the vital Saudi oil facilities last Friday are an honor that we do not claim. At the same time, we express our astonishment at the Iraqi government's haste in adopting these allegations without relying on reliable evidence or concrete investigations. And then they go on to welcome an Iraqi investigation because it wasn't them that carried out that attack. So the Saudis don't want people to know that it was the Yemenis that destroyed the pipeline. It's not just the pipeline. All of these installations, this is Aramco's, Saudi Aramco, the Saudi National Oil Company. This is their Jazan refinery and storage facility. And you can see these tanks, at least 3 storage tanks being destroyed, probably more. And we've seen many of these. Just yesterday alone, dozens of ballistic missiles and drones were fired at the Aramco Yanbu installation. So that is where the pipeline is supposed to be shipping, if it was working, would be shipping out of Yanbu. But Yanbu itself is being targeted. They targeted the fighter jets at King Khalid Air Base, the air base that carried out the bombings on their country. So they're shooting down the fighter jets and they're hitting the bases, air bases, with ballistic missiles. And they say these operations will continue until the aggression and siege by the Saudis ends. So they've made this all very, very clear, the road ahead. And the chief energy advisor at Gulf Oil said to expect staggering increases at the pumps basically any day now. It was noted that U.S. motorists have already paid $107 billion in extra fuel costs, and this is just beginning. And the reason it's just beginning is because there was 3 pillars that held up

0: attacks just escalate that timeline. So this is something we'll obviously keep watching. It's obviously tied to the war in Iran, but this part is truly a Yemeni story. This is not what you read in the corporate media that Iran told them to go and do. This is a Yemeni front. It's Yemenis acting on their own. But of course, in the context of the war in Iran, it adds extra strength to the resistance to the U.S.-Israeli project in Iran as well. So this has been the Resistance Report on day 1077 of Israel's ongoing genocide in Gaza.
1: That was the Electronic Intifada's contributing editor, John Elmer. You're listening to Electronic Intifada Radio with me, Nora Barrows-Friedman. And now, Ali Abunima brings our attention to the West Bank as he introduces our next guest.
2: Last month, Israel's so-called housing ministry opened a bidding process for more than 1,200 units for settlers in E1, an area east of occupied Jerusalem. Successive Israeli governments have pledged to build an E1, but have faced international pressure not to do so. At least 18 Palestinian Bedouin and herding communities, around 5,000 people, live in the area. Israel building settlements there puts them at severe risk of forcible displacement. The bidding period closes 1 week before the October 27th Israeli elections, which Israeli liberal Zionist settlement watchdog Peace Now called a last-minute maneuver to sign contracts with contractors before the elections so that it will be much harder for the next government to cancel the construction of the new settlements. If Israel does build new settlements in E1, it will isolate the northern and southern parts of the occupied West Bank from each other. This comes amid a backdrop of Israeli settler violence hitting an all-time high, according to the UN Human Rights Office. Settler attacks have killed 50 Palestinians and injured more than 4,600 between January 2023 and December 2025, including deaths and injuries inflicted by Israeli occupation forces during those attacks. By mid-July this year, settler attacks had killed another 18 Palestinians and injured almost 900 this year, with further deaths and injuries since then. This has prompted Western governments to launch a wave of criticism of what some are even calling settler terrorism, using the racialized terminology that is usually reserved for Palestinian resistance. Last week, Britain and several other European countries announced a ban on trading in settlement goods while affirming continued trade with Israel as a whole and condemning the boycott, divestment, and sanctions movement. Critics say that these measures are the bare minimum and are largely symbolic. Joining us now to talk about the situation in the West Bank is Zeynep Tahan, a freelance Palestinian journalist based in the occupied West Bank. She has more than 10 years of experience covering Palestine as a print and video reporter. Welcome back to the Electronic Intifada live stream, Zeynep.
3: Thank you for having me.
4: So good to have you. Thanks, Zeynep.
2: Thanks again, Zeynep. There are developments almost every day in the West Bank that are barely getting covered in mainstream media. What's the latest right now around you?
3: Yeah, so on Tuesday at dawn, Israeli occupation forces raided the city of Ramallah and specifically the neighborhood of Im Sharayat. And while trying to carry out an arrest, which is something that takes place every day, mass arrests overnight, they raided the home of a 54-year-old man, Ziad Jaber, and they shot him dead earlier on Tuesday. So this happened at dawn on Tuesday. And at least 30 Palestinians were abducted and arrested overnight between Monday night and Tuesday morning. This is part and parcel of everyday life here in the occupied West Bank, with Israeli forces breaking into homes, causing a lot of vandalism and severe damage to property and belongings. and arresting people, abducting them from the middle of the night from their homes while children and families are sleeping. And just a last note, there's been also demolitions at least two homes in occupied Jerusalem and Beit Hanina were demolished this morning alongside other structures for livelihood for Palestinians across the occupied West Bank. And these are things that happen on a daily basis. It's important to note these are everyday policies that never stop, Ali.
4: And just in the last few days, you wrote a report for the Electronic Intifada about these demolitions around occupied Jerusalem. And you specifically focus on what's known as E1, the last significant open space between Jerusalem to the west of it and the mega settlement colony of Male Adumim to its east. Can you talk about this acceleration in home demolitions and land theft by the Israeli state and its settlers? What makes the annexation of E1 specifically so consequential to settler control in the occupied West Bank right now?
3: Yeah, so before I talk about E1, I just want to mention that particularly since the attack, the large-scale settler attack on Til village south of Nablus, on July 24th, in which a Palestinian managed to seize the weapon of one of the settlers and shot the settler, and four Palestinians were also killed. So two settlers were killed and four Palestinians. One of the settlers may have been killed by the Israeli military. We still don't know who fired what exactly. But my point is to say that since that incident, we've seen an uptick, very, very sharp rise in the number of Israeli colonial outposts. They are spreading like insanely. Just in the 2 weeks after those attacks, there were more than 15 outposts that were set up. So you have a settler just taking any hill that he wants and putting up a colony, setting up tents. And as you know, the Israeli government helps them. We have been hearing from Israeli officials that they're going to crack down on these outposts that have been built. But as we know, this is Israeli policy. These settlers are funded by the government. There are documented reports of millions of dollars being given to these settlers to settle. So they're an arm of the Israeli government, but it distances itself by letting them do this work and also arming them, giving them the 4x4 tractors, giving them guns, everything they need to do what they're doing. So we have seen a huge uptick, and you can say that at this point, the settler attacks are happening at a daily 24-hour basis. They're not stopping. It's just getting worse. And now with specific regards to E1, so as you mentioned, Ali, on August 18th, if I'm not mistaken, the housing ministry issued the tenders for E1. And it's important because when you issue tenders, that's when, as I've been speaking to experts on the ground, that's when it moves from the planning stage to the actual implementation. And that's what makes this so dangerous, that they're moving ahead with it. And it's important to explain. People talk about E1 as an expansion of Ma'ale Adumim. That's not what's happening. They are building a new colony called Mevaseret Adumim next to Ma'ale Adumim. And these colonies are to the east of Jerusalem in order to close the gap between Ma'ale Adumim and Jerusalem.
2: You know, when we say colonies or West Bank settlements, we might mean different things. You talk about some of these little hilltop settlements, which might be just a few caravans or mobile homes. But Ma'ale Adumim is something else. And Mevaseret Adumim is planned to be something else. Paint a visual picture of what these settlements are.
3: They are cities. You can't say they're like a neighborhood or a small settlement. They are massive cities. Ma'ale Adumim has upwards of 40,000 people living inside. They have schools, they have hospitals, supermarkets, everything they need inside this fortified compound. And so there is a big difference between those and the smaller settlements or colonies on the hill. But at the end of the day, they're all colonies built on stolen private Palestinian land. Now, going back to E1, the danger of this project is several reasons. The main one is that it's being built on the road from Jerusalem to Jericho to the east, which is called Route 1. It's the historic road between Jerusalem all the way to the east. there are already settlements along that road. And basically, they want to bar Palestinians from this entire area and this road and reroute them while building this new settlement in that area, Mevaseret Adumim, to tie Ma'ale Adumim, which is on the outskirts of Jerusalem, to Jerusalem city, while preventing Palestinians from getting there. So it's a completion of what's called the ring settlements that are to the north, east, and south of Jerusalem, Israeli annexed Jerusalem. And so they are cutting it off from the rest of the occupied West Bank, cutting Palestinians off from one another and consolidating their control and annexation of Jerusalem. And this is one of the ways they're doing it. Now, the Jerusalem-Jericho Road runs through the occupied West Bank, like through the middle of the occupied West Bank. And it's one of the narrowest parts, if not the narrowest part of the occupied West Bank. So in consolidating their control and building this E1 colony, they are going to be splitting the occupied West Bank more than it is already split. I mean, you can already say that there is division, or Israel has imposed closures and divisions separating the north and center from the south. So there's already divisions, and this is going to make it much worse. It's going to threaten the territorial contiguity of the West Bank. It's dividing it even more, separating the north from the south even more. And that's why experts are saying that it's going to split the West Bank in half. This is the main issue with this plan, and this is why it's been stopped since the 1990s when this plan first came about. The fact that the international community, with diplomatic pressure, has managed to keep it off the books for two decades is in itself was an achievement. And the other main important thing that I want to mention about E1 is that there is no space for Palestinians to expand in Jerusalem anymore. They are so squeezed in occupied East Jerusalem. To the west is all Israeli, ethnically cleansed Palestinian lands where Israelis live. And to the east, it's all settlements. And this is the last area that they have to expand, which they need to, you know, natural expansion. They're surrounded by settlements, and this is going to complete that closure and prevent the population from expanding. Why does Israel want to do that? Because this is called demographic engineering. This is how you keep Palestinians out of the Jerusalem area. You divide them from one another, divide and conquer, and also strengthening or raising the number of settlers in Jerusalem while keeping Palestinians out. This is the entire goal of these plans. And I just want to note, Ali and Nora, that on the numbers that you mentioned, the ones that people have been speaking to on the ground, officials and residents, and I spoke to the head of the East Jerusalem Land Defense Committee, it's about 7,000 Palestinians in these areas that are facing forcible transfer, which is a war crime under international law, in about 22 different Bedouin villages. So the numbers are even higher than what's being reported. And it's about an area of 12 square kilometers. Mevaseret Adumim, or E1, will be built on about 12,000 square kilometers on Palestinian villages, on the land, privately owned Palestinian lands from the villages of Anata, Abu Dis, Al-Isawiyya, Zayyam, and Izariya.
2: So talk about what this will mean for the communities living there. You spoke to Atallah Mazara, the spokesperson for the Jabal al-Baba Palestinian Bedouin community, and he said that the annexation or the construction of these settlements on E1 would mean that those communities would lose our Bedouin cultural heritage, lifestyle, and legacy. You've been to those communities, you've spoken to people there. Tell us more about what they're going through and what is happening to them.
3: The geography in the occupied West Bank and the divisions of the Oslo Accords made it so that in Area C, which is more than 60% of the occupied West Bank under direct control of the Israeli military, is all the areas outside of the population centers. Area C does not include the built-up areas of the cities and villages. So it's mostly like open areas that Palestinian Bedouins rely on for grazing, for their Bedouin lifestyle. You know, their nomadic Bedouin lifestyle. They need open areas. And they are the most vulnerable. communities in Palestine, Palestinian Bedouins or people living in the more remote areas, because here in the West Bank, it's strength in numbers or protection in numbers. A settler won't come into a big city with a lot of tens of thousands of Palestinians, but they'll go to a Bedouin village with a few hundred people to attack because it's much easier for them to attack them. So what we saw, particularly after October 7th, but even before, since 2022, we saw Israeli settlers armed by the government and funded erasing Palestinian Bedouin villages one by one. And the entire area from Ramallah to Jericho, where there used to be the highest concentration of Palestinian Bedouins living, is completely emptied of any Palestinian Bedouin village. So they have emptied the majority of Area C of its Palestinian residents, including the Bedouins. And now they're going to Area B, which is the villages. And before I get to the villages, I'll talk about E1. So the Bedouins in E1 are part of that attacks, those attacks on the more remote areas. And what he meant is that what Atalla Mazara, who's the spokesperson for Jabal al-Baba, one of the villages that are at risk of forcible transfer, he said that we are being forced to urbanize and we do not want to urbanize. This is our lifestyle. This is hundreds and thousands of years old cultural legacy and heritage, the way that they live. They live off of sheep and cows and they make their own milk. They make their own food. They sell it. They want to be in open areas, in drier and more warm areas. And so now what we're seeing is these Bedouin Palestinians being pushed into the villages, into Area B and Area A, into the cities. And this is what he was saying, that they're going to lose the source, first their source of livelihood, because this is what they work and this is the, how they make their money, but also losing their lifestyle. And that's what we've been seeing for years now, since particularly since 2022, Palestinian Bedouins being removed off their land, being barred from accessing grazing areas, springs, any kind of source of livelihood for them to be able to continue. And they're being pushed into the villages. And this is what's so dangerous, Ali, is that this has been happening over years and we are losing our Palestinian Bedouin culture and heritage and this sector and portion of Palestinian society, which is very, very, very old and traditional. And it's part of an integral and vital part of Palestinian society. And can I just add to that? I mean, now we're no longer talking about Palestinian Bedouins. We're also talking about farmers in the villages who no longer have access to their lands. The majority of Palestinian villages in the occupied West Bank do not have access to their farming lands. All they have are the built-up areas, and they are being forced to farm inside the villages, not on the hills and the large farming areas around them, even though it's privately owned land. Over the past few years, not olives, nothing. Yani, they haven't been able to farm or crop or even reach or access with no Israeli military order, with no official land seizure orders. They're just not allowed. And if they go there, the Israeli military or the settlers will come and attack them, Ali.
4: Is this settler violence that you were talking about and that is ongoing and accelerating an aberration? Or is it, as Western governments like to portray it, the work of just a few extremists, you know, some bad apples? They're not an accurate representation of the rest of Israeli society or its government. And what has the reaction been among Palestinians to the measures announced by the UK and other countries to limit the trade in settlement goods? So what is the reality of settler violence? Is it widespread or is it just an aberration? And what about these new measures supposedly targeting, exacting a price on Israeli settlement expansion?
3: Yeah, so I mean, this is exactly what Mike Huckabee, the U.S. ambassador to Israel, said when he came to Turmasaya village near Ramallah. He said, you know, there's a few hundred settlers that are doing this. They're not the majority. I mean, first of all, it's important to note that the settlement and colony in and of itself is violence. The building of the colony in and of itself is violence because it's built on Palestinian land and it's preventing its owners from accessing it and benefiting from it. So whether or not you're a settler that goes out and attacks Palestinians is beyond the point. The fact that you're there is in and of itself enough for it to be violence. it may not be that all of the settlers are carrying out attacks, but the attacks are happening across the entire West Bank. They are killing Palestinians at unprecedented rates. And even if it just was one Palestinian, that's enough. These attacks shouldn't happen in the first place. They are happening at a 24-hour basis. It does not stop. It's only getting worse year by year. The number of Palestinians being killed and injured, the injuries are in the thousands. And more, there's becoming a blurring of the line between the settlers and soldiers, or what Israeli and Western media like to say, civilians and soldiers. They're all armed. The majority of them are armed. And there's no difference between a civilian settler and a soldier, especially because Israel is itself blurring the line. It's mass arming the population. It's getting settlers and using them in the reserves for the Israeli military with its ongoing wars on Lebanon and other countries. And it's training these settlers. It's turning them into units. So this is very much settler-soldier militias. At this point, these are militias. This is not one person carrying out one attack once every few weeks or whatever. No, this is organized, very organized, well-funded, well-armed militias. And more we're seeing settlers or civilians, armed civilians and soldiers working together with the army, carrying out these attacks together. And there's a very important example that now that the settlers and the military have emptied most of Area C of its Palestinian residents, now they're going to Area B, which makes up the villages as per the Oslo Accords. So what we've been seeing over the past few months is settlers besieging Palestinians in their homes, in areas B, inside the villages. We saw that in July in Jalut, south of Nablus. They besieged the family with the army for 3 months. And then the last 10 days, they cut off everything to them before the family had to pack up and leave. Forcible transfer, a war crime. And now, with the siege on Qusra started as settlers, now it's settlers and soldiers besieging these three families inside their homes, around 12 people, in the village of Qusra, which is right next to Jalud, south of Nablus. And now it's been over a month of this siege. When the army intervened, they put up military points around the homes. They took over one of the homes and pushed the family into another one of these three homes. They stayed in the house, so they turned it into a military outpost and are taking part in this siege. So this is them working together, closing in more and more on the villages. And after the villages, we may see them come to the cities. And this is what I'm trying to say, is that they're trying to squeeze people into the smallest area possible. This is what's, it's so scary and so, like, we're seeing it unfold in real time, how people are really, one, Bedouins are being forced to urbanize, go to the villages, and then the villages themselves are being attacked and going to, these people are going into the cities or leaving the country. So they're trying to squeeze us, scare us so much and attack us so much that we stay in specific cantons or ghettos or these islands.
2: Zaina, just maybe people aren't paying attention. You know, maybe they don't care, which wouldn't surprise me. But did they react to the announcement from Ed Miliband, the British Foreign Secretary, about the ban on settlement goods that the UK plans to introduce? They haven't done it yet, but they said they're going to. So did that make any difference?
3: I think it did 100%. At this point, any position, especially from the UK government or governments that are supportive of Israel and have helped create it and continue to maintain it, is a good step in the right direction. I can't tell you that the regular average person on the street will have an opinion about this. I mean, but on the official level and on the level of the activists and people that are involved in these issues and in the issues of the politics here, there's been a good response. There's also been a bit of shock. I mean, I think people didn't expect this, or to be 12 countries as a whole. They're saying that it's a step in the right direction. But obviously, it's not enough. It's not anywhere close to being enough. It's about actually 60 years too late. I mean, at this point, there needs to be full sanctions. This is not enough. It's not anywhere close to being enough. And it allows Israel to continue with its crimes and continue with its settlement projects and going about its daily life.
2: And of course, Ed Miliband emphasized in his statement to Parliament that the UK would continue trade with what he called Green Line Israel, which means probably 99.9% of British trade with Israel. And he also said that he specifically and strongly opposes the boycott, divestment and sanctions movement. But just in the last couple of minutes, Zeina, you've described a really dire situation in the West Bank, and that's borne out by your reporting. And in a sense, it has been overshadowed by the ongoing genocide in Gaza, which is not surprising given the scale of the calamity in Gaza. But nonetheless, on its own, what's happening in the West Bank is an enormous calamity that Israel is really feels free to carry out with little opposition. We just talked about the UK and other countries starting to take steps in the right direction, perhaps. But just give us your sense of what it's been like reporting in the West Bank over the past 3 years. And what do you think are the main stories, the main events in the West Bank that mainstream media are failing to see or failing to report?
3: It's sad that even Gaza is not getting the media attention that it used to, and even Lebanon is not getting the media attention that it was during the height or the peak of the Gaza genocide. It's heartbreaking. I don't even like that word, but it's infuriating, actually. The fact that even Gaza is not getting, so the West Bank is getting even less and less and less coverage. It's like the Western media waits for things to get really bad before they start covering it. And I think that it needs to be looked at as a wider picture. I think that there's a strategy here. They're not acting out of chaos. No, there is a real strategy of demographic engineering. It's happening in real time. There is forcible transfer. Many Palestinians are leaving the country, unfortunately, to find better futures for their children and their families, aside from those that are being killed and beaten and arrested and injured and everything else. So I think the media, Western media in particular, needs to be looking at the larger picture and not saying, oh, there's a settler attack here, or there's a settler attack here, or a killing here. That's not giving it the attention or the truth that it deserves. And as long as they continue to separate between Israel and 1967, I think they're going to, and that's, there's a reason why they separate. And I think that they're going to keep framing it in this incorrect way that doesn't tie what happened in the past to what's happening today. Now, with regards to reporting in the West Bank, thank you for your question, because it has been extremely difficult. The roads, the closures by the Israeli military, leaving a city, you need to cross a closure or a checkpoint. I don't like to call them checkpoints because usually they either open or close, and most of the time they're not checking anything. To leave Ramallah, I have to cross a checkpoint. To get into Nablus, I have to cross a checkpoint. Our journeys, what used to take 1 hour or 40 minutes, now take 2 to 3 hours. And the journey in and of itself is so exhausting because you're going through villages and side roads and bypass roads just to get to very close areas. While Israeli settlers are using their highways and they're moving freely, we have to go in between 10 to different villages just to get somewhere very close by because of the situations and the closures on Palestinians. The movement has gotten much, much worse. And because we're forced to move as part of our job every other day, it becomes really, really, really exhausting. To get to Hebron from the center, you need like 4 hours, if not more. And you're talking about a very small area, very, very small area that if there were no checkpoints, it shouldn't take that long at all. 1 hour I'll be in Hebron, 1 hour I'll be in the north, you know? This is one. Two, we no longer put the press sign. We remove it as soon as we leave because when they say the press sign, you become a target. And we know that we are targeted by the Israeli military and the settlers. And the settlers are also attacking. Yani they attacked our colleagues multiple times in recent weeks and months. And no one is going to hold them accountable. And if you get beaten, you literally cannot do anything. Yeah? And you can't lift a finger, because if you lift one finger to try and push them back and not even do anything, you'll the one be that will be arrested and attacked by the Israeli military and taken. Yeah, it's even like whenever we're moving around on the main roads and they see a Palestinian plate number, they'll give you the finger, they'll start shouting at you. I've been given the finger just every other day. It's become something normal. you know, even young settlers, the amount of hate and violence is just horrific. We are afraid when we go anywhere with settlers. My colleague Naqa Hamid, she was reporting for Press TV, and in recent weeks, the settler group started publishing incitement against her, and now she's not reporting anymore. This is happening to many people. The settlers incite against you. They publish your pictures. They go after the army so that the army can arrest you. It's become a very, very dangerous environment. It's becoming harder and harder. It's mentally and physically exhausting. It's taking a huge toll on us as Palestinians. I mean, seeing how things are unfolding and not being heard. I mean, we keep covering the same stories, and then you see Haaretz publish something, it breaks the internet, but something we've been talking about for years doesn't get half the attention that something from an Israeli media outlet gets, or the BBC.
2: Zeina, we are very grateful to you for your reporting and your work. It's absolutely vital, and we pray that you remain as safe as possible, and we thank you for continuing to stick with it and to bring this information to us. And we're so grateful to you for joining us. And once again, your article just published by the Electronic Intifada a couple of days ago, E1, Not Just Another Colony. So I hope people will read that.
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4: 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I'm Nora Barrows-Friedman. 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

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On this show, you'll hear solutions journalism for social justice, fueling action, not despair. I'm Sonali Kolhatkar, host and executive producer. This week, in the wake of an Austin, Texas man being shot and wounded by ICE agents, we'll re-air an interview I did last year with VC Defensa's Leonardo Martinez, an intrepid community organizer whose car was rammed by ICE agents in Central California. Then we'll hear from Dr. Ibram X. Kendi, one of the world's foremost historians of racism and a leading anti-racist scholar, who will explain the origins of the so-called Great Replacement Theory that underpins modern global fascism. Both Martinez and Kendi are featured conversation partners in my new book, Breaking ICE, Community Defense Against State Terror and MAGA Fascism. It's published on September 15th by Seven Stories Press. And that's coming up in just a moment.

0: 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A man in Austin, Texas, was shot and critically injured by ICE recently, leading to renewed calls for investigation into the violent acts of federal immigration enforcement agents. Wilbur Rafael Garces Perez was not aware that he had a deportation order because of a missed immigration hearing from a notice sent to the wrong address. ICE agents reportedly sideswiped his car without announcing who they were and proceeded to shoot him. ICE agents then rushed doctors so they were unable to remove the bullet near his spine. About a year ago, Leonardo Martinez, an immigrant rights activist from Ventura County, California, told me what happened when ICE agents rammed into his vehicle and detained him during community neighborhood patrols. Martinez's organization, VC Defensa, is one of the most effective immigrant defense groups in the nation. And his interview is one of 19 conversations featured in my new book, Breaking ICE, Community Defense Against State Terror and MAGA Fascism. Today, I'll re-air that conversation. Welcome to the program, Leo.
1: Thank you very much. It's an honor to be on the show. I've been a fan for a very long time, Sonali. I appreciate it.
0: Thank you for joining us. Tell me what it is you do before we get into what happened on October 16th. In fact, I'm speaking to you right now as you're sitting in what looks like a minivan, and you're, I imagine, in Oxnard. What is it that you have been doing in your capacity as a volunteer with VC Defensa?
1: Well, one of the things out of the many things that we do is what everybody saw the video, is where we go patrolling to keep our community safe. But the truth is that the bulk of our time goes into what I'm doing right now, accompanying people to meetings, appointments that they have with immigration. We do a ton of family support. When somebody's detained, we put money on their books. We get our lawyers to support them and focus on getting them out on bail. We have taken kids to the border to reconnect with their family members. We have had to do a whole host of things because rarely when somebody gets detained, is that the only problem that the family has to face, right? So we have to deal with everything from car mechanical issues all the way over to taking kids to school and transporting people. There's older folks that we got to take care of sometimes. So we really try to do as much as we can to support the families, while at the same time, another huge portion of our responsibilities as an organization is doing a ton of, they're called Know Your Rights meetings, I guess, in jest, but the reality of it is that we go so much deeper than that. We do neighborhood defense plans with neighborhoods so that they can protect themselves, and they've kicked ICE agents out multiple times at this point now, too, of so many neighborhood defense plans that we've helped form in apartment complexes, in workplaces that we've helped form them, in elementary schools where the pickup and drop-off line are the most vulnerable. So that's really where the bulk of our efforts go. But the more sensational part or the more social media friendly part is when we get into these incidents with ICE agents on the streets, which we encourage all our volunteers to go out and patrol in the mornings. And 90% of the time, nothing's going on. But that 10% of the time is where you get to see some fireworks, and that's where things go the way that they tend to go.
0: Let's talk about October 16th. And for our TV audience, we'll play a short video of the moment that my guest Leonardo Martinez's car, his pickup truck, was rammed by ICE agents driving an SUV. So how long were you out there patrolling on the morning of October 16th? Your dash cam video says that it was about 7:45 a.m. when you were hit. Had you been out for a while at that time? And if so, what does it look like? Were you following cars with agents who you suspected were ICE agents?
1: Yeah. What happened on that Thursday morning really had its start on Monday, that same Monday. So we've been doing this as far as patrolling for months already, and it's always gone the same way. When we find them in a neighborhood, we draw attention to the fact that they're there. And most of the time, they're going to get out of, they're going to stay in their car, but they're going to leave the neighborhood. And then we usually follow them back to whatever the office is or the police department when they want to lose us for a bit or wherever. They almost always go back to their offices. Last week, the week of the incident, the Monday, the first It was the first time that we saw them do something different. That was the first time that we saw them come at us as volunteers and as legal observers. And on Monday, they boxed in one of our other volunteers that was patrolling in the same industrial area where we found him on Thursday, and they smashed her window. Then they left after that, and then I followed them, and we got into a little cat and mouse game. And they were a little bent out of shape about that on Monday morning. So they came back on Thursday to the same area. I was already patrolling maybe like a half hour before the incident started. And we got the report that there was four SUVs in the area that we were relatively familiar with. And three of them had already been followed out of the area. And the last one was floating around there somewhere, which is the one that we found. And that's where the video started from. That's where the incident started from. And we were able to, as you guys see in the video, not only did I avoid it, but I tried to get out of the way. Tried to get out of the way multiple times. They got more and more aggressive. And I think a lot of that aggressiveness comes from the fact that we've been on them for the last few months. And I think they were just kind of fed up with us at this point and thought that they were going to be able to get away with it like they normally do. So I'm glad they didn't.
0: So going back to what happened on the Monday before you were hit, you said that ICE agents broke a window of a car. So they have been pretty physically aggressive and violent. Give me the circumstances. Was someone sitting inside or were they outside? How did they know whose car
1: no,
0: it was?
1: It was in the middle of a trail. It was in the middle of traffic. Our volunteer was in the left lane to make a left turn. She was behind one of their cars, and they all got out with their guns drawn, started banging on the window, boxed her in. And then she didn't open up for them and didn't do anything, they ended up getting back in their car and leaving. But their intimidation is something we're familiar with. It's just last week, I think they have a new agent or something that feels extra aggressive because they have pulled guns on us before. They have threatened us before. They always run our plates and call, they've called some volunteers' parents. They driven by another volunteer's house. So it is a very stressful situation that we find ourselves sometimes, and everybody could do this type of work. But also at the same time, there's enough of us that feel the necessity to be out there and the necessity to put our life on the line like that. And we're not intentionally trying to put our life on the line. We're doing everything within the confines of the law because we know that we're out here, I guess in for lack of a better term, fighting with our hands tied behind our back. So we know that if we don't make a full stop at a stop sign and when we're behind them and the police officer sees us, that he's going to come down on us with the full force of whatever infractions and search our car and do everything, right? So we know we're at a huge disadvantage. Yet we are still out here patrolling the county on a regular basis. We have over 700 volunteers and we have done an incredible job of flushing them out time and time again. And it's a double-edged sword, but I do feel that we're one of the most effective rapid response teams in the country. And it hurts to say that because we don't want to be the most effective rapid response team in the country. We want to have a bunch of other rapid response teams that we could compare notes with, that we could go back and forth with and back each other up on building up each other's organizations.
0: Well, it's quite remarkable. I mean, Oxnard, Ventura area is not terribly heavily populated. But yeah. For folks outside California, it's about an hour and a half, 2 hours-ish north of Los Angeles. And mm-hmm. 700 volunteers is no mean feat. So tell me, you were basically taken into ICE custody. Let's go back to your pickup truck was rammed. Understand, were taken to a medical center for treatment. I mean, I can't imagine what was going through your mind in the moment that your pickup truck was hit. You might have been very shocked or maybe you saw it coming. But take us through briefly through that rest of that day after you were hit.
1: I was definitely shocked when they initially hit me because the industrial area that we were on did not have a lot of traffic. So once they aggressively hit me, I knew that if I pulled over in the moment that they were going to drag me out and beat me up. So at that point, my goal was to make it to downtown, which was maybe 5 minutes away, and be able to get as much of an audience around me as possible so that if I do get dragged out and beat up, at least it's in front of an audience and at least there's going to be some evidence of that action. Fortunately, by the time I pulled up to the abandoned parking lot where I stopped completely, the local police department was already there. A bunch of volunteers and other community folks were already there. So fortunately, because of that, I think it diffused a lot of their anger and aggression that they were going to take out on me. The local law enforcement said that there was no issue with them, that they were going to hand me over to the feds, and that the feds were going to put charges on me of assaulting an officer and obstructing an investigation because they were saying that I hit them. They didn't know that I had the dash cam footage. I didn't know that somebody had recorded that and it was going to go viral within an hour or two. So at the time, I knew that I would be vindicated by our dash cam footage, but I also didn't know how long it was going to take for that process to happen. And I assumed that I was going to be locked up for quite some time. As soon as they handed me over and put me in cuffs on my ankles, cuffs on my hands, and loaded me into the SUV, I requested to go to a hospital to get checked out because at that point I was already, like, my neck was very sore, like it still is now. And I had a light headache, so I wanted to make sure that I got all the scans and everything taken care of. They took me to a hospital.
0: And that's also a way to kind of, that's also a way to kind of ensure there's evidence, right? I mean, this is what you're saying you did, having a dash cam, dashboard camera. And then when you were hit, insisting on going to get yourself tested to make sure that there's documentation of injury. These are sort of model responses if such a thing were to happen to people.
1: Yeah. Unfortunately, is that we've had a lot of experience with them arresting our volunteers in the past few months. So we've kind of already practiced a lot of these scenarios in real life and troubleshooted and figured things out. So I was impressed by how effective and efficient our team responded, how fast they got to the scene, how fast they found me at the hospital that they took me to. I was impressed by that later on when I heard the stories of how everybody coordinated, how fast the team reacted and how fast the team figured everything out and how they were able to be on the move. And I think for me, the important part is the fact that we have a very incredible team of volunteers that come from all walks of life. We have medical professionals in that team. We have teachers, education professionals in that team. As a matter of fact, we have a whole brigade of medical professionals that focus solely on their type of thing to provide resources to the groups and then also to work within their workspaces. Same thing with the teachers. We just have a very incredible team. So the fact that it happened to me was just sheer coincidence. It's happened to other volunteers in the past and we have responded equally, but I think this was just the culmination of a lot of the efforts and a lot of the work that we've been putting in.
0: Were you shocked that as a US citizen you were taken into ICE custody?
1: Not necessarily shocked, because like I said, we've been having these little skirmishes over the last few months. They know exactly who we are as individuals, as an organization. They know who we are. And they're looking for us to slip up. They're looking for us to, drop the ball a little bit so they could pounce on us. And I think we're doing the same thing, is we're keeping an eye on them and watching all of the fumbling that they do and all the mess ups. But it's a weird, it's a weird way that we could kind of already perceive and kind of figure some things out. So we weren't surprised that they arrested me. What did surprise me is how fast they let me go. I didn't know all this other stuff was getting kicked up. I didn't know there was a social media video that had gotten out. I didn't know how many people were paying attention to what we were doing. What I did know is that most of the time we spent in the hospital, but when they took me to the federal facility, I did know that there was a basement there. I know that there's a basement there where they brutalize people. I know there's a basement there where they keep people in really, really cold conditions, where they don't feed people. And if they do, sometimes it's moldy food, where they keep people, multiple people in one cell, men and women, where the toilets are backed up, where there's no clean drinking water. I knew about that. I knew there was a basement in that facility where that was going on, because for months we've been hearing horror stories from people that are already back in their homelands, or people that do get out on bail, that tell us the conditions of that downtown LA facility. So once they were taking me there, I was kind of bracing myself to be in that situation as well. And I think on their part, if they did one thing that was smart on their part, is not take me into that basement facility. They kept me in the vehicle until it was time to process me. And after processing me, they took the cuffs off me near a gate, and they told me that I was free pending charges. I was being released pending charges. I'm assuming it's because of the social media. I'm assuming it's because of the amount of attention that the situation got that they released me. But I really was bracing myself to be in there for at least a week,
0: right,
1: and be there under those brutal conditions.
0: So they had initially said that you backed into them, that your car hit
1: yes.
0: them, which of course now there's plenty of evidence,
1: yes.
0: Video from two different angles showing that that's completely false. What charges
1: yes.
0: could they place on you? Are you expecting to be charged?
1: From what the lawyers tell me, they have 2 years to file charges against me. So I'm assuming
0: wow.
1: that what they're doing, because they've done that with some of our other volunteers too, they've released them pending charges. I'm assuming they're waiting for us to screw up or to do something in some other way so that they could stack it with whatever they could accumulate from this. Again, we have no shame, or we're not hiding any of the things that we're doing. We're operating in broad daylight because we know that we have to operate in broad daylight. We have to operate openly. There's nothing that we're not doing anything wrong. We're not going to have anything to fear, regardless of what charges they want to throw at me or any of the other volunteers. And there's so many incredible volunteers, like I said, and they're regular people from every walk of life. None of us is some superhuman this, that, or the other. We have a lot of moms. It's incredible how many mothers we have in this organization that take the lead on so many of the projects and that are some of the most dedicated people that we have. So that's why we try to do everything we can to support our volunteers when they do find themselves in these situations. We've had to, we've paid to get cars out of the tow yard because the retaliation from local law enforcement, when they do get something, or when they do get the excuse to do something, they'll take our phones, they'll take our dash cams. So we've kind of built a protocol around that. I hate to say that we got a lot of practice in these scenarios. So we're kind of going with the flow of things, but we're not mm-hmm. going to stop. Quite the opposite. We're going to intensify our efforts. We're taking this as a testament to our effectiveness as a group, as an organization, and we're going to keep pushing.
0: Leonardo, give out a website for VC Defensa.
1: It's VC Defensa, as in Ventura County, vcdefensa.org. We are also on Facebook. We're also on TikTok. We are also on Instagram. We have plenty of videos of what the ICE agents look like in their vehicles, but we also have a lot of tutorial videos that you could use to build a response network in your community. We have videos on how to prepare your elementary school, and where elementary schools are the most vulnerable because they have the pickup line and the drop-off lines in the morning, and that's where people are most vulnerable. We have a video on how to prepare your neighborhood, your apartment complex, on what to do when ICE agents show up so you could develop that. We're available. You reach out to us. We're more than happy to work with any organizers across the country that are trying to build something locally. And if there's anything that we have of value of information, we're more than happy to share it with people. But the important part is that people go out, get with their neighbors, communicate with their people, and build on whatever it is they can do.
0: Well, I want to thank you again, Leo, for joining us. Good luck to you.
1: Thank you very much.
0: My guest has been Leonardo Martinez. He's a volunteer and lead organizer with VC Defensa, an immigrant liberation organization and rapid response network based in Ventura County, California. I spoke with him a year ago, and the transcript of this conversation is featured in my new book, Breaking ICE: Community Defense Against State Terror and MAGA Fascism. I'm Sonali Kolhatkar, host and executive producer of Rising Up with Sonali, an independently produced, subscriber-supported program nationally syndicated to radio stations, free speech, TV, and podcast platforms.

0: 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The authoritarianism on full display in Donald Trump's second term as president has a very long and sordid history, not just in the United States, but all over the world. In a timely and powerful new book, acclaimed historian Ibram X. Kendi traces the history of what has been called the Great Replacement Theory to help us understand the domestic turmoil we find ourselves in. He is one of the world's foremost historians of racism and a leading anti-racist scholar, also professor of history at Howard University and the founding director of the Howard Institute for Advanced Studies. And his author, his National Book Award-winning book was Stamped from the Beginning, as well as the international bestseller How to Be an Anti-Racist, among other titles. Ibram X. Kendi's newest book is called Chain of Ideas, The Origins of Our Authoritarian Age. My interview with Dr. Kendi is one of 19 conversations featured in my new book, Breaking Ice, Community Defense Against State Terror and MAGA Fascism. And today, I'll re-air that conversation. Welcome to the program, Dr. Kendi.
1: Thank you for having me.
0: So we have heard this idea, the Great Replacement Theory. I've sort of heard it when I've studied Tucker Carlson's coverage on Fox News, for example. And I mentioned the Trump administration's second term, but really even the first term when we saw white supremacists marching on streets of American cities. What is the Great Replacement Theory for those people who've never heard of it and want to understand what this means in order to meet this moment we are today? How do you define it?
1: Sure. So, first, let me say I'm excited to be on your show. And so Great Replacement Theory is this notion that there is this conspiracy, particularly among liberal or even progressive elites who are apparently facilitating people of color to come and take away the lives, livelihoods, even jobs, or even electoral power of white people. And it's actually mutated from there in different countries. And so when we think about it, even in a more expansive sense, it's this notion that there's this conspiracy to take the lives, livelihoods, or even power of majority groups through disadvantaged or even minority groups. So essentially this idea that minoritized groups or disadvantaged groups are coming to take over. And the reason why this connects to authoritarianism is because you have these authoritarian politicians who are pushing this idea on majority groups, on privileged groups, saying to them that your lives are under attack, your nations are being invaded, and I'm here to protect you. And then they go about seeking to protect people by doing away with their freedoms and rights and doing away with democracy. And ultimately, they push Great Replacement Theory to get people to consent to their own domination.
0: So some of the contemporary purveyors of this theory, you point out in your book, you open it with Renaud Camus, who's a French author who kind of brought or articulated this in a book that became very popular in Europe. Most recently, we saw just this January, Peter Schweizer's book, The Invisible Coup, How American Elites and Foreign Powers Use Immigration as a Weapon. Tell me a little bit about these modern interpretations of and conveyances of the Great Replacement Theory before we get to the history part of it, which is the majority of your book. Do these men, and they're both men, white men, do they articulate a version of this theory that you think is

0: mainstream this idea is today. In Camus' work, he has argued that there's only one solution to the Great Replacement, and that is remigration, or the mass deportation of immigrants and sometimes even citizens of color, because that's the only way to get rid of those so-called invaders who are destroying the nation. And so in the United States, in many countries across Europe, that's one of the major policy platforms, policy positions of incredibly powerful political parties.
1: And then I mentioned Peter Schweizer, a bestseller, or a book at least that reached number one on Amazon, The Invisible Coup. In order to have these theories actually play out and governments actually enact them, don't they need foot soldiers among the citizenry? And if so, who are these foot soldiers here in the United States? What do they want?
0: Well, I think it's first and foremost important for us to recognize that there's been a growing amount of economic inequality in the United States over the last 3 to 4 decades. And so there are many Americans who are struggling to make ends meet, or who feel that they should be doing much better than they really are. And so what Great Replacement Theory does is it explains the reasons why certain people are struggling, particularly why white people are struggling, or men, or heterosexuals, or Christians. And it says to them that you're not getting that job because an immigrant stole it from you. You're not getting that promotion because of DEI. You're not getting your politicians elected because people of color are stealing elections. All the while, it's actually the very elected officials and their financiers who are truly behind those jobs being taken away. So it becomes this huge distraction in which people, everyday people, are actually empowering elected officials and even members of the super wealthy elite to hyper exploit them, to control them, all the while they're thinking that those politicians are there to protect them.
1: So in this framework, the government is capable of protecting whites from the invading hordes who look like you and I, who look like you and me, and therefore someone like Trump then becomes their savior.
0: Exactly. And that's, I mean, if you study Trump's rhetoric for years, he has presented himself, whether openly or through coded language, as the savior of white Americans, particularly white male Americans. And he has argued consistently that directly or indirectly, that white people, white Americans, are the primary victims of racism. Indeed, going all the way back to his first run for president back in 2015 and 2016, a whole host of scholars and political scientists documented that the people, even the Republicans who were most likely to vote for him in the primaries, were those who felt that their groups, whether it was their white people or men or Christians, were under attack, because he was presenting himself, you know, again, as their savior. So, of course, I document that in Chain of Ideas.
1: When we look at the way in which this Great Replacement Theory is playing out on our streets today, a lot of people think of Nazi Germany. They think of rhetoric from Adolf Hitler and seeing Jews as the invading hordes. And of course, today the analog is immigrants or people of color in general. Is that the sort of one of the points, one of the major historical markers of our precursors of the Great Replacement Theory?
0: So it certainly is. And that's why in Chain of Ideas, I document how Great Replacement Theory is indeed a neo-Nazi idea.

0: and Nazi Germans like Hitler position Jews as fundamentally aliens, no matter how long they and their ancestors had been in the country or even in the continent. They imagined that these aliens were existing to poison the blood of the nation. Of course, Donald Trump recently described immigrants, particularly from Africa and Asia, as poisoning the blood of the nation. It was imagined that the only way to purify the nation, the only way to save the nation, the only way to make the nation great was to remove these aliens from the nation or even ultimately engage in genocide of these aliens. And of course, that's the way in which immigrants are perceived today. That's the way that Muslims are perceived today. That's the way even African Americans are perceived today. When the shooter who entered into a supermarket in Buffalo, New York, and opened fire and killed almost a dozen black people, he positioned those black people as the most visible group of replacers in the United States today. And so this is all certainly a marker of Nazi ideas, but I also think it's important for us to recognize the history of Nazi ideas. And so when we even think of Nazism and those ideas, some of those ideas originated in the United States. In other words, Nazis were heavily inspired by American eugenicists. One person that comes to mind is Madison Grant, who wrote a book called The Passing of the Great Race. He was a New York eugenicist, and Hitler ultimately called The Passing of the Great Race my Bible.
1: Now, so much of this history that you write about is actually international history, and I really appreciate the way in which you tied so many global threads together from figures all over the world, historically and contemporary, Viktor Orban in Hungary, Marine Le Pen in France, all the way to Augusto Pinochet in Chile. Let's stick with some of those older figures like Pinochet in Chile. Chile is not a country that I would expect to be part of a history of the Great Replacement theory or being, a place where any of these ideas could be incubated. So how does that link up? Where does Chile fit into this?
0: Well, it's interesting because we were just talking about Nazism, and one of the interventions that I seek to make, and really one of the historical through lines I keep to show in Chain of Ideas, is that many of the Ku Klux Klan's men, many of the Nazis, many of the apartheid officials, many of the people who opposed decolonization are now had children or had grandchildren. And some of those children or grandchildren are now expressing great replacement theory, are now running for office. And instead of positioning Jews as aliens, they're positioning black and brown immigrants or Muslims as aliens. And one of those figures is José Antonio Kast, who is the leader of the Republican Party in Chile, whose father was a Nazi lieutenant and a card-carrying member of the Nazi Party. And just to give you some context, only about 10% of Germans were card-carrying members of the Nazi Party, and José Antonio Kast's father was one of them. José Antonio Kast is about to become the next president of Chile. And in his campaign, and he's been running for president for quite some time now, he continuously, positioned indigenous people in Chile, or even immigrants from places like Venezuela and Haiti, as replacers, as the harmers, of Chileans. And he, of course, positioned himself as a protector, particularly of white Chileans.
1: So remarkable to think about that. And then, of course, you today have these forces in Europe as well. I mentioned Orban in Hungary, Marine Le Pen in France. are all of these right-wing extremist figures who are echoing Nazi ideology in modern form, are they connected to one another? Do they coordinate with one another? I know, for example, Steve Bannon, top Trump advisor, at least in the first administration and now sort of an outside advisor, was someone who very much participated in the coordination with right-wing leaders in Europe. Do you see them as really working together?
0: Well, again, I think in Chain of Ideas, that's something that I document. I document how many of these leaders, as an example, are coming to the United States to speak at CPAC, or you've had the emergence of these CPACs in countries like Hungary and Australia and Brazil and Mexico, where many of these great replacement politicians are gathering together to speak.
1: They're the Conservative Political Action Committee, CPAC.
0: Exactly.
1: Right.
0: And there's also a conference called NatCon that also has been organized in the United States and the UK, where again, many of these elected officials who express great replacement theory have spoken together. And then, you know, there are events in countries like Spain where you could have Donald Trump sending in a video and Viktor Orban sending in a video and Prime Minister Meloni, another great replacement politician of Italy, sending in a video. So they're constantly speaking at similar events. They're also organizing continentally in the case of Europe through the European Union. And so what I've found through my research is that these theorists are in constant conversation. They're learning from each other. I think for an American to read Chain of Ideas, what you'll find is many of the terms and even the strategies that Trump has used, he actually learned and gleaned from leaders in other countries that had used and perfected, frankly, those authoritarian playbooks for years.
1: And actually, staying on Trump for just a moment, is he slightly different from his analogs elsewhere? Because Trump seems to be motivated by personal narcissism and egotism, whereas some of these other ideologues seem to actually believe some of the BS that they're putting forward, or perhaps I'm giving them the benefit of the doubt. I don't know.
0: One thing I'll say is I'm probably not going to try to psychoanalyze Trump, but what I will say is that what makes Trump distinct, what makes Trump distinct, I think, from many of these other great replacement politicians, is many of them are heavily funded by billionaires. Trump is both a politician and a billionaire. And so you sort of see this sort of coming together of extreme economic and political power in the placement of a Trump, while in other countries, these elected officials are really trying to advance the interests, you know, of the super elite by distracting people into believing that the source of their pain are those Black people or those immigrants or those Muslims, you know, as opposed to the people who are actually actually expressing great replacement theory.
1: What about here in the United States, where we have folks like Peter Schweitzer and then also Tucker Carlson? I mean, Tucker Carlson has been on Fox News for quite a long time. Who are some of the propagandists, the ones who not only talk about the great replacement theory, but have extrapolated it to so-called white genocide, this idea that white people are literally being erased out of existence? Who are some of those folks who are kind of positioned in prominent places of power in the United States outside of government, outside of folks like Trump?
0: So indeed, you mentioned Tucker Carlson, and he, according to my research, was the most pivotal great replacement theorists in the United States. As an example, the New York Times did a study of Tucker Carlson's shows and found that he had expressed derivations of great replacement theory hundreds of times, on his show. And one of the more pertinent examples was even in the aftermath of the Buffalo shooting, whereby the actual shooter justified his massacre of Black people in Buffalo through great replacement theory. At first, Tucker Carlson denied that he even knew great replacement theory, even as he had expressed it hundreds of times on his show. And then months later, he was back to expressing great replacement theory, particularly that this notion that the Democratic Party was importing voters, particularly voters of color, to steal elections from the Republican Party. So certainly Tucker Carlson has been one. Another major exponent of great replacement theory in the United States has been Elon Musk, who doesn't really go a week without expressing some version of great replacement theory on his X account. And his X account, his platform, of course, has become this sort of beehive of spreading and buzzing great replacement theory around the world. The aspect of great replacement theory that Elon Musk really focuses on is this notion that there's this conspiracy to reduce or keep down the birth rates of white people. And so when we think of great replacement theory, there's either this notion that people of color are coming to literally kill white people, or this notion that white people are not having enough babies. And typically those who make that case are anti-abortion, are anti-interracial marriage, are anti-queer people. They imagine that any white woman who is not having three or four babies are engaging in genocide against the white race.
1: And that actually is the perfect segue to the question that I was preparing to ask you, which is how the white supremacy of the Great Replacement Theory intersects with other communities and attacks on other communities. So it is a patriarchal movement. It is an anti-queer movement. Now, where do white women fit into all of this? Because plenty of white women voted for Trump. There are plenty of white women who continue to sort of support these ideas, although maybe that number is dropping. How do the male purveyors of the great replacement theory think of and treat white women?
0: Well, they look upon white women almost totally as those who give birth to children and raise children, and their primary job, according to these great replacement theorists, is to enhance and grow the number of white people who they imagine are facing this genocide. And so any white woman who decides that they're not going to have a lot of children, or who are not going to have any children at all, they're going to be demeaned in the way Vice President Vance once called white women as childless cat ladies. And so there's all this derision for white women who want to control their own bodies. There's also this notion that there is this war against men. And so there's not just this notion that white people are being subjected to replacement, but there's also this idea that men are being subjected to this replacement. And that women, particularly white women, are engaged in that, and that white women are stealing the jobs of white men, that white women are trying to steal the power of white men. So I think that is likely, I've tried to really show that mutation, that even though great replacement theory was originally a racist or even an anti-Semitic idea, it is mutated into a sexist idea, into a transphobic idea, into a homophobic idea, into an ethnocentric idea. Really, wherever there are groups of people who are in positions of privilege or in the majority, they're being told that they are being replaced.
1: Where do people of color who might identify with right-wing forces fit into this? Now, they're obviously not majorities. There's small minorities of them. But are there folks who enable the purveyors of the great replacement theory to claim they're not racist because there's a few non-whites in their ranks?
0: So there is, and in Chain of Ideas, I talk about what I call in the book proximity denial. And this is an idea that suggests that the more proximate one is, let's say, to a particular racial group, the less likely one is to be racist, which then allows, let's say, a Black person who obviously is Black to be able to project that they are essentially not racist. But it also, this proximity denial also allows people to imagine that the more proximate you are to the subjected group, the more of an expert you are. So it allows this, so proximity denial allows, let's say, a Black person to say, I'm essentially not racist and I'm an expert on racism. The reason why this is critical for the spread of great replacement theory is how do you spread a deeply racist theory among a population of people in the United States or in other countries who want to believe that they are not racist? Well, one of the ways in which you do that is you have these Black spokespersons or Brown spokespersons or Asian spokespersons who not only are pushing great replacement theory, but also saying that the theory is not racist, the party is not racist, and the nation is not racist. And they would know because they're Black. And so that is certainly happening in the United States. And frankly, in almost every country in the world, there is a few critical spokespersons of color who their only job is to argue that the party or the nation is not racist.
1: Who are the people who are successfully pushing back against this? This may be a little bit outside of what you've written because your book is really exploring how this idea has spread throughout the world and what its origins are. But in order to counter the so-called great replacement theory, of course, you know, one can simply cite facts because there's plenty of facts to show that there's no such thing as white genocide. But are there folks who are successfully articulating and pushing back on this notion of white people being replaced? I'm thinking, for example, of, you know, New York City Mayor Zoran Mamdani, who has so successfully built like multiracial coalitions, including among white people, among Jewish people, without really having to, you know, be sort of angry about it or without having to push back very overtly against these theories.
0: So certainly the New York City mayor is one. And what I would actually also add is Mayor Mamdani's politics is actually quite similar to the politics of other elected officials around the world who have actually pushed back successfully against great replacement politicians. And the reason why what's critically important about this politics is a politics that doesn't shy away from the existence of racism. So there's an open recognition of racism, and there's an open recognition of Islamophobia. There's an open recognition of anti-Semitism. There's an open recognition of xenophobia. And then there's an open recognition about how those forms of bigotries connect to, let's say, sexism, or connect to ageism, connect to forms of bigotry that are impacting, let's say, majority groups, so that people can see how they are truly in this together politically, so they can see who is ultimately seeking to divide and conquer them, so that while the great replacement politician projects himself, because he's usually a him, as this savior, the, you know, a New York City mayor, or even the president of Chile, who did defeat Cast, or even a leader in France who was able to hold off the rise of Marine Le Pen, they're presenting themselves as unifiers. So I'm seeking to build solidarity amongst all these different groups.
1: When we look at the history of the United States itself, where do the origin, you know, how do you link the current great replacement theory to the origins of this country? And obviously, you've written many books about it and have studied this greatly. But I'm wondering if you can link up with the US's own history, you know, outside of the international links. What's the analog going back to the 1700s, 1800s, and early 1900s in the United States?
0: Well, one of the things I try to do in Chain of Ideas is the book is organized into 10 sections, and each section is set in a different country, and each of those sections explores a particular idea or link in what I'm calling the chain of ideas. And we can understand the chain of ideas as both the foundation of great replacement theory. In other words, every idea emerges out of other ideas, but it's also the chain of ideas is frankly the ideological building blocks or the components, I should say, of great replacement theory. The reason why I mention this is because when you break down great replacement theory in its component parts, when you break down the foundation of great replacement theory in its component parts, and then you trace the history of those particular ideas, almost every one of those ideas have a long-standing history in the United States. So to give the example of the first idea, which is the zero-sum story, that apparently as Black people gain, white people lose. That's an old idea. Even Thomas Jefferson articulated that idea, as I write in Chain of Ideas, in notes on the state of Virginia, that somehow if Black people gain their freedom, white people would lose out. Even President Andrew Johnson opposed the first Civil Rights Act in 1866 based on the zero-sum notion that Black people gaining access to citizenship would somehow harm white people. Even during the Reconstruction era, when former Confederates were trying to destroy these multiracial governments that were actually providing more resources for the majority of white Southerners than even enslaver governments that were led by white people did, the way they went about breaking up those multiracial governments ideologically, in addition to violence, was to say that the more Black people gain power, the more they're going to use that power to harm white people. Even if in a very material sense, the more Black people were in positions of power in those Southern states, the more it benefited the majority of white people. They rejected that truth and tried to convince the vast majority of Southerners that those Black politicians were harming them. So there's all these, that's just one example of the history of one idea. And each of the other nine ideas have all these, all this history within US politics.
1: Well, there's so much that I could discuss with you, but I'll certainly let folks pick up a copy of Chain of Ideas themselves. And I should note that this book is researched in such great detail that the notes for this book, the citations of your research, were even occupied more pages than the book itself. And so you've published those notes online for people who buy a copy of the book. They can get those notes and follow your threads of research themselves. Thank you so much, Dr. Candy, for spending this time with us, and good luck to you with the book.
0: You're welcome. Thank you for having me.
1: Ibram X. Kendi is one of the world's foremost historians of racism and a leading anti-racist scholar. He's a professor of history at Howard University and the founding director of the Howard Institute for Advanced Study. We've been talking about his latest book, Chain of Ideas, The Origins of Our Authoritarian Age. This interview with Dr. Kendi is one of 19 conversations featured in my new book, Breaking Ice, Community Defense Against State Terror and MAGA Fascism. I'm Sonali Kolhatkar, host and executive producer of Rising Up with Sonali, an independently produced, subscriber-supported program nationally syndicated to radio stations, free speech TV, and podcast platforms.

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I'm Rachel, your host, and this is my weekly Thursday evening music show, Chopped Liver. If you're new to the show, welcome. And if you're old to the show, welcome back. We've been on a brief hiatus here, and I'm so happy to be back. We just started off the show with a version of How Sweet It Is to Be Loved by You, performed by Junior Walker and the All-Stars. This next one I'm really excited about. I hope you enjoy it.

All right, you're listening to Chop Liver here on KWRKLP 90.9 FM, Fairbanks Open Radio, here in Fairbanks, Alaska, broadcasting to you live. My name's Rachel, and this is my weekly Thursday evening show, Chop Liver, back from brief hiatus, and I'm so happy to be here. We just heard a Beatles cover, Get Back, performed by Shirley Scott and the Soul Saxes. Before that, we heard Ray Charles performing Bye Bye Love. I don't know who wrote that, Everly Brothers, or if they just made it famous. And we started off that little set with a tune called Pata Pata by Miriam Makeba, which I heard for the first time this summer, and I was so happy to share with my listeners here on Chop Liver on KWRKLP 90.9 FM, Fairbanks Open Radio.

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This is Chopped Liver broadcasting to you live from the K-Work studio here on College Road in Fairbanks, Alaska. We just heard a pair of Neil Young covers just now, Only Love Can Break Your Heart, performed by Jackie DeShannon. And before that, we heard Betty LeVette performing Heart of Gold. Up next, we've got one of my favorite duets, and we've got an interesting slew of covers here on tonight's show. So thanks for tuning in, and thanks for sticking with us. I think it's going to be a really good show, and thanks for listening.

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And I was going to play one more song before I stopped to talk, but I just had to stop because that one was so weird. That was a version of, that was a cover of the Joni Mitchell tune, All I Want, which I think is the first track from her album Blue. I think that's the first track. And this was a 1974 version of the song, which was recorded by the Supremes for the Sonny and Cher show in that year, 1974. And I'm just on the internet here on SoulfulDetroit.com, and I'm on the forums, and everyone's asking the same question: why did they choose that song for the Sonny and Cher show? And there's a little bit of disagreement, but most of the folks on the thread think that that was a miss, and the vocal rearrangement was brand new, and they had just kind of had a shuffle in the membership in the band. It that was just a weird one, but I thought it was a weird choice too. I love that song, but I don't know if I want to hear that again. Anyways, that was All I Want, performed by the Supremes, 1974 on the Sonny and Cher show. And then before that, we heard a duet by Marvin Gaye and Tammy Terrell, Ain't Nothing Like the Real Thing. And we're going to hear one more from them, a little easier on the ears, I'm sure. Keep listening.

the people and the places that I've been. Teaching me

0: You are still listening to KWRK LP 90.9 FM, Fairbanks Open Radio, broadcasting to you live here in Fairbanks, Alaska. My name's Rachel and I'm your host. This is my weekly Thursday evening music program called Chopped Liver. 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And you could go to collaborators, find this show, Chopped Liver, and then you can listen to hours and hours of back episodes of the show and catch up properly. Chopped Liver is Fairbanks' home for country, soul, rock, and roll, broadcasting live every Thursday from 9 to 10 p.m. here in Fairbanks, Alaska, all summer long. We just heard a Christofferson tune performed by Willie Nelson. Loving her was easier than anything I'll ever do again. Before that, we heard another Neil Young cover. We've heard a handful of those this hour. That one was Tell Me Why by Matthew Southern Comfort. Before that, we heard a tune called I'm Into Something Good by Herman's Hermits. And then we started off that set with a duet, another duet by one of my favorite duos, Marvin Gaye and Tammy Terrell. We have time for a couple more songs here on Chopped Liver, but before I throw them at you, I wanted to tell you a little bit about this station, KWRK. 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In the Alaska Peace Center above College Pizza on College Road. And you can join us there. We'd love to hear from you. We'd love to have you. And that's all I have to say about that. We have a couple more tunes coming up here in the program, and I'll talk just a little bit more, but I'll just play the music because that's what you came for.
1: Well, I woke up Sunday morning with no way to hold my head that it didn't hurt. And the beer I had for breakfast wasn't bad, so I had one more for dessert.

watched a small kid cussing at a can that he was kicking. Then I crossed the empty street

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Thanks so much for listening here to Chop Liver. I'm your host, Rachel. I'm here every Thursday evening from 9 to 10 p.m. Alaska time, broadcasting this program live in studio. We just heard an amazing rendition of Bridge Over Troubled Water, performed by Willie Nelson. And then we heard another tune, a Christofferson tune, Sunday Morning Coming Down, also performed by Willie Nelson. We've got another great cover coming up, and then I'm going to close out the show. Thanks so much for listening. It's been such a pleasure, as always. Sim, don't touch that dial.

And that was another Joni Mitchell cover from that same album, Blue. That was A Case of You, performed by, anyone guess? Prince. Yeah, I'd never heard that before. I thought that was a really special way to end the show. But we end the show with the same song every time. Thank you so much for listening to Chop Liver. I'm your host, Rachel. I'll be here with you next Thursday and every Thursday all summer long from 9 to 10 p.m. here on KWRKLP 90.9 FM, Fairbanks Open Radio.

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1: Welcome to Transformational Listening. My name is Dennis, and I'll be your guide to ritual, composed, and improvised music from around the world and other places. In this centenary year of John Coltrane's birth, we feature music by him and music in tribute to him. We open with the title track off the 1961 album, Olé, featuring Eric Dolphy and Freddie Hubbard as guest musicians. We then turn to the group Brooklyn Raga Massive with Blue Nile and Coltrane's composition, Alabama, a song composed by Coltrane to honor the memory of Addie Mae Collins, Cynthia Wesley, Carol Robertson, and Carol Denise McNair, four young African-American girls who were murdered by the Ku Klux Klan in the 1963 Birmingham church bombing. We then hear Coltrane's own performance of Alabama, and we end with the composition Africa from the 1961 Complete Africa Brass Sessions by John Coltrane.

Today we heard music off four recordings: Ole by John Coltrane, Coltrane Raga Tribute by Brooklyn Raga Massive, John Coltrane Newport, New York, Alabama, 1963 Revisited, and John Coltrane The Complete Africa Brass Sessions. Transformational Listening is produced at WGDR, Central Vermont Community Radio, and Transformational Listening has a Facebook page. My name is Dennis, and thanks for listening.

0: The Land of Nod by Robert Louis Stevenson. Read for LibriVox.org by Telly Tiger. The Land of Nod. From breakfast on, through all the day, at home among my friends I stay. But every night I go abroad, afar into the Land of Nod. All by myself I have to go, with none to tell me what to do. All alone beside the streams, and up the mountainside of dreams. The strangest things are there for me, both things to eat and things to see, and many frightening sights abroad, till morning in the Land of Nod. Try as I like to find the way, I can never get back by day, nor can remember plain and clear the curious music that I hear. End of poem. This recording is in the public domain.
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0: from Pacifica Radio in San Francisco. This is Flashpoints. I'm Dennis Bernstein. Today on the show, the brutal and violent genocide continues in Gaza as a shipment of 2,000-pound bunker busters arrives in Israel from the USA. We'll feature, as we do every Thursday, the Electronic Intifada Frontline Newscast with Nora Barrows-Friedman. Also today, we feature our ongoing presentation of Poems of the Genocide as Anita Barrows continues her commitment to write a poem to document every single day of the current and ongoing U.S.-financed genocide in Palestine. All this straight ahead. By the way, it's day 1077. 1077. We'll be talking a lot about this later. All this and more. Stay tuned. And you're listening to Flashpoints on Pacifica Radio. Later on in the broadcast, as I said, we'll have a live sharing with Anita Barrows, who's been not only writing a poem every single day of the genocide, but she now has students in Gaza, and we're going to be talking about those students, and I believe she'll have some samples of their writing as well. It's an extraordinary situation, and you only hear it here, of course, on KPFA Pacifica Radio. But first, we are going to bring you the Electronic Intifada Newscast with Nora Barrows-Friedman.
1: This is the Electronic Intifada Newscast. I'm Nora Barrows-Friedman, Associate Editor at the Electronic Intifada. It's day 1077 of Israel's genocide in Gaza. Here's a brief summary of some of the latest developments this week in Palestine and Lebanon. Israel has killed at least 40 Palestinians in the last week in Gaza, in drone strikes and sniper attacks, and in the collapse of a building in Gaza City that was previously damaged by Israeli bombings, where families sought shelter because they had nowhere else to go. Early Wednesday morning, as families slept, the six-story Saada building in western Gaza City collapsed on top of them. The building had been hit and damaged by heavy Israeli bombardment and had already sunk about three floors into the ground, according to a man living in a displacement tent nearby, speaking to Maha Husseini of Middle East Eye. But the families had nowhere else to live. Husseini reports that more than 10 families, totaling around 80 people, including dozens of children, lived in the building, according to residents. The Palestinian Health Ministry initially said the bodies of 16 people, including five children, were recovered, while more than 25 others were rescued with injuries. By Wednesday afternoon, the figure climbed to 21 dead, including 12 children. Many others remain missing under the rubble. Videos of rescue workers carrying the bodies of little children in their arms circulated on social media. Gaza's civil defense has been warning that Israel's ongoing genocide and its deliberate prevention of rescue vehicles, heavy equipment, fuel, and supplies, as well as the refusal by Western powers to force Israel to let in adequate, safe housing shelters for Palestinians, especially as winter approaches once again, means that these kinds of catastrophes will continue to risk Palestinians' lives. And there are thousands more buildings at risk of collapse after nearly 3 years of genocide. Abdullah Al-Majdalawi of the Gaza Civil Defense told Middle East Eye that, quote, "This is a recurring situation. Buildings at risk of collapse are becoming graves for their residents. The only difference is the timing." He added, quote, "We are now on the verge of a real disaster as winter approaches. If mobile homes, caravans, and reconstruction materials are not brought into Gaza, we will see more of these disasters." Journalist Isa Abu Kumsan filmed rescue workers trying to soothe a traumatized toddler who was wedged between the rubble and the dead bodies of his relatives underneath him.
2: Abdurrahman.
1: Reporter Tamer Nahed wrote on his social media that, quote, there isn't even the equipment needed to remove the rubble and rescue them. People are trying with their bare hands, but the scale of the destruction is beyond what they can handle. The situation is devastating, especially knowing that there may still be children alive under the rubble while we don't even have the basic equipment needed to save them. The Electronic Intifada's contributor Mohammed Assad reported from the scene of the building collapse as rescue workers tried to recover people from the rubble.
2: The residential building collapsed last night. We have more than 60 people inside this building. Unfortunately, the displaced people find displaced to living in the building had partially destroyed during the war in Gaza by Israeli airstrike. A civil defense working very hard because they absence the special machine and the special equipment helping them for their work because the Israeli occupation prevents enter any equipment to Gaza during the war.
1: The Gaza municipality released a statement on Wednesday, once again appealing to international governments to intervene urgently and force Israel to allow in safe shelters for Palestinians and the provision of essential supplies for the civil defense. Hours before the collapse of the Sada building, Israel carried out a drone strike on tents sheltering displaced families in the Mawasi area of Khan Yunis, killing Amal Al-Mugayr, an 8-year-old girl. 14 others were wounded in the attack. Reporter Tamer Keshta filmed Amal's relatives and loved ones mourning over her body while another boy injured in the same attack lay next to her on the stretcher at Nasser Medical Complex in Khan Yunis. Earlier in the day on Tuesday, 4 Palestinians were killed and several others were wounded in 3 separate Israeli attacks across Gaza. 2 Palestinians, a civil defense paramedic and a child, were killed in a double-tap Israeli strike on the Sheikh Radwan neighborhood in northwestern Gaza City. After the first drone strike, which injured 23-year-old paramedic Sharif Shadi Lubad, 15-year-old Mohammed Al-Zinati, who was returning from class, rushed to help him. Israel again fired a drone onto the child directly, killing him as he approached, according to the Shahab news agency. A still from the video clearly shows the Israeli drone missile being dropped onto the child's head. At Al-Shifa Hospital, Mohammed's father sat beside his son's blood-soaked shroud, Dropsite News reported. May God have mercy on you, my beloved, my hero. I never got to see you grow into a young man, he cried. Also on Tuesday, a medical source speaking to the Anadolu news agency said that a 65-year-old man, identified as Saleh Ramadan Al-Dabur, was killed by Israeli gunfire targeting a camp sheltering displaced people east of Jabalia refugee camp in northern Gaza. Another Palestinian was killed and 2 others were injured, one seriously, in an Israeli drone strike targeting passersby in Sheikh Ajlin, southwest of Gaza City. The Palestine Red Crescent Society said its teams transferred 9 injured people to its Al-Saraya field hospital after an Israeli strike targeted Al-Sina Street in Gaza City. The Palestinian Center for Human Rights reported that early Tuesday morning, an Israeli drone fired a missile at 33-year-old Yusuf Said Al-Zaim, killing him. PCHR stated that Israel killed at least 16 Palestinians between September 11th and the early hours of September 15th. On Monday, September 14th, PCHR reports that an Israeli drone fired a missile at a civilian vehicle in Jabalia, killing 48-year-old Ahmad Mohammed Al-Batch and injuring 2 others. Al-Batch was a commander in the Qassam Brigades, the armed wing of the Hamas party, and a massive funeral procession was held on Tuesday in northern Gaza. An Israeli drone strike targeted a tent sheltering displaced people in Al-Mawasi Khan Yunis on Monday afternoon, killing 49-year-old Rafat Abu Al-Zamur according to documentation by the Palestinian Center for Human Rights. Hours earlier, an Israeli drone fired two missiles at a residential building next to Al-Shifa Hospital in Gaza City, killing 50-year-old Mohammed Ajour and injuring two others. Israeli drone strikes targeted tent shelters earlier in the day in Gaza City, Jabalia, Al-Zuwaida village, and a displacement camp in Al-Maghazi refugee camp, PCHR states. Quote, the attacks involved several missiles fired by drones and gunfire. As a result, 18 people were injured, including a child whose condition was reported serious. On Sunday, September 13th, an Israeli drone strike against a vehicle in the Tel Al-Hawa neighborhood of Gaza City killed two Palestinians and wounded 13, according to the Palestine Red Crescent Society. Dropsite News' contributor Abdel Qadir Sabah filmed the aftermath of the missile attack as people carried bodies to a nearby ambulance. A pregnant woman died on Saturday, September 12th, from injuries she sustained 4 days before when Israeli military gunfire shot her in the head while she was sitting in her family's displacement tent in the Mawasi area of Khan Yunis. 27-year-old Iman Shalouf, 7 months pregnant, was rushed to Nasser Medical Complex, where Dropsite News' Mohammed Ahmed said that doctors initially detected her fetus's heartbeat and tried to save both of their lives. But both Iman and her fetus succumbed to their wounds and were laid to rest on Saturday. Iman and her husband Suleiman were going to name their child Ayub. Iman's brother-in-law, Mohammed Abu Mashi, recalled the family rushing into her tent after hearing the shot. Quote, we rushed to the tent and found her lying in her own blood, shot in the head. This is the baby they didn't even register or record as a martyr, a relative said, as the family carried Ayub's body. Iman's mother-in-law, Mohammed, described the constant fear in Gaza. Quote, we sit in fear. We sleep in fear. We walk in fear. Everything is fear. This ceasefire, all of it is a lie, Mohammed said. It's just something to numb people. That's all. The Palestinian Center for Human Rights said that according to available information, the bullet that killed Iman Shalouf was fired by Israeli soldiers stationed in the Yellow Zone, more than 1 kilometer away in northwestern Al-Mawasi. Also on Saturday, medical sources at Nasser Medical Complex in Khan Yunis announced the death of 13-year-old Hilal Mahmoud Saleh Abu Taha, who succumbed to critical injuries he sustained in a previous drone attack in northwestern Al-Mawasi, Khan Yunis, on the morning of Thursday, September 10th. And an Israeli drone targeted a tent sheltering displaced Palestinians in northwestern Al-Mawasi, injuring 9 Palestinians, most of them children. At least 10 Palestinians were killed between Thursday and Saturday, according to the Palestinian Health Ministry in Gaza. At least 56 others were wounded. Health officials in Gaza held a press conference on Wednesday addressing the medical situation across the strip. Zahir Al-Wahidi, the director of the Health Information Center, said that the health system in Gaza, quote, is being subjected to a process of systematic mass execution, transcending the bounds of a humanitarian disaster to become a full-fledged crime of health genocide. Health facilities have been reduced to isolated shells, slowly dying amidst a suffocating blockade and the denial of entry for basic life-sustaining necessities, he added. The occupation's claims regarding the facilitation of medical aid and logistical supplies are nothing more than a farcical charade, a transparent attempt to sanitize the image of genocide and mask the war of ethnic cleansing in the Gaza Strip, Al-Wahidi added. He said that the trickle of medical supplies and medications that are entering, quote, represents a mere fraction of what is needed. It fails to meet even the minimum operational requirements of health facilities, leaving them teetering between life and death. This comes as the World Health Organization warned this week that Israel has decided to cut off diesel fuel supplies to more than 20 hospitals and health centers in Gaza, which are already on the brink of total collapse. Dr. Munir Al-Bersh, the head of the Ministry of Health in Gaza, said that, quote, this means that medical staff are preparing for a new crisis and further strangulation at a time when the very limited fuel available is barely enough to keep these vital hospitals and health centers running in Gaza. The health ministry stated that nearly 70% of electricity generators at hospitals in the Gaza Strip have already been put out of service due to Israeli-imposed shortages of fuel, oil, and spare parts amid the ongoing blockade, which is being abetted by Western powers. Quote, the blockade and the ban on importing spare parts and vehicle tires have forced public transport companies and bus operators to announce a complete or near total suspension of services as of today, Wednesday. This paralysis has prevented hundreds of medical personnel, including doctors, nurses, and technicians, from reaching their workplaces, further isolating health facilities and crippling their ability to respond to emergencies. This stranglehold coincides with an unprecedented shortage of medicines and medical supplies, the breakdown of diagnostic equipment, and the closure of avenues for medical treatment abroad for patients and the wounded currently on the waiting list, the ministry added. Calling once again on the so-called international community, the United Nations Security Council and UN humanitarian bodies, the World Health Organization, and other international organizations to take immediate and urgent action to bring critical medical and operational supplies into Gaza. Gaza's health ministry stated, quote, history will not absolve those who remain silent. Merely issuing statements of concern and condemnation is no longer just a moral failure. It is outright complicity in a genocide being committed openly in broad daylight. A group of dentists in Gaza also held a press conference this week to demand basic supplies for their patients. The Electronic Intifada's contributor, Mohammed Assad, attended the event and spoke with some of the dentists there.
2: Gaza have a call today for all medical organizations to enter the medical services for them to continue their work in Gaza, because the siege and the block in Gaza spreads from trees, and the war caused a lot of problems for the ill people and for the dentists.
3: We stand here today with what simple and urgent message. We want to treat our patients. But dentists in Gaza no longer have the basic material to treat them. Dental care is not a luxury. A filling material, a surgical supply, a sterilization item may be simple. But for a patient who's in Gaza, it can mean the difference between receiving treatment today or still suffering for weeks or months. Thank you.
1: That was Mohammed Assad reporting from Gaza. Turning to the occupied West Bank, Israeli forces shot and killed a 54-year-old man in the town of Al Bire near Ramallah on Tuesday and abducted at least four journalists in the last week. Israeli soldiers raided Ziad Mohammed Jaber's home, arrested his nephew and another relative, and opened fire on him, according to local reports. The Palestinian Prisoners Society said that the Israeli army is turning arrest raids like this one into, quote, field executions. Ziad Jaber's brother, Ramadan, who witnessed the Israeli raid in Al Bire, said soldiers prevented the family from reaching Ziad for more than an hour after he was shot. Ramadan told Dropsite News' contributor, Motassem Al-Hayt, that the army broke into the home just after 4 a.m. He heard his brother scream. Quote, the only thing I heard was my brother's voice. He screamed just once, Ramadan said. He and his daughter had been restrained and confined to a room while soldiers beat and detained his son Omar, he said. The family did not learn that Ziad had been critically wounded until after the army withdrew. Quote, the only thing we saw was the blood, Ramadan said. The day after Israeli soldiers killed Ziad Jaber, Israeli forces abducted journalist Ala al-Rimawi on Wednesday night, storming his home in Al Bire. Palestinian journalist Naka Hamed, who works for Dropsite and Press TV, among other outlets, was arrested by Israeli forces in the village of Tuku near Bethlehem on Tuesday. According to Press TV, Hamed was traveling with a camera crew when Israeli forces stopped them at a checkpoint near Tuku. The crew was searched, after which the forces abducted Hamid and released the cameraman, one of her colleagues told Press TV. Quote, the abduction comes as the Palestinian journalist had been subjected to attacks and the smear campaign by Zionist accounts for the past month, the outlet reported. Dropsite News said that Hamid spent the night in Israeli custody and is being interrogated about her journalistic work. Wissam Karam, a camera person on assignment for the outlet TRT, who was in the car with Hamid, told Dropsite that, quote, it was three female soldiers who ushered our car to stop. They demanded we hand over our identification cards and they photographed each ID as well as took our pictures. After a short while, the soldiers ordered the team to get out of the car and follow them to a military watchtower nearby. Quote, we were forced to sit on the ground for around 45 minutes, and in that time, Naka was taken by the female soldiers to the side, Karam said. When she was returned to join her colleagues on the ground, Hamid said she was questioned about her work and what stories she was working on, according to Karam. Around 15 minutes later, the soldiers asked Hamid to collect her phone and laptop, and she was taken into custody. Karam and the other journalists working with them were released and were told to leave the area. Soldiers refused to provide any additional information on Hamid. Hamid is a freelance journalist. Dropsite notes that over the past several weeks, Israeli settlers have targeted her with a wave of incitement on Telegram channels and in Hebrew media following her coverage of an Israeli siege on families in the village of Kusra, according to her colleagues. Hamid is from the village of Beitin, northeast of Ramallah. She holds American citizenship and is married with three young children. Hamid's family contacted the U.S. Embassy in Jerusalem about her arrest, but has yet to hear back, Dropsite reported. Days before Hamid was abducted by Israeli forces, soldiers broke into the home of another journalist, Ali Samoudi, in Jenin. They beat his son and gave Samoudi 1 hour to turn himself in, according to local sources. Ali Samoudi, who is 59 years old, was not at his home in Jenin during the raid. He had already spent a year in Israeli detention between April 2025 and April 2026 and had suffered severe physical abuse, torture, and denial of basic rights. Samoudi, who has reported from Jenin for decades and has contributed to local and international outlets, was working alongside Al Jazeera correspondent Shireen Abu Akleh when she was assassinated by an Israeli sniper in May 2022. He was also shot in the shoulder during that attack, and the Israeli soldier who killed Shireen Abu Akleh has never been held to account. Local reports say that along with the abduction of Naka Hamid and Ala al-Rimawi and the attempted abduction of Ali Samoudi this week, Israeli forces detained two other Palestinian journalists, Sabri Musa Jibril and Muad Amarna, on September 10th after raiding their homes in Bethlehem. In occupied historic Palestine, known as present-day Israel, Palestinians have held daily protests against a Jewish settler outpost in the town of Majd al-Krum in the heart of the Galilee. The outpost, mostly tents, was established last week by Jewish settlers from the Tekoa colony near Bethlehem in the occupied West Bank.

0: Middle East Eye says that the settler outpost was established after Israeli Finance Minister Bezalel Smotrich announced an election campaign plan to, quote, Judaize the Nakab and Galilee by bringing 1 million additional Jewish residents to the areas. Smotrich said he wanted to extend the settlement, quote, revolution from the occupied West Bank to areas inside Israel where most Palestinian citizens of Israel live. On Tuesday, Palestinian residents of Majd al-Krum were successful in dismantling and removing the settler outpost. Twitter user I Really Hate You posted this video of the settlers driving away from the area. He said, quote, this dangerous precedent was halted only thanks to the persistent struggle of local Palestinians.
1: هاي أول فرقة عم تطلع من هون الحمد لله الله أكبر ولله الحمد.
0: Later in the day, Israeli Channel 14's Yanon Magal claimed the Jewish settler outpost in Majd al-Krum will not be dismantled but only moved to a nearby spot, and said that the, quote, battle for the Galilee has begun and it may be complex. Middle East Eye reports that the settlers' encampment has been built on state land leased by the Jewish National Fund, a parastate organization solely for livestock herding. But the site has been occupied by young settlers who pitched tents and brought in furniture. Palestinian residents fear the outpost could eventually expand onto privately owned Palestinian land or prevent them from accessing it. Quote, we are talking about the hilltop youth who are committing violence against our Palestinian people in the West Bank and the Gaza Strip, activist Izzeldin Badran said. They are the same people who are here, and they will not be allowed to take over land, he said. The local council and popular committee have announced daily demonstrations from 5 p.m. until nightfall, until the outpost is removed. Quote, there are hundreds of residents of Majd al-Krum here, and the mobilization will continue until they leave, Badran said. In Lebanon, Israel continues to escalate its attacks across the south, with dozens of airstrikes, artillery shelling, and destruction of villages in the last week. Our contributor Rokaya Shamsuddin filed this report for the Electronic Intifada on Wednesday evening from Lebanon.
2: This is Rokaya Shamsuddin reporting for the Electronic Intifada from southern Lebanon. Over the past several days, Israeli forces have intensified their attacks across the south, combining airstrikes, artillery fire, ground incursions, home demolitions, and even the abduction of a Lebanese citizen. Since the Israeli attacks on Ali Tahir, after weeks of operations around the strategic area, Israeli forces have continued striking Ali Tahir and demolishing homes across the south, including in Al Mansoura, where residents forcibly displaced from the village have watched Israeli drones carry out demolitions of their homes and civilian infrastructure. Israeli forces have also continued demolitions and attacks around Ainata, Kfar Tibnit, and other southern towns, while shelling and airstrikes have continued across Nabatiyeh and Bint Jbir. The violence has also directly targeted civilians living in and attempting to remain on their land. On Tuesday, Lebanese educator Adib Ibrahim Obed from Bar Ashit died after sustaining wounds after being fired upon by Israeli forces as he stood outside his shop. Today, Israeli forces entered the town of Halta and Hasbaya, where, according to Al Manar correspondent Samer Hajane, they clashed with local residents, abducted a Lebanese citizen, demolished two homes, and stole internet and solar power equipment. Israeli forces went on to surround homes in Halta and prevented residents from freedom of movement on their own land, underscoring the increasingly direct nature of these ground operations against southern communities. These escalating events are unfolding as Lebanese officials publicly promise that the state stands with the south. President Joseph Aoun visited Namati on Saturday, accompanied by Lebanese army commander and senior security officials, telling residents that the state would not abandon them and pledging to work for an Israeli withdrawal. But according to residents speaking with the Electronic Intifada from villages directly exposed to Israeli attacks, the presidential visit did not extend to meeting the people living in those communities and bearing the brunt of the ongoing Israeli aggression. For residents of southern Lebanon,

0: Rose Friedman. Want to hear more? 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Produced by Nora Barrows Friedman, Tamara Nassar, and Pierre Loisel.
1: And as always, we thank Nora and the Electronic Intifada and Ali Albanima. We've been working together at various levels for many years. Began working with Nora. She was just breaking into the radio. And now, of course, she's my teacher for the last 20 years, doing the extraordinary work around reporting, trying to break through the barrier, the extraordinary censorship against reporting on the genocide. And she continues to do that. We have also been working with Nora's mom, Anita Barrows. She's a poet, novelist, translator, well known for her work with Joanna Macy in translating Rainer Maria Rilke. She's also a psychotherapist for children. Extraordinary work she does there. And she, Anita Barrows, has been writing a poem to document every single day of this genocide. Anita, welcome back. It's day 1077. I'm thinking you have a poem for us.
2: I do. Thank you, Dennis. I'll read day 1077. Hard to believe that it's gone on this long. She was 8 years old. Her brother, 5. They were walking hand in hand to where they could fill a bucket of water so their mother could make breakfast. Neither of them had shoes. Neither of them had a jacket. September morning, the ground still warmed by summer. Summer air. One star still shining in the sky. They saw it as they walked. A crescent moon fading into daylight. They walked. The boy holding the empty bucket. The girl holding her brother's hand tight, as though to keep him from disappearing, as their father had disappeared. 2 older brothers. They were walking to fill a bucket of water when the drone started circling above them. Early morning, someone in some room somewhere else sighting them, fixing them in his sights, firing, the star still shimmering as the children's blood spilled over the dust.
1: You know, I'm not sure if it was the same rescue, but you could hear on tonight's newscast with Nora the drilling, the trying to free a child who I believe was stuck between two dead parents or grandparents, and
2: yes,
1: the machine just wasn't strong enough.
2: It's just unbearable. It's really unbearable. Imagine that child, I think it was a toddler, Nora said, stuck between his wedged between his two dead parents. I mean, the absolute horror of it, the terror that a child must feel when that, I mean, it's just unimaginable. I was about to say, when that kind of thing happens, when does that kind of thing happen except in a genocide?
1: We are speaking with Anita Barrows, and she has been writing a poem every single day of this genocide, powerful poetry all the way through. It's unimaginable that we see children going through this. We see it on the cameras. We hear the terror of the screams, and it's greeted by, oh, there's a whole bunch more to 1,000-pound, 2,000-pound weapons. They, you know, I'm praying. They say the United States is running short of weaponry. So far, we haven't seen it when it comes to Palestinians. I hope they are running out of these 2,000-pound bombs, because can you imagine dropping a 2,000-pound bomb on kids on their way to try and get some water.
2: Exactly, exactly. And on tent encampments, I mean, these aren't even really tents. They're you know, wooden posts from which they hang whatever they can find, old blankets, bits of nylon. It's just unbelievable. And 2,000-pound bombs are dropped on them. It's unimaginable. And it hasn't ended. I mean, I've had people say to me, you're still writing these poems. Isn't there a ceasefire? Well, there is no ceasefire. And there hasn't been a ceasefire. And the people are struggling day after day after day. The fact that children have to go with little buckets and get water instead of, you know, living where there's running water. It's just unbelievable.
1: And of course, we know these kids are never going to be the same if they manage to live long enough to become teenagers and adults. Why don't you spend a little time, Anita, reading to us again? Some people don't quite understand why I'm spending this time on poetry, but I will say again that there are many ways to deliver information, and the kinds of poetic reporting that you're doing, Anita, is crucial and really helps us focus in. And after you read for us a little bit, we're going to talk about the kinds of students you're finding as you teach poetry workshops to kids in Gaza. But read to us, please.
2: Yeah, this was yesterday's poem, and it was inspired by an Instagram post that was sent me by a woman who lives in Ireland who started following my website, the website that Nora set up for these poems, and her name is, I know I'm not pronouncing it properly, Barbara Ní Chaume. She's Irish from Dublin. Day 1076. When you first look at him dancing in the street with a group of other boys, he looks like an ordinary kid, 7 or 8, more graceful than most, moving with skill and utter delight. Then you look more closely. The boy has no hands, no wrists, no foot on his left leg. He's using his stump of a leg so deftly you don't think of the gone foot. His movements are rhythmic, seamless. The boy is a dancer, choreographing his every move. The gestures he makes with his arm stumps let you see his invisible hands, his hands that are somewhere under the rubble, his foot that exploded into the air, burst into fragments, flashing shards of fire as it perished. Extraordinary to see that child dancing with no left foot. This is day 1075. The small life inside you does not have a name yet. You are calling her future. You are calling her tomorrow. You are calling her sun rising over fertile fields, sun setting over a quiet sea. You are calling her by the names of everything you've lost, mother, father, grandmother, house, books, the pot you cooked soup in, the shoes you wore to your wedding, your first child's first shoes. That child, his walking, his morning smile. You speak to this life inside you. Sing to her. Strengthen her with the strength of your will. Your wanting, your belief that the fields will flower again and she will run to you on strong legs, holding colorful new blossoms in her hands. This is day 1074. They are bending over the body of the child who was murdered. Little body shrouded in white. Last night, she was still alive. Last night, she was singing a song she'd learned on her first day of school, singing it for the grown-ups, making them smile, making them happy, if just for a moment. Now those who loved her kneel and grieve. Now they are kissing her forehead, her pale cheeks. Now they are touching her cold hands. They are trying to say goodbye, and they cannot. They are trying to let her know how deeply they loved her, and their words collapse into sobs, and their throats go dry.
1: And that's Anita Burrows, along with her dog. Anita is reading poems. She's been writing a poem every single day of this genocide. They are extraordinary poems. I'm sure, I think it's a little hard for folks to listen. I hope we can quiet it down a little bit. Let's talk a little bit about your work as doing poetry with students who are living in Gaza. They're now publishing their poems, the students that you're working with. Yes. Tell us about that process, who they are, and maybe you can read one of theirs.
2: Absolutely. Yeah, they're amazing. I volunteer with a group, an organization that was started. One of the people who started it was Rifat Alalir, who many listeners have heard of. He was a poet himself. He was a professor of English literature at the Islamic University of Gaza in Gaza City. And he was murdered by Israel on December 6, 2023, just a couple of months into the genocide.
1: We had him scheduled for the next week, yeah.
2: Right.
1: But we never got him on Flashpoints.
2: Yeah. Exactly. And he has remained a hero of mine and my inspiration, really, for these poems. He's the one who wrote, "If I must die, you must live to tell my story." And so I am trying to tell the story of the people of Gaza as much as I can, not being from there, not being Palestinian, but having been in sympathy with the people of Palestine for about 60 years of my life, a little bit more than that even so far. Anyway, we are not numbers, pairs, people who are writing in English, with young writers writing in English in Gaza. And Rifat insisted that his students, Palestinian kids, learn English very early on. And it's amazing the proficiency they have. But he insisted that his students write in English so that they would have a broader reach, so that their words could touch more people. And so I have had the privilege for the last, it's about 2 years now, of mentoring a group of students who are, I think the youngest so far has been 17, the oldest has been 24, 25, all young people who had been finishing high school, had been going to college, had been wanting to get their degrees, and they are just extraordinary. Their writing moves me so much, and, you know, they send their poems to me. We go back and forth on Google Docs, and eventually, usually it doesn't take very long because the poems are amazing when they first come to me. But we go back and forth until we both feel the poem is finished, and then We Are Not Numbers looks it over, may make some suggestions, and they put it on their website. They publish these poems. And one of my students, whose work I've read on Flashpoints several times, Taqwa Ahmed Al-Wawi, is now, she's been accepted actually at 10 universities in the UK and Ireland to get a master's degree in creative writing. And a group of people, myself included, have been trying to raise money for her because although she's got full scholarships for tuition, she has to show the governments that she has enough money to live on. How she's going to get that money in Gaza, obviously, is not possible. So we've mounted a campaign for her.
1: We can't let you do the pitch for the money, but you could certainly give people an address if they want more information and they want to get involved in some way.
2: Wonderful. I was just going to ask what I could do. People can write to me at my email address, which is anitabarrows@gmail.com, and I can send you the information. But I'm going to read a couple of Takwa's poems, but I'm going to start with
1: the books.
2: Yeah, absolutely. I'm going to start actually with the most recent poem I've worked on with the student. The student's name is Iham, and he's a young man. He's 20, and he wrote a poem about his grandmother, which I find incredibly moving. Teta is the word that means grandma, and the poem is called Hands That Ached. My teta is gone, and everything is worse now. The windows in her house keep in the fading memories everywhere in it, a place of worries, everything in it, a well of tears to which I sew. There is no more rhyme or art which even the cracking paint on the wall has forgotten. The neighborhood dogs do not bark anymore, but howl instead. I stop. The rhymes have stopped, and the tears are returning. There is no way to hold back the tide this time, and so I let go and let them flow. On desolate summer mornings, my teta would get up early, put her clothes on in the crippling heat. Then with cracked hands that ached from a long life lived for others, turn on the fan to combat the heat and turn dough into manakish. Nobody ever thanked her. The warm scent would flirt with my nostrils, and I would wake and hear the twinkle of the glass teacups. When the tea was ready, she'd call, and slowly I would get up and walk over, fearing the unrelenting bustle of that house, hoping it was only her and I this time. And I dared to speak indifferently to her, to my teta, who had driven out the heat, and noticed the little scar on my left cheek, not taking in the true significance of the moment, not realizing that would be the last of those summer mornings that I could ever remember. What did I know? What did I know of the complexity of love? She is not here to notice the little scar on my left cheek anymore, and I meet her only in my dreams now. I still sense the warm scent of a summer morning's tea and manakish, but when I start to reach out and wake, my questioning hands find nothing. So I say this into the heat. She is no longer here. So I say this into the heat. Thank you.
1: Wow. Yeah. Anita, what does it feel like to get to know a child in this way, a young student? How does it affect the relationship? You obviously have to bring something very special and focused to the moment to have this kind of interchange and to earn this kind of trust from young people who are living under genocide. And you're sort of sitting in the country that's making their lives that much worse. Talk about that.
2: Exactly. What I have been consistently amazed by with all of the young people that I've worked with now is their trust. I mean, many of them, with the limited internet service they get, I mean, they have to walk to charging centers at their own peril to charge their phones, to read by the light of their phones because they don't have electricity. Many of them have read the poems that are on my website, and they write to me about them. And I think because they know me as a fellow poet, there's a kind of setting aside the fact that, yes, I'm living in the country that is absolutely collaborating in the genocide of their people. And it's amazing to me that they do continue to trust me, but I think it's because the bond is poetry. And what I have been amazed by is the way in which these young people take their craft so seriously. There was a weekend when Taqwa, whose work I'll read next, was writing to me, and I had heard on the electronic intifada that the bombs were falling in the Zaytun neighborhood of Gaza City, which is where Taqwa lives, and I was very worried about her, and I was extremely relieved when I heard from her, just to know that she was alive. And Taqwa was writing to me about line breaks and about punctuation and about her question about whether to capitalize the first letter of a line of poetry or not. She was writing to me about the craft of poetry, which I have come to understand is a lifeline for her and for these other young people as well, that the fact that they can focus on their writing at a moment when they're hearing explosions all around them and their friends and family members have been murdered, that they can focus on poetry to tell their stories is extraordinary. And
1: you want to share a couple?
2: Yes, absolutely. Yeah. So here is Taqwa Al-Wawi, and this one is called "We Remember." We remember the streets that no longer exist, the cracks in the pavement where we once ran. We remember the laughter echoing off walls that are gone. We remember the faces that sunlight no longer touches, the hands we held, now only shadows. We remember the songs we sang together, notes hanging in the air, frozen, unfinished. We remember the walls of our childhood homes, the doors that led to bedrooms we cannot enter again. We remember each breath stolen or given, the warmth of a hug that was ripped away. We remember the smells of kitchens, of gardens, of rain on rooftops, and the dust of familiar streets. We remember the voices calling names that now exist only in our mouths. We remember every broken window, every silent street, every wall that fell. We remember the traces of our own footsteps walking through ruins, through shadows, through fire. We remember the sun setting over rooftops we will never climb again. The stars that watched us sleep, the nights we dreamed together. We remember every memory like a photograph etched in ash and bone. And still we remember, and still we rise through the remembering. And still we rise. I have no idea, and I need to ask Taqwa whether she's ever read Maya Angelou's poem that has as a refrain, "And still I rise." And it is so incredibly moving to me that these kids who are living through the worst genocide we can imagine are writing, "And still we rise. And still we rise." They are writing with hope and faith in themselves and belief in their own capacity for survival.
1: Well, I have another one.
2: Another one of Taqua's, for sure.
1: Or whatever you have, we want to hear. We have about 4 minutes.
2: Okay.
1: Sorry to do this, but we are so grateful. And I am interested to know if people listening really care about this, think that this, too, is information that should be a part of our Flashpoints delivery. It's all yours, Anita.
2: Okay. I think the reason for it to be a part of Flashpoints is that it tells the story behind the stories.
1: Yeah.
2: Yeah. Okay. I will read a bit more of Taqua's work. This one is called My Beloved Prison, and it's written to Gaza. You are the most beautiful place in the world, yet you sit in solitude, an abandoned bride at the edge of the sea. The world has left you, but we, only we, still love you. I love you, Gaza, because you breathe stubborn light even when the sky rains fire. I love you for the way children draw suns on broken walls as if the dawn was still theirs. Tell us, Gaza, when will you return? When will you rise again with bread warm in your markets, with glowing lanterns instead of smoke? Where are the orchards? Where is the salt of your fishermen? Where are the doors that once stood open with coffee and welcome? Now you wear the mask of grief. Your windows are hollow eyes. Your body is stitched with rubble. Still, beneath the ashes, we remember your true face, your origin. Still, your beauty is unbroken. My Beloved Prison is the title of that one. Yeah, and that is how the people of Gaza feel about the place that is theirs and that must remain theirs. Do we have time for one more?
1: Let's jump right into it, please. Is this yours now?
2: Yeah, this one's mine.
1: Please, let's go out with one of yours.
2: Okay, day 1070. They are holding a funeral for children who were murdered long ago near the start of the genocide. For some who were murdered later, children not found, not dug up from the rubble, not buried, children whose bodies were scattered in pieces, children whose beds had become their graves, children whose graves were in more than one place, whose arms were buried far from their legs, their feet, children whose names those who loved them speak every day. Children who did not get to learn multiplication, division. Children whose deaths were not acknowledged because their families were murdered with them. Because their families were fleeing, displaced again and again. Because there were too many deaths and too much hunger and too much sickness and too much fear. They are holding a funeral for the children and for their own lives, though it seems they who are holding this funeral are still counted among the living.
1: Anita Barros, you're listening to Flashpoints on Pacifica Radio. We will continue to cover this war in various ways, this genocide. Stay tuned. 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
1: Most parents seem very well versed on gay, lesbian. The two that seem to really, if there's any questions, are bisexuality and if their kid is identifying as trans.
2: Welcome to This Way Out, the international LGBTQ radio magazine. I'm Brian DeShazer. In the news this week, Turkish activists take to the streets as the right-wing government's anti-queer raids and arrests escalate. But the formerly right-wing Hungarian government will scrap its no-promo-homo law. Fiji sees a spike in HIV infections. There'll be no gender-affirming care for trans youth in North Dakota, but the city of Seattle, Washington, expands civil protections with the times. Then we'll talk to PFLAG as the organization that began the idea of allyship. Get cozy in the family way now that you've discovered This Way Out.
3: I'm John Dyer V.
4: And I'm Melanie Keller.
3: With NewsWrap, a summary of some of the news in or affecting LGBTQ communities around the world for the week ending September 19th, 2026.
4: Turkish LGBTQ plus groups and individual activists are facing an intensified wave of police raids and arrests. Human Rights Watch says the simultaneous raids on the offices of LGBTQ plus rights organizations and HIV advocacy groups are the most far-reaching crackdown in recent years. Police also raided activists' homes. More than 60 people were arrested on September 13th, according to Amnesty International. Opposition to the crackdown erupted onto the streets in the days that followed. Hundreds of protesters in Izmir were met with tear gas, and at least 150 were detained in Istanbul. Turkey's Justice Minister Akun Gurlek called the operation, "My family is safe." The raids and arrests, in his words, are intended to protect our children, the institution of the family, and the social order. The campaign is leaked to President Recep Tayyip Erdogan, so-called Decade of the Family and Population.
5: Family here in Turkey is really actually under attack. Yes, but not from LGBTQ people. The family is under attack of poverty, economic crisis. If you want to protect the family, you have to solve these problems. LGBTQ people are not against family. We are sons and daughters and siblings of that families. We are part of that family.
4: That's activist and editor-in-chief of the LGBTI plus rights group, Chaos GL, Yıldız Tar, speaking to Deutsche Welle News. Chaos GL is one of the oldest and largest LGBT rights organizations in Turkey, and it was among the organizations targeted by the recent crackdown. Their website and social media accounts have been censored for users in Turkey, and 8 members have been jailed pending trial on September 22nd. Homosexuality is not illegal in Turkey, though individuals have been charged for vague charges of ill-defined obscenity. That's how Justice Minister Gurlek charged 162 people, 9 associations, and 13 businesses. Turkey's Human Rights Watch director Emma Sinclair Webb says the arrests are proof of the government's intention to criminalize LGBTQ plus persons without enacting new laws.
3: Hungary's new government is moving to reform the anti-LGBT laws left behind by the hard-right former Prime Minister Viktor Orban. First to fall will be the 2021 so-called Child Protection Law that restricted the portrayal or promotion of sexual and gender diversity in media accessible to children. Orban was replaced in May by Prime Minister Péter Modyar, whose center-right TISA party has a parliamentary supermajority. Their new legislation brings Hungary in line with an April judgment by the Court of Justice of the European Union. The court found the country's restrictions violated EU law by stigmatizing and marginalizing LGBT people. The legislation submitted September 14th would remove references in the 2021 legislation banning the promotion or display of homosexuality and gender transition to minors. Ideally, the measure will prevent the law from equating LGBT visibility with child endangerment. While applauding this step, Human Rights Watch also criticized the Hungarian government for leaving other discriminatory laws intact. They note that while the current bill would remove the media restrictions, the Family Protection Act and the Freedom of Assembly Act remain unchanged. The Protection Act continues to similarly regulate content accessible to children, and the Freedom of Assembly Act has been used to prohibit Pride and other LGBT-related assemblies. The global human rights watchdog also worries discriminatory language in Hungary's constitution will remain unchanged.
2: the Hungarian Civil Liberties Union, and Amnesty International Hungary, join Human Rights Watch in welcoming the proposed changes and urging further amendments to fully dismantle the discriminatory legal framework.
4: Fiji has declared a national crisis over a rising number of HIV cases. The Pacific Island nation first declared an HIV outbreak in January of 2025. Since then, over 2,000 new diagnoses were recorded for the year. According to Reuters, last year's numbers of new HIV diagnoses in Fiji rose by 27%. Health officials say they believe that drug use is the key driver of the epidemic. Intravenous drug use has increased in recent years as the island has become a pivotal transit point for narcotics trafficked from the Americas to Australia, New Zealand, and parts of Asia. Needle sharing and the surging trend of individuals injecting themselves with the blood of fellow users complicate matters. Where a transmission mode was identified in the health statistics, half of new HIV cases in Fiji were among intravenous drug users. Though transgender people only make up a small number of the population, prevalence in that group is second only to those who inject drugs, at around 28%, according to AIDS Map. Half contracted the virus through sexual transmission. According to Fiji Women's Crisis Center coordinator Shamima Ali, misconceptions that HIV is a purely gay disease has hindered public awareness beyond the queer community. The same stigma and discrimination that boost the spread of HIV are some of the biggest barriers preventing people from accessing HIV services. A report from Asia Pacific Transgender Network found low levels of testing in Fiji's trans population. In addition to potential for prejudice against trans and queer people, heterosexual citizens face social stigmas around premarital or casual sex, are thought to cause fear of being recognized at clinics. The Fiji government detailed its response to the national HIV emergency in a September 15th Facebook post. They vowed to expand access to free HIV testing, prevention services and treatment, including rapid testing, prevention medicine for people at higher risk, harm reduction measures for people who inject drugs, and free treatment for people diagnosed with HIV. Fiji is also receiving support from the United Nations, the Global Fund, India, Australia, and New Zealand. UNAIDS welcomed Fiji's decision to accelerate their response to the epidemic. In the words of UNAIDS Regional Support Director Amon Murphy, "The National Crisis Declaration is a call for action, not fear. HIV is not transmitted through everyday contact, and people on effective treatment with an undetectable viral load do not sexually transmit HIV." Murphy added optimistically, "Fiji still has an opportunity to change the course of this epidemic."
2: The North Dakota Supreme Court has voted unanimously to uphold a ban on gender-affirming care for minors. House Bill 1254 prohibits the treatment and establishes penalties for healthcare providers who violate the ban. The 2023 law was challenged in October 2025 by pediatric endocrinologist Luis Casas. The district court upheld the ban in the case TD versus Wrigley. Casas and three families affected by the law appealed that ruling in February. They lost again on September 17th when the state's high court ruled that the ban does not discriminate against trans youth. Justices stated that the law does not violate the constitutional rights of minors because, in their words, minors do not have a fundamental right to a particular course of medical treatment. North Dakota's trans youth have no access to puberty blockers under the state Supreme Court ruling. It also outlaws pediatric gender-affirming surgery, which is already rarely, if ever, performed. In fact, cisgender minors and adults had substantially higher utilization of analogous gender-affirming surgeries than their transgender and gender-diverse counterparts, according to a 2024 study from the Harvard T.H. Chan School of Public Health. Trans rights advocates worry that this decision will keep trans children from receiving the more common forms of medical care. The Lawyering Project co-counseled with Gender Justice to challenge North Dakota's criminalization of this essential health care. Co-director of the Lawyering Project, Tanya Pellegrini, wrote in a press release after the decision, "When the state can criminalize a doctor for providing a young person with evidence-based medical care, it strips families of the right to make their own medical decisions."
4: People with diverse sexual orientations and relationship structures have new anti-discrimination protections in Seattle, Washington. The city's civil rights protections are being updated to include individuals outside of the gender binary, those who identify as pansexual and asexual, and those with multiple partners. The protections apply to areas such as employment, housing, and more. The new law is the result of grassroots organizing, in part the work of Jessa Davis. Davis's partner experienced discrimination at work in August 2024 due to her non-monogamy. This motivated Davis to begin advocating for a bill that would expand civil rights protections. That ultimately led to the Seattle Human Rights Commission penning an open letter in late 2025. It called for a bill to address discrimination on the basis of family and relationship structure, and to close what it said were loopholes that currently allow exclusion, harassment, and denial of opportunity to persist unchecked. Seattle City Council member Alexis Mercedes Rinnick sponsored the bill. She told the council on September 9th, "We all know that every family is different, and we need to be clear that every family receives equal protection under the law." She added, "This update reflects how people actually live." The council concurred, and Seattle will join municipalities who have all passed similar protections, such as Olympia, Washington, Portland, Oregon, and the California cities of West Hollywood, Oakland, and Berkeley. The Seattle law will go into effect on June 1st, 2027.
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4: And I'm Melanie Keller. 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

0: Losing Dolly Parton reminds us just how important allyship can be, and it raises the question of what being an LGBTQ plus ally really means. One mother's stand with her gay son in 1968 led to the founding of PFLAG, Parents, Families, and Friends of Lesbians and Gays. Today, the U.S.-based organization has 350 chapters, bringing relatives and companions of LGBTQ plus people together for support, education, and advocacy. PFLAG Los Angeles Vice President Anthony F. DeMio talks with This Way Out's Lucia Chappell about the power of allies to help LGBTQ plus people thrive.
1: Okay, for This Way Out, I'm Lucia Chappell, and with me joining today is...
2: Anthony F. DeMio with PFLAG Los Angeles.
1: Welcome, Anthony. We're so happy to have you here. I go back a little ways to, I remember Adele and Larry Starr.
2: Yes.
1: Everybody's mom and dad. Mm-hmm. You know, on the East Coast, it was Jeannie Manford. On the West Coast, Adele and Larry Starr. They were really invested in making sure everyone had parents and the support that would bring you. For one thing, I wonder if that kind of need is still as palpable as it was in the mid-70s.
2: Yeah, I would say, yeah, I mean, shout out to Adele and Larry Starr. I would say that from my experience, especially with PFLAG Los Angeles, is that we find that many, many kids, youth, and parents are still wanting that relationship. Of course, there's the chosen family, but there is still that big, strong need of, I want my parents to be supportive. And parents saying, I want to be supportive. You know, a lot of parents are still coming in, they're saying, I don't know how to be supportive, but I know I need to. And so PFLAG is usually that welcoming door to say, come on in. We'll help you through that process together. And so even most recently during Pride, I can't tell you the amount of youth that were saying, I love PFLAG. You know, you helped my parents, you know, it start to accept me. And so for me, that's saying, okay, this is still good as it was when it was first created.
1: What is that process? How do you help those parents jump that hurdle to become allies?
2: Yeah, I mean, really, a lot of times it's they find us on our website, thePFLAGLA.org, and they can go through it in different ways. The main one is through our support groups. You know, it was started with Adele saying, I need support for my son. And we've still kept our support groups. And that's usually how parents get involved because they say, whatever it is, if it's, I just want to learn about terminology, I want to just talk with other parents or just, you know, other queer folk, they come into our support groups and we let them say, whatever's on your mind, what are you looking for? And we really just create that space of a no judgment, you know, feel free to say what's on your mind. I think a lot of times there's a scare that I'm going to say the wrong thing or you're going to judge me because I didn't support my kid the right way. But at PFLAG, that's not how we operate. We understand that it's a process and we know that you're here for a good reason. So we want to make sure we do that. They can also do it through our education. We have education programming. And so that's helpful. They want to volunteer. But I'll say our tried and true is our support groups.
1: Do you think parents are coming into it less green than they would have been before? I mean, parents would come into PFLAG and go like, what's a homosexual? You know?
2: Yeah. I would say, you know, surprisingly, most parents seem very well-versed on gay, lesbian. The two that seem to really, if there's any questions, are bisexuality and if their kid is identifying as trans. Those seems to be the two areas where they're like, I don't know what's going on. Please help me understand. I have this idea of what I think being bisexual is, or my kid said they're trans. I don't know what that means. And so, but I would say for the most part, yeah, very rarely are they saying, I don't know what to do if my kid is gay. I will say though that we still get parents who come on saying, how do I support my gay or lesbian child? they seem okay with the terms and definitions, but they still are like, I don't know how to support in the way that right. they would like me to.
1: Do you do any work trying to bridge that gap between those specific parents and their specific children?
2: Yeah, sometimes we do. It depends on like what the need is. Obviously, if it feels like they need a more clinician, what we do is we can partner with them and say, hey, this is a great place for you to go. But if it's just for that general like question to my child, you know, how do I, start that conversation? We definitely help with that. Like, hey, let's do some role playing. How would you do this? And they can do that with us. And we really try to that gap just to say, this is your time to practice, you know, practice with us. We'll work together to do it. And then tell us how it went on the next meeting.
1: That's a great approach. Really helpful. Right now, right today, September 2026, look at where we are and look at what we're facing. What is the role now of allies in the political movement as much as the personal movement?
2: At PFLAG, we really talk about what does it mean to be an ally, right? And we view it as ally is a verb. It's something you do. It's an action, right? Anyone can put the label on themselves, I'm an ally, but that's not what it is. There's an action involved. Now, it doesn't mean that everyone's going to take the same action approach. There are those who are like, I'm ready to be at the front lines, where those are like, I'm comfortable calling my local, council member, or I'll write a letter to my congressman. Those are all fine. What we want to do at PFLAG is really engage them about what does it mean to be an ally? And especially with the midterms, PFLAG is really about not telling them to vote one way or the other, but really just getting voter engagement, educating them on what their rights are, if there's an issue that they're interested in, really just, motivating them to get excited about voting. Because as we know, when queer people show up and allies show up, we win. Ally is, it's something you have to do. You just don't put that label on. And so we work through them, especially with parents, of like, when you support your child, people may have a judgment about you, but that's an action, whether that's standing up, if someone says something about your child, hey, that's not nice to say, showing them that there are many ways to be an ally, but it is something you do. It's an action. It's a verb.
1: It is something that you do. You're saying that you don't tell people who to vote for. It makes something of a difference.
2: Absolutely.
1: When you're an ally, who to vote for. Mm-hmm. Can you be an ally and vote for non-allied people?
2: That's a great question. I think, and that's always the tough part, right? Because you have like, as the representative of an organization, we can't do it. But then on my personal side, I'm like, let me tell you exactly, right? because, and a lot of times you do find that if they're in this space, we're kind of preaching to the choir because they do. But however, I think a lot of times it is educating them, like you said, how can you really be an ally if you know that there's a particular measure or something on the ballot that's going to take rights away from your child? And I think them having that self-reflection of like, oh, you're absolutely right. I guess I wouldn't really be an ally if I was doing that, right? And so I guess that's one way we kind of get them on board of like, okay, we talked about being an ally, but if you're actively voting for something that could harm a community, let's see, does that really fall into an allyship, right? sometimes the parents will say, my child is talking to me about politics and saying, how can you support them? How did you vote that way? And so sometimes they're having really deep heart-to-heart conversations, because before they said, well, I always voted, Republican or Democrat. And as you said, now a lot of times they're seeing like, no, depending on how you vote, there is an actual, like, you are, this will happen. And this did happen. And so there's no more saying, well, that's not what I intended. A lot of the intention versus impact, right? I didn't intend when I voted for so-and-so that this would be the impact. And so it does happen. And once again, the beauty of our support groups and just our education that we offer them is if they're looking for a particular issue, they can find it on our website, or, we have our, Turning Pride into Power, which, it was basically galvanizing people to, you know, use your vote, you know, in the best way that you can, educating yourself and what it does. And so it does happen where parents will say, like, I had a really awful conversation about politics with my kid. But like you said, Brian, a lot of times they have that self-reflection where they're like, I didn't see it at the time that I was voting for a particular person that it would actually do this. You know, it's very similar. We had a parent who came on saying, you know, my sons were so mad at me that they're worried now that marriage equality is potentially on the table. And they said, when I told them I vote, I said, that's not going to ever change. And then they say, well, other things changed, you know, other rights that we thought were enshrined have no longer been. And so having those conversations with them saying, no, what you vote for is very important now.
1: Is there more to it than the, oh boy, if somebody beats up my kid, I don't like them?
2: Yeah, there is. I think sometimes we've seen our support groups where it's not like, how do I support them? It really turns into, I don't know if I'm comfortable with this. And whether that's due to their cultural or religious beliefs, we do get sometimes deeper of like, I'm here because I love my kid, but I'm battling that a part of me also doesn't support this. And I don't know if I want to. Mm-hmm. And we tell them, like, I understand, you know? But there are, yeah, we do find that sometimes there is a deeper thing, right? You get the people who are there for the surface level of like, I just want to make sure I'm using the right pronouns and other stuff. And others are like, no, like, I am really struggling. And I don't know. And so, yeah, we do find that is, but once again, when they find that they're in that space where they can openly say that and say, I let it off, like, it's almost like a burden off their shoulders of saying, it's okay, I said I'm not comfortable. Let's talk it out. And I can't tell you how many of the other parents are there saying, I was in your shoes. Let's let it out. And then we can push forward to talk about what's really going on.
1: That's a good one. What is really going on?
2: Yeah, sometimes it's not even about their child. It's about them.
1: That's right.
2: And so we let them know, like, they're not always coming in here to talk about their child. Sometimes they're like, I'm struggling and I can't accept it. Or sometimes they can't accept them.

0: themselves. You know, they're like, I don't know if I can or I will. I will tell you though that I've never met a person who went through the experience and didn't come out the other side saying, hey, I am changed in some way for the better. You know, sometimes the parents will say, my child is talking to me about politics and saying, how can you support them? How did you vote that way? And so sometimes they're having really deep heart-to-heart conversations, because before they said, well, I always voted, you know, Republican or Democrat. And as you said, now a lot of times they're seeing like, no, depending on how you vote, there is an actual, like, you are, this will happen. And this did happen. And so there's no more saying, well, that's not what I intended. You know, a lot of the intention versus impact, right? You know, I didn't intend when I voted for so-and-so that this would be the impact. And so it does happen. And once again, the beauty of our support groups and just our education that we offer them is if they're looking for a particular issue, you know, they can find it on our website, or, you know, we have our, you know, Turning Pride into Power, which, you know, is basically galvanizing people to, you know, use your vote, you know, in the best way that you can, educating yourself and what it does. And so it does happen where parents will say, like, I had a really awful conversation about politics with my kid. And they said, when I told them I vote, I said, that's not going to ever change. And then they say, well, other things changed, you know, other rights that we thought were enshrined have no longer been. Mm-hmm. And so having those conversations with them saying, no, what you vote for is very important now. And it's not, you know, oh, well, I've always been one party affiliated, so I'm always going to be that way. Well, now if you do that, you're affecting, you know, your child or your loved one, you know? And so it does happen. We do have good conversations. And a lot of times we refer them to our resources, like, hey, look at this actual ballot that's on the measure. Maybe you didn't know the language is sometimes deceptive. So why don't you look at it? And then you can see like, oh, actually, that would actually harm, you know, the people I care about most.
1: Well, Anthony F. Tamayo, who's the vice president of the PFLAG Los Angeles, has there been an uptick in the need to support trans people and trans families?
0: I would say yes. And I think especially with trans youth of color in particular. Yeah, I think so much now, because there are so many laws trying to be passed targeting specifically trans individuals that parents are saying, I can't even keep up.
1: You've been listening to Anthony F. Tamayo, Vice President of PFLAG Los Angeles, in conversation with Lucia Chappell. PFLAG's networks extends beyond the United States, with chapters in countries including Canada, China, Costa Rica, Lebanon, Lithuania, Moldova, Panama, Poland, Russia, South Africa, Taiwan, Uganda, Ukraine, and Vietnam. 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Thanks for discovering This Way Out, brought to you by the nonprofit Overnight Productions. News Wrap was written by Jeb Bakke, edited by Lucia Chappell, produced by Brian DeShazer, and read by John Dyer V and Melanie Keller. Our feature was produced by Brian DeShazer and Lucia Chappell. You heard music by Dolly Parton and from Kim Wilson, who composed and performed our theme music. 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

0: 60 years ago and got her master's in economics from the University of Wisconsin, go Badgers, while teaching Farsi there. She has been a member of Women's International League for Peace and Freedom and was active in the Iranian Student Association during her student days. On a visit to Iran in the waning days of the Shah's regime, she was put into solitary confinement in the infamous Evin prison of the Shah's secret police, Savak. Nuri has been an organizing member of peace delegations to Iran in the fall of 2024 and in the spring and summer of 26. During these delegations, she's been a supporter of a school for Afghani children, refugees from the U.S. war on Afghanistan. And Alan Shorb, Nuri's husband, was born in Baltimore in 1938, participated in the 63 March on Washington and peace demonstrations over the years, and in recent years has also been a full-time peace activist, including being an anchor of the weekly peace vigil in Ojai, California for the last 11 years and participating in the peace delegations to Iran. Nuri and Alan, welcome to Talk World Radio.
1: Thank you.
2: Thank you.
1: Thank you.
2: Glad to be here.
0: So I very much want to hear about these recent trips to Iran, but can you talk a little bit, Nuri, about your early experiences in Iran since you were there for the U.S. and British coup that overthrew the Iranian government and brought in the Shah, and you were apparently there under the Shah in a prison. Can you tell us about these experiences?
1: Yes, yes. Well, I was 11, 12 years old when CIA carried coup d'etat during Mossadegh because of the sanctions, which is so familiar last 70, 80 years in Iran. Because of sanctions, Iranian people would put their money together and would buy national bonds or something. And me, as young 10, 9, 11 year old, very excited, putting my pennies together, Iranian money, rial, together and buying bonds so that we could support our government. And then at the time of coup d'etat, I remember that in Tehran, Shiraz, Isfahan, Tabriz, and all those cities, so many, many got killed. And I saw myself trucks filling out, shoveling people, dead or not quite dead, into the truck. And the girls were, their hair was bleeding and moving, not quite dead, that they were shoveling in the trucks, moving them. These were my memories from 1953 coup d'etat. And also my mother had these rings, jewelry, and we had two girls, young girls, staying with us, 1953, my age a little bit older, which I was admiring because they were to the party youth supporter. And Savak came to take him, and my mother was taking her ring, golden ring, out and giving it to the Savak agent and saying that, leave these girls, please, we will get rid of them, and all that, crying and asking to have some mercy. These are my memories of my youth with CIA coup d'etat.
0: You don't have to talk about the prison if you don't want to, but if you do want to, it might be interesting.
1: Well, the prison was when my father died and I was already in United States for 7, 8 years. During Shah, I took my mother back home for funeral, for memorial. And they took my passport. There was a law that anybody who is Iranian Student Association, Shah of Iran made a law that because they were resisting the dictatorship and fascism in Iran,

0: on, and Xia was leading that after coup d'etat, there was a law that Iranian Student Association would be arrested. So soon as I arrived in Iran with my mother, they took my passports. And then when I went to get my passport, they arrested me. And they put me in solitary confinement. And one of the memories in solitary confinement was that I heard some like mourning or religious program from far away in prison, as I was in
1: religious
0: prison.
1: Procession or something.
0: Religious procession. I heard thing. So I asked the lady prisoner that, is there a mourning or something going on, religious mourning? Because I didn't know, I wasn't living in Iran. So she left, and then the officer came and said that, if I kill you and say you insulted His Majesty, I will get one more star. And me being so calm, and I said, well, I know you are telling me that if you murder and if you lie, you will get one more star. Of course, that's why you are there and I am here. This is the system. This is the way you are. So he didn't know what to say. He left. And really, I mean, when they arrested me, it was the time that people were doing uprising and very close to revolution, about a year before. So I was thinking to myself, oh my God, am I that good? Are they afraid of me?
1: But you were released before the revolution?
0: Yes, I was released after 3 months being in solitary confinement, thinking that, oh, she's no use, we better get rid of her, because they were busy with the movement against Shah.
1: And so the revolution, which everybody in the United States knows about the revolution, even if they don't know about the previously mentioned coup, that replaced the government with a new government that has its right. own flaws and problems, and there have been big protests. What do the two of you make of those in Iran, or maybe especially here, not in Iran, who say, We need the Shah's son. We need the son of the guy who had those prisons to be running Iran now.
0: Yeah, why don't I let Alan, being an American, blue-eyed, going to Iran, maybe he can tell you about his experience.
2: So we went on to different delegations to Iran, basically to see with our own eyes what the situation on the ground is, because people in America are incredibly ignorant about what, in fact, life is like in Iran. And I'm going to pass it back to Nuri pretty soon, but one thing that I knew that Iran has been under sanctions for years and years, and what I was expecting when I went to Iran was to see empty shells in the supermarkets or in the bazaar. And I was completely shocked to see that at the food stores, the bins were full of food, at the places that were selling regular consumer products, all the shelves were full. There were people buying and everything. This didn't seem to me to be a country under significant sanctions. This trip, we had an occasion to travel up north to the Caspian Sea with an Iranian couple and some other people in our delegation. And on that trip driving up to the Caspian Sea, I learned that mostly as a result of the sanctions, Iran has become what they quoted as 86% independent of the rest of the world economically. So they have become quite self-sufficient, and you can see that in the food that's available. They have learned to make many consumer products. They're making automobiles, et cetera, there. And so I was very, very impressed with what the Iranian government has done. I would not have normally supported a religious government. I still have reservations about that, but they have done a lot to support their the populace. A couple of statistics. Our first trip was about Women's International League for Peace and Freedom to see if there is no section of WILF in Iran. There are about 40 sections, country sections around the world. We wanted to see if there was any interest in among women for joining that. And in preparation, we got lots of statistics about women in Iran, about women in the world. I wanted to quote three or four of those statistics. One of them is that right now in America, in Iranian universities, about 60% of the people there are women. The literacy rate of women in Iran is up somewhere in the high 90s, whereas the literacy rate worldwide for women is in the middle 80s. And just to put a point on that in favor of the Islamic Republic, at the time of the revolution, when the Islamic Republic took over, the literacy rate of the world was about 55%, whereas the literacy rate of Iranian women is a literacy rate of, in the world of women was 55%. Iranian women was in the mid 40s%. So the literacy rate increased by fully a half during the tenure of the Islamic Republic. So I'm going to pass it back to Nuri. I was very shocked, though, at to see how to have the feeling of prosperity, both of our trips that we went to Iran.
1: Well, can I just say, Alan, if I can just say, Alan and Nuri, I think that's terrific, you know, that that there's prosperity and that there's literacy and so forth. And I think, to be clear, the people who criticize Iran and then say this is a reason to bomb Iran and make everything a thousand times worse are absolutely insane. But I've never heard Iran criticized for having empty shelves or a lack of literacy. I've heard Iran criticized for denials of free speech, for restrictions of women's rights, for imposed religion, and so forth. Those are the sort of criticisms that one hears, right?
2: Well, I will speak to that a little bit. In our first trip, we went to Iran to see if there was interest in Women's International League for Peace and Freedom. We met many, many women on that trip who were serving in important positions. My own memory is my mother was a fairly well-known scientist. So I was used to women being in charge of labs. I was somewhat surprised to visit a number of labs at different universities in Iran where women were in charge of those labs. And one of those labs was actually part of a commercial operation as well as part of a university to develop hybrid seeds for Iranian agriculture. And if we had time, I would speak to the sky of the positive aspects of Iranian agriculture, but I won't do that. We felt no restrictions whatsoever on where we could go, who we could ask questions of. We did visit a number of government agencies, and we were able to ask questions and weren't hushed up at all on both of these trips. I cannot speak about oppression by the Iranian government of the populace because we didn't feel any of that. At least I didn't. Nuri, how about you?
0: Well, unfortunately, anti-Islamic sentiment in United States and especially government promotes this issue that Iran, as a Muslim country, is so repressive against women and this and that, which is not true at all. In reality, I was going around whichever way. I had a hat on out of respect at times, but I never sensed any repression. And we saw so many especially now. I mean, it was a friend of mine that easily could push a button and show Iranian bazaars, different places in Tehran, Isfahan. I think you can do that. And you will see women walking around just...
2: Right,
0: just
2: maybe with a scarf around their neck like Mary has.
0: Yeah.
2: And this was live video streamed online that we saw.
0: Yeah.
2: And that our experience in the bazaar and other commercial places reflects that. We saw people in full hijab. We saw people with no scarf whatsoever. And many people in between that.
1: Some years ago, I had on this program an Iranian woman who was a Nobel Peace Prize laureate named Shirin Ebadi. And
0: yes,
1: she said, I protest hundreds of crimes of my government. I want my government dramatically changed, but I do not want my country bombed, which is a worse crime by far than anything the Iranian government has ever done, said, threatened, or dreamed of, which seemed to me like a sensible position. Is your position, I do not want Iran to be bombed, and the Iranian government is perfect and does not need to be improved in any way?
0: Well, the issue is not perfect. The issue at this point is Zionism and imperialism attacking and bombing, carpet bombing 130 cities and destroying and killing children in Minab, which we went and we saw. We went to Minab and we saw the destruction of the school, 168 children and their parents. We saw them and we talked to them. I can't even show it. You know, it is not as if the government is perfect or the situation in Iran is not problematic. It is. There are lots of problems. But often we don't look where those problems come from. Those really come from U.S. government and Zionism attacking Iranian people and Iranian infrastructure and the sanctions for last more than 100 years, more than 67 years that U.S. is imposing on Iran. After revolution, 50 years. So, you know, these are the problem. Yes. And, you know, they talk so much about government, Iranian government. It's interesting to go and see that Iranian government is part of people, or people are government. When we went there, every night, Iranian people, by millions, they are in the streets. You probably heard that. You probably know that. By millions. And we went there and saw some of those gatherings or some of those demonstrations. In Tehran, in Isfahan, in Shiraz, all over.
1: And what are the messages of the demonstrations? What are they trying
0: the
1: to
0: messages
1: say?
0: Is death to Zionism, death to imperialism, and they know the difference between philosophy and people. Even government of Iran is very careful with Zionist Israel and considers people and makes sure that it's not hurting people. Philosophy and opposing Zionism and imperialism does not mean killing people. In fact, Iranian government always is very, very careful when it comes to any life, any. Even Zionists.
2: So, yeah, I would like to speak just briefly about those evening demonstrations. As Nuri says, there all over the place. We attended about a dozen of the more organized, and these organized demonstrations, maybe 1,000 people, maybe as many as 5,000 people with a sound stage. It was clear to us that the people attending those were really supporting the government. And what surprised me was we clearly stood out as being from America. People came up to us and thanked us for being in Iran, asked us how we happened to be there in the middle of the war. We absolutely did not run into any personal antagonism toward us, even though the people at the same time were chanting, "Death to America, death to Israel." And they clearly meant the regime in America, the regime in Israel that they were opposing, not the people of America. So that's all I wanted to say about that, Mary.
0: Iranian people are really loving and educated, well educated. I often say, and it's true, and I do wish, David, I really wish, and I'm willing to organize a trip for you to go to Iran and see it for yourself. They are
1: wonderful.
0: Heart and head of the world. They are aware of the global politics, of the world politics, and they love everybody, strangers especially. They say, guests are gift from God. This is the motto of Persian culture. It says, guests are gift from God. And they love that. And they grab you in the street and invite you to go to their home. And we did. They got us. I want Alan to tell you about that. They stop us in the market, in the street, and they invited us to go to their home. And we did go. We went that night to a house that we didn't know anybody, sat and played cards and ate and laughed and gossip and everything else.
2: Yeah, I did want to say one other thing about this second trip that we made this past spring and summer, is the feeling of ordinariness of life the whole time we were in Iran. In particular, we spent most of our time in Tehran. We took taxi rides all over the city, and it just seemed like every day, traffic jams every day, people going about their life, shopping, et cetera. We didn't have any feeling that we were in a war zone, other than the fact that we did visit a number of craters, of bomb craters, where big bombs from the U.S., probably, maybe from Israel, took out full blocks. We visited the school in Minab, and that was a scene of devastation still. And I also wanted to correct an impression that even on Democracy Now, where people think it was a girls' school, it was not a girls' school. It was an elementary school. It had girls on one floor. It had boys on another floor. And they got killed in approximately equal numbers, both boys and girls. We had an experience where we met the mother who was at the gravesite of her two sons, who both got killed in the bombing of Minab.
1: Absolutely horrific. Just so you're aware, we have about 3 minutes left, and I was hoping you might tell us a little bit about your support for a school for Afghan children.
0: Yes. This, I want to say it because not people think it was me. It wasn't me. It is the system. In United States, in America, we have 90% of our people. They are renting or mortgaging every month. They are paying mortgage, or they rent, or they're homeless. 90%. In Iran, is exactly the opposite. 90% of the people, they own their houses free and clear. No mortgage, no bank.
2: And virtually so, no homeless.
0: No homeless. And right. We were there. Now, the event was this. I'm sitting there, and the two leaders of Afghani school are there, and the owner of the Afghani school, which was
2: the owner of the building, the Afghani
0: owner
2: school
0: of
2: in.
0: The building that was trying to take it back and make 600 Afghani children without school. So I sat and negotiated with him, and there was a real estate gentleman sitting and writing it down. I helped Afghani school, and they had some money, and he ran to their house and brought $50,000 cash. $50,000 cash. Put it there. We wrote it. We bought the place for children. And I came back with my daughter. My daughter was with me too. And she helped do fundraising another $150,000. So $200,000 of it we have paid already within less than 2 months. And that is equivalent of $2.5 million American dollar, at least. Look at the system. The system is letting people do things like that this big comfortably.
1: We have 1 minute left, Nuri. I want to ask you one more question, which is,
0: sure.
1: what if the U.S. government had spent $38 billion not on bombing Iran, but on helping you fund schools in Iran? What would U.S.-Iranian relations look like?
0: Look at that. You just said it. What can I say to that? We really need to promote something like that with our government, with our people. Let's do that for ourselves. Iranians don't need school. My brother has built 10 schools in Iran and have been in United States like last 7 years. But Iranians are so much more educated than American people about the world and about their life and prosperity and everything. We need to do that for ourselves and our money being used on people.
1: I wish we could go on. We're out of minutes. I want to thank Nuri Ronicky and Alan Shorb, and we will have information up about them on the website at talkworldradio.org. Nuri and Alan, thank you for what you're doing and for talking with us on Talk World Radio.
2: Our pleasure. Thank you, David.
0: Thank you so much. Thank you, David. It was so good to see you again after so long.
3: 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Peace is the way.

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0: Davey D, Hard Knock Radio, hanging out with you this afternoon. Today, we want to bring to the stage somebody who is no stranger to our airwaves and somebody who is no stranger to being a frontline journalist, freedom fighter, somebody willing to speak truth to power. Her name is Sonali Kohata. She is an award-winning journalist. She has the program that we know called Rising Up with Sonali, which is nationally syndicated on television and radio. She has a number of books. Her previous books included Talking About Abolition, A Police-Free World is Possible, Rising Up, The Power of Narrative in Pursuing Racial Justice, Bleeding Afghanistan, Washington, Warlords and the Propaganda of Silence. And now she has a new one. It is called Breaking Ice, Community Defense Against State Terror and MAGA Fascism. You know, Sonali, as I'm reading the book and just thinking, it is sad to say that some of the very powerful people in this country who hold positions of influence, who control commerce, who control policies, they're the gift that keeps on giving. There is no shortage of material for us to write about, to report on, to confront and to hold up and examine. And I guess if you're an author or, as they like to say, a content creator, this is great. But we shouldn't overlook the fact that these people oftentimes have done irreparable harm to not one or two people, not a few communities on the fringes, but millions of people. And they have to not only be confronted, but, you know, hopefully once and for all, removed from those positions where they've caused so much damage. Your book, Breaking Ice, is sadly a nightmare come true. We've heard about this. We've read about it in history books. We've talked about it at conferences, but we're like, certainly this would not happen, not to the extent that it's happening. And here we are, the things that we talked about and promised we would not allow to have happen is not only here on our doorsteps, but it's a well-oiled machine that's up and running. And I guess I want to start, you know, welcome to the show, but I want to start because I'm glad that you reminded us that what we're experiencing has been a long time in the making, and you take us back, at least when it's talking about immigration and all these deportations. For many people in our lifetime, the immediate predecessor goes all the way back to Ronald Reagan. Of course, we've had lots of scenarios with mass deportations for eons, you know, but you remind us that this is not a Trump operation by himself, but he's standing on the shoulders of previous presidents. So let's start off with that and what you wanted to do with this book.
1: Yeah, I mean, you can go to Ronald Reagan, you can go back to even earlier eras. And I actually, you know, just to try to make the book fairly relevant, I decided to trace the latest chapter of where we are seeing our immigration system to just 25 years ago, to this post 9/11 era. And that's largely because this Department of Homeland Security didn't exist before 2001, right? It was after the September 11th attacks that then George W. Bush, when you and I were, you know, early career journalists, were he created this this department that would then house what came to be known as ICE. And just the term Homeland Security, the word homeland is a Hitlerian term, right? It is a word that signals this is the in-group. And in order for us to have an out group, an other group that we can attack, we have to first define who gets to be in the in group. And so the homeland, everybody who's part of the homeland is safe, and everybody who's not is in danger of being deported. And that term has become narrower and narrower and narrower. And also under DHS, we had Immigration and Naturalization Services, the INS, which then became ICE, Immigration and Customs Enforcement. And that flip of the word from services to enforcement is a very clear signal that it went from, that we went from being a country where people could apply for this status versus being a country where if you were not a citizen, you were always a terrorist in waiting, a criminal in waiting, and you had to be enforced, you have to be policed. And that's what we're seeing today.
0: You know, the renaming of things is very intentional, very much on brand. And not only is there renaming, but you're seeing pictures. I'll start off with the homeland, Sonali. We've heard that, and I'm like, yeah, you know, okay, nice word, cool. You know, you're not thinking too much of it until I saw the ads. And those ads are, you know, Aryan, blonde hair, blue-eyed folks. And we're not talking about from the 1940s. We're talking about recent ones right here put up on the websites where it's like protect the homeland. And you're like, whoa, I had no idea it went back to Hitler. But what seems to be on brand is, you know, let's change the Gulf of Mexico, Gulf of America, Department of, you know, Defense's Department of War. So how much of this from your research and your journalism, is this just performative and political theater at its most, you know, at its most absurd, you know, designed to cause us to have conversations versus something that is sitting in a pot that's much more sinister than we may think?
1: I think we have to remind ourselves of the power and importance of storytelling. If the stories that we told about one another and about our society weren't important, you wouldn't have, you know, powerful elites buying up media platforms, right? Storytelling is the most human thing that we use as the basis for culture and for shaping culture. And culture decides what is acceptable or what is not. And so those words have a lot of power because they shape the culture of what's possible and what's acceptable. And when you call the country a homeland and you're invoking Nazi ideology, you're telling a very important story about the direction of the country that you want it to go. And so, you know, I wrote a book about narrative, right? And so the calling something at homeland security is very much central to how the government is approaching notions of belonging. How you name things matters, right? That's why for years, activists fought against the term illegal to refer to as an undocumented person because it is so dehumanizing. You know, it's a similar thing to the word inmate and prisoner. It's like a person who is incarcerated. First and foremost, it's a person. It's a human being. Borders are imaginary and humans are real, but it's easy to get swept up in borders being more important than humans and our rights and our dignity when you keep reinforcing this notion of homeland. This is where the homeland begins, and everybody outside this border of our homeland doesn't belong and is subject to anything that we decide, sending them to Guantanamo, sending them to third countries to be tortured, sending them back to their countries of origin to be tortured and killed. Doesn't matter because they violated the quote-unquote law of being an outsider in our homeland.
0: How much of narrative and the impact of it is something that is around how compelling the story is versus the habit that is formed? If I put on my hat from working at the Time Warners and Clear Channels, they were very clear about forming a habit. And the ethos was repeated every day. Say the call letters to the station. Open the mic, say the call letters, end it. Make sure, and I remember my old bosses would say, make this a habit that they can't quit, right? And Time Warner and them were like, let's reinforce learned behavior. That was their thing. But we're thinking, oh, that's just radio and that's about music and all that. But how much of that is political ideology now? And as you said, maybe defending the homeland is now just embedded in us as a habit versus they told a compelling story. That's where I think that's where I'm trying to wrestle with, because there are a lot of people that are telling some good stories, but the constant repetition, the constant consumption, both overt and subversive, you know, seems to have locked us in a way that I don't think we realize.
1: Well, look, I think it's also very important in this context to acknowledge that Donald Trump is a master communicator. People don't want to admit, you know, it's very easy to just dismiss him as a stupid man. And he is largely a stupid man, but he is the one thing he's good at is being a master communicator and turning things around and, you know, creating a reality, whether or not it actually matches facts. So he uses terms, and it's not just him. His party has been masterful at communicating for a very long time, you know, treating of Social Security or any kind of benefits that we pay into as entitlements. You say that often enough and you create a stigma around people even just taking advantage of the resources that we've put into. And so the same thing holds for immigration. Who is belonging and who doesn't? Who's an outsider and who isn't? And I think these things have a lot more power than we want to admit they do. And I think a lot of times us activists and progressive politicians get caught up in changing policy and we forget to change culture and we forget to give up on the storytelling. But storytelling is grassroots. And so the stories that have been told in the past year around immigration that are slowly chipping away at the stories that Trump would like us to believe. The powerful stories are the ones that immigrants are hardworking, that they are people like all of us, that we, the country, rely on their labor, because with creating the fear that has cast them out, we are seeing things get worse. The economy has actually gotten worse. And that they are doing what we are constantly telling ourselves, which is all we want, which is to work hard and to be able to have a happy life. So the story of Kilmar Abrego Garcia as a dangerous gang member actually ended up not flying. And the story of him as a family man and a father of special needs kids became the story that held and took root in our imagination. So we can and must fight on a cultural front as well.
0: Did that story really hold, or does it matter, or did it hold in places where it needed to hold? Because that, I think, the average person, when they hear him, you know, and you write about him in the book, they think he's an MS-13 member. You know, they think they believe that, and here's why. Part of this storytelling and this narrative building has been customized, in my opinion, for particular demographics. So Black folks, when they go online and they look at their feed, if they're a certain age, they're getting something very different than my brown brother and sister down the street. They're seeing something. So my feed is constantly with anti-brown, anti-immigrant rhetoric, coming from people that I did not follow, I didn't ask to follow, but they're on there, right? And these folks have become very powerful influencers. Their names have become household names in barbershops. And so when you see that, it's like, oh yeah, these MS-13 guys, you know, these brown folks, these Latino gang members, they're taking over. And everybody has a quote-unquote story. And so it gets reinforced. And maybe even secretly, it's like, I don't like that guy in the White House, but, you know, if he's going to stop these guys, well, then maybe I'll stand behind him. And meanwhile, right across town, there's folks that are getting all this anti-Black stuff. Oh, they're bipping cars. They're breaking in. They're hitting elders. They're doing these things. And I don't like that guy in the White House, but if he's going to get rid of these guys that I see on my feed that's beating up people and doing all this mayhem and fighting in restaurants and all the chaos, then I might get behind him. And it goes on and on to the point that unless we're having cross demographical conversations and we're in these circles, we really start to believe him. Even if we say we don't, we do, or at least we get distracted by them, you know.
1: I think it's really important for us to acknowledge the fact that we are subject to manipulated information streams, right? What you're describing is algorithms that are designed to keep us apart, right? The algorithms are there to ensure that we keep staying on the platform, right? And so that we can be fed, our eyeballs can be fed to advertisers. Algorithms are there to ensure that we are addicted to these bite-sized pieces of information that don't actually necessarily help us get off our phones and actually participate in day-to-day life. They're intended to divide us, which is why it's so important for us to resist that. It's also really important to remember that traditional media, like this radio station that people are hopefully listening to through their radio dial, are not algorithmically based. They are by and for the people and, you know, on airwaves owned by the public, which is really, really important. But the reason why these stories work, unfortunately, is because we tend to believe, you know, important, big, elite, we tend to believe elites over one another. However, you were asking about Kilmar Abrego Garcia's, which story actually carried. You know, public polling has shifted dramatically. In 2024, through the first part of 2025, you had public opinion shifting in response to Trump's relentless campaigning as an anti-immigrant presidential candidate seeking office for a second time. Public opinion shifted back towards enforcement. People going, oh yeah, there's too many undocumented immigrants, even though the reality hadn't changed that much on the ground. But the story was that, oh, Biden just opened the floodgates and welcomed everybody in. That didn't happen. And now, through everything that happened in 2025, through the killings, ICE killings of people, Trump overplayed his hands, public opinion has shifted again. And you're seeing people now going, no, this isn't what we wanted. And support for enforcement has dramatically dropped, right? So there's one story that comes out of that, which is public opinion is sadly far too malleable. And the other story is that it depends on who the storyteller is. Reality is sort of different. But we have to take advantage of these moments where public opinion has shifted.
0: But I think you underscore what I'm thinking, which is, it depends on who's receiving the story. Because prior to Renee Good and Alex Pretty getting killed in Minnesota, there had been 20 other people killed by ICE, and nobody cared. There were still people cheering, right? Even when we saw them jumping out of buildings in Chicago, because the narrative of Chicago was that it's a war-torn city, right? Forget about the fact they have like 100,000 people gathering for their festivals without incident, but nevertheless, it's this war-torn city. People still were gung-ho. And again, going back to the algorithmic feeds, soon as they did that, there were Black people on these feeds talking about, we need ICE. In D.C., when they raided that place, we need ICE. And then it was after you did some investigation and go, well, these people don't even live here. How did they get on the feeds? We realized there's manipulation, but not everybody understood that. This comes to one thing, and then I really want to jump into the book. As we're talking, and you mentioned the importance of narrative building, and you made mention about billionaires shamelessly buying up all these platforms. How did we sit here and watch right here, Rob Bonta and everybody cave in and allow this merger to go on with the Ellisons, you know, to merge Paramount and CNN and put all these media platforms under one umbrella where they actively brag that we're going to change the dynamics, you know, ain't going to be no pro-Palestinian stuff on our platform. They said this, what they intend to do. How does this happen with powerful Democrat like Rob Bonta sitting there and just caving in to this merger as we're speaking, you know, coming across the feed? Do they not understand what you understand about narrative building and being able to, you know, have access to the masses?
1: I think that question assumes that Democrats are on our side, right? Democrats are politicians. In fact, today, Democrats, establishment Democrats, are the conservative party. Republicans are the extremist party. The entire spectrum has shifted, right? What Democrats have promised us over and over again is we want to return you to the good old days of Obama and Biden, which were never good enough. Right. And so they're the ones who are conserving, wanting to conserve where we were. And a lot of, far too many Americans are going, that's not good enough. Maybe we should, you know, try these extremists here, right? So we've had, and so I think that Democrats have been such poor partners for progressive causes because ultimately the elected officials and the political machinery is part of the status quo and part of the establishment. So
0: but is it progressive to say we don't want media consolidation to that?
1: Sadly, I think it is, right? Because ultimately, Democrats have bought into the system that serves billionaires. And they are actually actively campaigning to be the tool of billionaires rather than to be our public servant, right? Because of money and politics, et cetera, which we can get into. But they think they need billionaires' money more than they need to convince us. And far too many of us have gone along because political pundits who do their bidding, you know, the Ezra Kleins of the world, are so convincing that every 4 years or every 2 years, when election time comes around, we are told to pick the safe choice, to pick the choice that's electable, to pick the choice that'll be capable of beating the Republican, rather than to pick the person who's actually going to, you know, be part of our agenda and do the things that we want them to. So that's a whole different question about electoral politics. And I think that's the question. Why did Rob Bonta not do the right thing and go far enough? Why do no Democrats ever go far enough? Same reason.
0: Right. And it hurts more when there are people of color doing that.
1: Of course, yes.
0: You know, because it gives some sort of legitimacy in some circles. Well, you know, he's a man of color, his wife is a black woman, or, you know, why would they want to harm us?
1: And we have to stop falling for that because it's not about that, right? Like, I want my ideal political candidate to look like me and to say the things that I believe in. But ultimately, we have to believe politicians when they tell us what they're going to do, right? When they tell us what they're going to do, believe them. And so if a brown Democrat, if Javier Becerra is telling us what he is going to do and then not actually saying what he's going to do more of, believe him. Like, his whole shtick is, I'm going to defeat Trump. I'm going to stand up to Trump. He isn't telling us what he's actually going to do for Californians, right? Yeah. So believe him, because is he actually promising a better future for California? Is he promising Medicare for all, single payer in the state of California? Nope. So believe him.
0: Sonali Kahaka is our guest right now, and we're talking about her book, Community Defense Against State Terror, Breaking Ice. So you laid out this book in a very interesting way. And I'll let you describe to people, but what I like about it is that you take us from city to city, and I don't know if it was intentional to show us the different demographics of people. So it's like Latino, Black, you know, Asian. So you're going through the list, and you're giving us these stories from places that we might not have known. Like, I did not know what was really going on in Maine. You know, what a surprise about that. I didn't understand fully what was happening in North Carolina, or even Georgia, you know, what the dynamics there were. And so while you have people that we know and love, like your Ibram Kendis and Fabiana Rodriguez and Robin D. Kelly's, I think the heart of this book is these stories from frontline fighters from these different cities. So let's talk a little bit about that, how you laid out the book, and is there a central theme that you really wanted to get, or that you see that ride through all these activists, these freedom fighters that you covered?
1: Yeah. You know, first of all, I want to say the book is not comprehensive. I wish I could have included, you know, the inflatable animal costumes in Portland or Berkeley and San Francisco area. It's not comprehensive in large part because it was 6 weeks putting it together and we wanted to fast track it. I started putting together in January and.
0: But it covers a lot.
1: It covers a lot.
0: And it covers much more than any mainstream.
1: Exactly.
0: Like, you gave win to a lot of stuff. Like I said, people like, before I let you come back, I didn't know, like, the folks in Maine that were being rounded up were African. You know, you think, oh, you know, what's ICE doing in Maine? And I'm like, did I read that right? Maybe I went to the wrong page. I had to go back. And then you're reading it and going, holy snap. You know, it's things like that that were just standing out in, and what people were going through. Yeah, it ain't comprehensive, but it's more than enough.
1: Yeah. Oh, I'm so glad you say so, because Maine is the whitest state in the nation, but it has immigrants, because immigrants are everywhere now. And the majority of Maine's immigrants are African immigrants. And I spoke to Ruben Torres, who is not African, but who, you know, understands the importance of cross-racial solidarity and defending all immigrants. And so I built on work that I had done through 2025 from city to city, you know, including, of course, my own stomping ground of LA, all the way through Minneapolis in January 2026, various interviews. And I wanted to give a snapshot of how organizing unfolded in the usual places like LA and Chicago versus also in the places we don't think of, like North Carolina, kind of a rural, you know, lots of large empty spaces, although there's big cities like Charlotte. But I wanted to point out how people were seeing these kind of common threads, right? In North Carolina, they created a handbook that they shared. They were using tactics learned in the civil rights movement, using song to bring down the temperature. And then in Central California, in Oxnard, they were documenting things. And so there were Know Your Rights trainings and cards being distributed everywhere. So there were some things that all these activists had in common that were using common tactics, and other things that were kind of unique to their geography, their culture, their background. And it was really remarkable. What I also wanted to do was showcase just how successful we were. Mainstream media wanted us to feel down about the fact that ICE invaded our cities, carted off far too many people. But the number of people that we saved, that community activists saved from ICE, we'll never fully know. But we know that it worked, that ICE was kicked out of a lot of cities and had to leave with tail between their legs because they overplayed their hands, because community activists were so powerful. So the first half of the book, just to go back to answer your question about how the book is laid out, first half of the book is these community activists, some of whom you may never have heard of. Second half are the well-known storytellers, analysts, historians, who were able to put into context through historical context and also giving us a sense of how to approach the next chapter of authoritarianism.
0: Which story stood out for you the most in the chapters? So you have a couple on at Los Angeles, you have Chicago, you have Wisconsin, you have North Carolina, you have Georgia, you have Maine. First of all, just from reading, it's inspiring to see that people are standing up. So the doom and gloom that we've been fed, both on algorithms and the absence of some of these people that you interviewed not being interviewed on mainstream, is telling. It's glaring. Seeing that these folks are doing their patrols and following ICE and doing all this, you feel like, oh, wow, okay, I didn't realize this is happening to the degree and what the consequences are. You know, people being shipped off to Texas and when they're in Maine or Minneapolis and disappearing for weeks at a time, and then folks coming back and still doing the damn thing. So that is inspiring. But for you, what really stood out that you think people can really sink their teeth into?
1: I probably one of my favorites interviews is with Ron Gochez. He leads the Union del Barrio. He is a history teacher in South LA, but also a longtime local activist. And he helped to convene the Community Self-Defense Coalition in LA. And this happened January 2025. They knew what was coming. They took seriously what Trump was promising. So him and his fellow activists said, well, we were organized around the first Trump administration, so we know what's coming. This time around is going to be worse. And they mobilized. They expanded their coalition, and they came up with these very unique and practical counteracting of ICE agents. So they were documenting where ICE was going, where the ICE was staging. They were using bullhorns to alert local communities. ICE is here. If you're vulnerable, stay indoors. If you're not vulnerable and can actually join us, come and help us be this show of force. They were using their bullhorns to yell at ICE, nonviolently, of course, confront them. And then they were documenting, putting things on social media and alerting people.

0: understanding ICE not as some anomaly, as some unusual federal government agency that's been empowered, but as an extension of policing, right? We have local city police, and now we have federal police on top of that. And yes, they are not the same people necessarily, but their function is the same: to enforce racial capitalism and to protect and preserve white supremacy. That is the function of both sets of police. And Ron Goetschels was able to make that, along with, you know, many other people in this book, such as Robin D.G. Kelly and Yohuru Williams, was able to make that connection very powerfully.
1: You know, one of the things that I remember about that story is them not wanting to put him in the same jail containers that they did the other detainees. The ones the way he describes were, you know, moldy bread, you know, cold, damp, almost like a torture chamber, you know, and I guess because they know he would probably organize the hell out of the folks there. So they're like, yeah, let's put you in the car and get you back. But, you know,
0: yeah, that was Leonardo Martinez from Oxnard of BC Defensa, who is another amazing activist. Yes.
1: Oh, OK. I'm getting all the names mixed up. Yeah. But let me ask you this. I said that you kind of also broke it up demographically, you know, so you have Black folks who are defending against this. Can we talk a little bit about that? You know, what was going on in Minneapolis, what's going on in Chicago, and the fact that I think very intentionally we're showing that there is a united front against ICE versus the type of divisiveness that seems to be peddled everywhere, like, no, that's not our problem, you know, we don't have to worry about them, where it seems like a lot of these folks are very clear: ICE is the police is ICE, and they're all in the same gang at the end of the day.
0: I was so excited about talking to Shannon Gibney and Yohuru Williams in Minneapolis, because Minneapolis in 2020, we know, was the epicenter of the George Floyd protests, the historic racial justice uprising in the wake of George Floyd's murder. And what Shannon Gibney and Yohuru Williams explained to me was how those same networks that were activated in 2020, which also, remember, was the time of the pandemic, were reactivated in early 2026 when ICE invaded a metropolitan city that is actually not a very large city and actually doesn't have that many immigrants compared to, say, even proportionally compared to, say, LA. But still, they were just, you know, inundated and invaded. And it was really powerful for me to hear Shannon Gibney talk about the mutual aid networks that were created at that time that they have now invoked. And I honestly believe that Minneapolis, because of the federal government's attacks on it and what happened in 2020, possibly may be the most radicalized city in the nation, because people are so clear about the government basically becoming the enemy and how they have to rise up and save themselves and be empowered. And so, yes, it was really important for people to make those connections that today it's cops that may be beating up a Black person. Tomorrow it's ICE that's beating up and disappearing a brown person or an Asian person. And if we don't all stand up for each other and rise collectively and see that our fate, our liberation is bound up with one another, then we're all going to suffer. Another thing that I didn't make it into the book, but I've written about separately, is that Minneapolis's LGBTQ community is deeply involved in immigrant rights organizing as well. Mm-hmm. And through bookstores and through sex toy shops, by the way, which is really interesting. So it is a very interesting thing to see people come together and realize we have so much more in common with one another, regardless of immigration status, race, et cetera, than we do with the elites who are trying to crush us.
1: Richard Wallace out of Chicago.
0: Yeah.
1: He's an abolitionist. Let's talk a little bit about him. One thing that stood out was he reminded us that Trump wants all the energy. Like, Trump does these crazy things so that we focus on him and he becomes the central character. And he said, turn that energy back into community. And then he also talks about not broad stroking all politicians, which I think, you know, got to have a more nuanced type of approach towards it. And he talked about some of the good things that was done by the mayor and others. But let's go into his story.
0: Richard Wallace is a wonderful organizer. He's the executive director of Equity and Transformation Now, which, by the way, their main project is nothing to do with immigration. I had interviewed Richard a few years ago because of this fantastic universal basic income project for formerly incarcerated people that his organization runs and has run. And, you know, Chicago, we know, has been the city that has been plagued by police brutality, horribly racist, as a history of horribly racist police brutality. And so it was really, but then Trump, you know, invaded Chicago as well. So I thought it would be really important to see what an organizer like Richard Wallace, how he was responding. And it was really important, I think, for him to make that point that you pointed out, which is that politicians aren't all the same, because what they have done is, you know, this is a big country. The United States is a very, very big country. The politicians that we are going to have the biggest chance of influencing, of holding accountable, are our local leaders. And so he has shown through his work how doable that is. When you have this very strong push and pull dynamic between grassroots organizers and the local politicians we elect, that we can show up to their offices, that we can confront them when they aren't doing the right thing and laud them when they are doing the right thing and hold them on notice that who it is that they work for, right? And so, yeah, Wallace has been really instrumental in that. And also, one of the things I talked to him about was how organizers were pivoting, right? He was like, yeah, the things that we could tell people, the know your rights that we could tell people when it came to local police may not apply to federal law enforcement and federal police. So we had to pivot. We had to learn from other cities. And we had to make sure that that information was in all of the, you know, barbershops and all of the places we know our community is. And this is where local organizing, pre-existing networks were so important, right? ICE came in so fast that people didn't have time, like there wasn't time to build organizations from the ground up. So existing networks had to be deployed. And so those organizations that had a strong foothold in their community, that had the trust of their community, had the best success in also mobilizing people to stand up to ICE. And that was another thing that was done very, very well in Chicago.
1: Organizing has to be a full-time commitment.
0: Yep.
1: You just can't be like, you can't react. And yeah. I think that was noticeable to see that people had things they could jump into. You know, one of the things that stood out to me was in Chicago, they seemed to have a hold of the police, at least the mayor did, in making sure that they weren't working with ICE versus LA. Can you talk a little bit about that? You know, here you are with Karen Bass, and you describe time after time that, you know, these folks are working hand in fist with them. But in Chicago, it seemed more of a line in the sand, like, I'm your boss, I'm your mayor, you're not doing it.
0: Yeah, Karen Bass has been the single greatest disappointment, I think, for local progressives. You know, she cut her teeth in community organizing in LA with the Community Coalition. And so people were so hopeful. And I remember I asked, who was it? It was Alex Vitale, who's not local to LA. He's local to New York. But I remember asking Alex Vitale, because he's an academic abolitionist, someone who really writes about the theory of abolition, about why somebody like a Karen Bass was seemingly in the police's pockets. And he had a really interesting observation. He said, look, Karen Bass is ultimately a neoliberal capitalist politician. She has been progressive on a lot of issues, but when the heart of her ideological belief is interrogated, you find that she still truly believes that, you know, business growth, economic growth, and market solutions to things are the way to go about running a society. And when you have that approach, you must believe in the importance of police, because police are the enforcers of racial capitalism. So she's been pro-police right from the start. And the police technically aren't in LA, aren't supposed to be working with ICE. And technically, they didn't, but effectively they did. Because why? What did they do? They held protesters back. So protesters would confront ICE. They would kettle them. They would hold them back. They would confront them. They had curfews. And what they did was free ICE up to be unencumbered in their arrests of people suspected of being immigrants who were breaking the law. And so LAPD effectively made ICE's job easier. They didn't arrest people and hand them over to ICE, but they didn't have to. And so I think that's important to point out. And
1: but they also provided tactical support too, right? You know, like locations and things like that sometimes.
0: And those there have been documented instances of that. And now, of course, we know with the network of flock cameras, very likely there's surveillance information that police are likely sharing with ICE, or they're simply putting it into a national database that ICE can then access. And so ICE's tactics have changed, right? From just 1 year ago, completely changed.
1: Sonali Kahaka is our guest. You have some very well-known folks in this book. Robin G. Kelly, Fabiana Rodriguez. You have a Pulitzer Prize. I'm not going to try and
0: Viet
1: butcher
0: Tan
1: his
0: Nguyen.
1: Name. Thank you. Say the name again.
0: Viet Tan Nguyen.
1: Thank you. How important was it to have those voices in there? I love the history lesson that Robin G. Kelly gives, but what, you know, what, how do you integrate what their knowledge is with this on the ground activism that you excellently cover in the book?
0: It was so important for me to bring these voices in because these are the folks who are looking at the past and projecting into the future. They're the big picture people, which is so important for us to all have these different dimensions, right? So somebody like Josefina Lopez, who's a filmmaker, who was famous for her film Real Women Have Curves, was able to talk about the importance of storytelling as somebody who was once an undocumented garment worker herself, who is telling the stories. Viet Tan Nguyen, somebody who comes from Vietnam, who understands, he was able to analyze what he called, you know, hard power versus soft power, the power of guns and weaponry versus the power of words and propaganda. Luis Rodriguez, you know, long.
1: Oh, yeah. Journalist. That was incredible.
0: Yeah, because he covered MS-13 and its origins in the streets of LA and was able to explain how it was that we essentially imported Salvadorans and exported them back radicalized. And, you know, that whole kind of ecosystem.
1: Remind people who Luis Rodriguez is.
0: He's a well-known poet, but once upon a time, he was a gang member, a young person who was, you know, who felt a need to belong and joined a gang in Los Angeles. And then when he left, he was in prison. He left that gang. And he wrote a book called Always Running that became a bestseller about the reasons why he was in a gang. And he has done a lot of gang intervention work. But he's also a journalist, somebody who's traveled all over the world and in Central America and Latin America. So he was able to give that important context as well.
1: Yeah.
0: Robin D.G. Kelly, as you pointed out, giving us that history, right? Like, how do we define fascism and are we in it? And have we, you know, do we just trace it back to Nazi Germany? What about the origins of this country and mass land dispossession and mass enslavement and our own Holocausts here in the United States that, are, if anything, you know, were what inspired Nazi Germany? So all of that, I think that context is important because now the question is, where do we go from here? ICE changed its tactics. So we need to pivot. We need to see the big picture.
1: Right. But we also need that history. And also, let's not forget Ibram X. Kendi.
0: Ibram X. Kendi.
1: Yes. I did not know the full origins of the replacement theory. Right. Yeah. So that was a good breakdown. But the reason why I like this, and I think moving forward, we all have a responsibility to include the history with our current stories because all this history is being removed, you know, from schools. So, I mean, they're just getting rid of all these departments as they saw in UT, trying to shut them down in other places. So that Black history, that Indigenous history, that women's history, all that is going to have to really come when you're reading all this stuff and be like, oh, well, okay, this is the history lesson that they're no longer teaching in school. This is the history lesson that has been X'd out on mainstream TV. So I thought that was a great service.
0: Davey, I think it's really important for us to put into perspective that what we're seeing right now is the last dying gasp of white supremacy, right? The backlash is because we've actually, we have come closer to realizing the country's ideal of a multiracial democracy than ever before. Still nowhere nearly as close as we need to be, but the country has had such a contradiction between its stated goals, its origins, its constitution, and the actual enactment of it because of its white supremacist origins. And we've never truly reconciled them. And right. What I point out was that in the early 2000s, right around when the September 11th attacks happened, actually right before that, 1 year before that, you had the 2000 U.S. Census results showing the largest jump in the foreign-born population in this country than ever before. And that set off this mass hysteria and freaking out among Congress. And right. Then 2 years later, you know, the passage of this or attempt to pass the Sensenbrenner bill to prevent undocumented immigrants or, you know, immigrants in general from accessing benefits, even though they were paying taxes. That failed because people rose up. But all this hysteria around whites are going to now be a minority in the year 2040 or whatever. And this era we're in these last 25 years has been a large backlash to the demographic diversification of this country, because for this country's entire origins always been democracy by and for straight white men who are property owners. Okay, no, democracy for, you know, fine, we'll include women, fine, we'll include black people, fine, we'll include, et cetera. And now it's like, oh, hang on, we didn't mean democracy for like every person in this country. What, you want us to be democratic for people from all over the world? Hell no. And that's why we're seeing what we're seeing today. So we need to understand that. Because we have to ask ourselves, what does it mean to live in a country that is multiracial?
1: Real talk. You included your own story in here. How important was that? I didn't know you went through all that.
0: I was born an immigrant, you know, and the reason why I want to bring that up is because I was born in a country that the Trump administration desperately wants to remake the U.S. in the image of that. And that is the United Arab Emirates. So I was born in Dubai, a country where there is no birthright citizenship, where there's a labor underclass and a hyper-capitalist economy and a monarchy that is supreme and absolute power, where anybody can be deported for saying the wrong thing if the secret police overhear you criticizing the royal family. This is the country that the United States under Trump
1: Are these the folks that gave him the Air Force One?
0: Yeah, no, that was Qatar, but this, the UAE's royal family heavily invested in Trump's cryptocurrency and made him like a huge amount of money. Also, the Dubai United Arab Emirates has a golden visa, and Trump has created a gold card, which is basically like you can get a green card for millionaires. That has not gotten much attention. So I was born in a country where it didn't matter that I was born there. I would never, ever, ever be a citizen of that country. I was a citizen of the country that my parents were citizens of. And I left Dubai, I left the UAE because I didn't want to live in a country where I could never vote, be a citizen. There was no freedom of speech. And I came to the US, you know, very idealistically looking for a better life by myself. I immigrated when I was very young. And, you know, now we're in the space. And I also bring up the fact that because of the September 11th post 9/11 attacks on immigrants that George W. Bush kicked off, thousands of immigrants, including me, were denied our citizenship for years. We were caught up in the so-called FBI background check loophole.
1: Yeah.
0: And I should have gotten my citizenship years earlier because I'd done everything right and they wouldn't give it to me. And so I had to sue the government to get my citizenship in 2009, right? So my story is very relevant to these like changing, they keep changing the goalposts on immigrants.
1: Right.
0: Whenever these anti-immigrants-
1: Well, if you had moved up a few years, you might be one of those people that's caught in the limbo that everybody else is.
0: Exactly.
1: And then they would go, well, she's a lawbreaker. No, exactly. She's been trying for this for the past 10 years. You see what I'm saying?
0: Yeah, they keep changing the goalposts. So like my parents who now live here with me on green cards, under the last couple of years of the first Trump administration, weren't allowed to emigrate because Trump had put in place a green card ban. And then-
1: Wow.
0: Because Biden came and, you know, took him 6 months, but he undid that. In that short window of time, I was able to bring my very elderly, fragile, disabled parents to live with me so I could take care of them. That window is now slowly closing again.
1: So. Sonali, where do you see things headed Right now, let's start with California. So I feel we just saw a betrayal with the AG, Rob Bonta. We are left with uncertainty, but the track record says the next governor is not going to be for the people. They may say, they may look like they're for the people, but they're not. But we have all this activism going on. And California is still a thorn in the side for a lot of folks in power. How do you see this playing out over the next couple of years or starting with the election?
0: I hope we change our dynamics when it comes to electoral politics. I hope that Americans realize the folly of dropping our activism every 4 years and throwing our weight behind an individual because it, you know, we just have bought into this notion that every election is a popularity contest. No, these are public servants. Stop saying I'm with her or I'm with him. We just have to stop that. That's what they want. They want us to like give up our power and be with them. And we have to keep reminding ourselves who is enacting, you know, this is, what is our agenda? What do we want as a people? And who's going to deliver that? What do we want? Do we want Medicare for all? Do we want affordable housing for all? Do we want, you know, all of the things that we want, we have to articulate and fight for. And when it comes, you know, the casting our vote is the bare minimum. It's the civic duty that we do. We have to stop believing in political pundits and believe in one another. We have to keep reminding ourselves that our common humanity matters much more. And I think this sea change is happening. I'm actually quite hopeful because we're seeing a massive public shift, public opinion shift against things like data centers, which are the physical manifestations of the dystopian future the tech bros are promising us. They want us to live between detention centers and data centers in a warming climate where there's going to be intermittent floods and heat waves and we have no jobs. That's the future they're promising us. And I think people are seeing that and making those connections. How do we then realize the opposite? And if there's one thing I'd like to leave people with, it is I encourage you to consider bringing an abolitionist framework to everything that you do. Why? Because that can offer us a unifying theory of change. What does abolition say? Abolition says, let's divest from the things that harm us and invest in the things that keep us safe, right? This is something I learned from Black abolitionists, and it's in my last book talking about abolition. You can apply that same framework to ICE. Let's divest from ICE and invest in things that we stripped money from to fund ICE, food stamps, Medicaid, et cetera. You can apply it to the US military, the cry, money for schools, not for war. It's an abolitionist framework, right? Let's take money out of weapon sales to Israel and the war in Iran and put it towards Medicare for all. If we start to buy into an abolitionist way of thinking from local to federal politics, that is the framework that we have to demand our politicians adhere to and buy into. And so we need to slap on the wrist AOC when she says, woke one was crazy, and say, stop it. We are not going backwards, because that's a regressive statement.
1: Well, this kind of, this is the conundrum that we were in. We have people that look like you, look like me, who say, Dave, we got to be practical. You saw what happened. All these people were put on alligator Alcatraz and all that. And you have some who are sitting up there saying, how do you feel now? You voted for this guy and look what he's doing to Gaza and all that. Remember, you're the one that said don't vote for him. So we have that type of rhetoric coming from folks who then say we have to be practical. Sonali, we need practical. So we need Hakeem Jeffries in there. Yeah. We need more of Kamala. We need more of these type of folks who will bring some sort of normalcy there. And in my mind, that is now a political ideology. And maybe the nugget is, maybe we can, you know, ICE won't be that bad. You know, I don't hear anybody saying, if I get elected, I absolutely will get rid of them. It will be interesting to see. Some people, how people what people say in 2028, at least the people whose names we hear a lot of.
0: And we have to stop giving away our power, because if we don't keep holding politicians to the line of, no, this is the, you know, abolish ICE is the bare minimum that we need from you, then we're going to get what we vote for. I think that we have to remind this, the, this politics that you're describing is the politics that we've had for decades, and it hasn't worked. So our comeback to that, our response to that should be, how well has it worked out for us to keep making the practical, quote unquote, practical choice? Sometimes it works, right? Sometimes we'll get Biden, who was, again, not good enough. But and then the backlash is worse because he was not good enough. You know, this reminds me, what this reminds me of, for years, I did a lot of activism, and you're familiar with this, and writing around the war in Afghanistan. And we hear over and over again, people saying, justifying the U.S. war by using women's rights to uphold it, saying, look at what was going to happen. You know, do you want the Taliban back in power? Do you want Afghan women to suffer? If the U.S. leaves tomorrow, you're going to throw women at the mercy of the Taliban. And my response was always, what is happening to women with the U.S. present? Let's look at how women are actually being thrown at the mercy of U.S.-backed fundamentalists. They're being subject to the same kinds of horrible things that they were under the Taliban with the U.S. present. And so you can't, so we can apply that same logic here. Really? How well is it working out with being us being imprisoned by the Democrats' ideology? How well is it working out for us, whether we're talking about Biden or Trump, in terms of wages continuing to go down with respect to inflation, healthcare costs going up? We're no closer to Medicare for all. And so enough of the practical, viable candidate that we're supposed to go after. The Trump, pro-Trump people, they voted for their dream candidate. They voted for the impractical choice, and they got it. Because enough of them picked the impractical choice. We need to have enough of us picking the impractical choice in the other direction and realize the possibility, right? Realize the thing that's possible. So it, nobody can say, well, we can't, you know, Bernie Sanders isn't electable. Electability is out. If this country can elect Trump twice, then we can elect anybody we want.
1: Sonali Kahakta, thank you so much for joining us. Tell everybody the name of the book, and are you going to be making any Bay Area appearances?
0: Oh, sadly, no, I would love to. I know City Lights, I'm working with City Lights to do an online appearance. The name of the book is Breaking ICE, Community Defense Against State Terror and MAGA Fascism. And I really hope people get a copy of it. It's a collection of heavily edited transcripts with 19 different people and a foreword by Roberto Lovato. And of course, people can find out more about my show at risingupwithsonali.com, as well as about my book tour and anywhere they might be listening from. I'm going to Seattle. I'll be in Colorado and Boulder and Denver, and also in Minneapolis later this year.
1: There you have it. We're going to take a break and we'll be back.
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From the quiet hum of the WZBC studios at Boston College, on this Sunday, September 20th, 2026, this is Maria Sultan. You are listening to This Week in Palestine, carried across the signal of Truth and Justice Radio, a place where truth does not arrive gently, and where history leans forward with its full weight. Here, difficult realities are not avoided. They are met with open eyes and steady voices. Here, the past and present collide in a way that refuses to be softened or ignored. And here, we speak with Palestine living in our hearts, guiding our words, shaping our purpose, and anchoring every breath behind this microphone.

Before we open this hour, let one truth stand firm in the air between us. What you hear today belongs solely to the voices speaking it, shaped by their lived experience, their research, and their refusal to soften reality. These reflections do not represent the official views of WZBC, Boston College, or its board of trustees. In this space, nothing is filtered to protect comfort, and nothing is shaped to satisfy institutions. Every word arrives unshielded, unpolished, and unapologetic.

With that clarity set, we step into This Week in Palestine, a broadcast where truth does not hesitate. It does not knock politely or wait for permission. Here, truth enters with its spine straight, its voice steady, and its presence impossible to ignore. Urgency is not decoration. It is the pulse behind every sentence, every report, every breath taken at this microphone. Clarity is not a luxury. It is the obligation we accept the moment we speak. Our heart beats in Palestine, in the alleys of Jerusalem, in the villages and towns of the West Bank, in the shattered streets of Gaza. Yet our vision reaches far beyond the borders carved by occupation or diplomacy. Because the forces shaping Palestinian life do not stop at checkpoints or concrete walls. They move through parliaments, through boardrooms, through the quiet corridors where powerful hands make decisions ordinary people must live with. Wherever you are listening, driving through the long hours of your shift, lifting your first cup of coffee into the morning light, or sitting in the stillness of your home, thank you for choosing to be here. I'm your host and narrator, Maria Sultan. In this space, we do not file down the edges of truth. We do not bend the story to comfort those who prefer silence. We do not dilute reality for anyone's convenience. Here, truth stands unfiltered. Resistance is breath. Solidarity is lineage. And the voices rising from occupied land do not tremble. They rise beside movements across the world demanding dignity, justice, and liberation. This hour is not simply a broadcast. It is a lifeline, a thread stretching from Palestine to every corner of the globe, binding devastation to determination, binding grief to a future still worth reaching for. Even in the deepest darkness, the spark of defiance survives. Even when the world turns away, that spark refuses to die. Each week, we bring you reporting that cuts through distortion, analysis that refuses disguise, and reflections that center Palestinian life in all its depth, complexity, and unbroken courage. We speak with intention, because the stakes demand nothing less. This Week in Palestine is not a refuge for polite silence. It is testimony. It is urgency. It is solidarity without hesitation. The struggle for freedom is shared. It crosses borders, and it remains sacred. And now we turn to a voice that has shaped the global conversation on U.S.-Israeli relations for nearly two decades. Professor John Mearsheimer, one of America's most influential political scientists, returns with a new analysis that every listener of this podcast should hear. In this episode, he examines a powerful new book by Eli Clifton and Ian Lustig titled Israel's Lobby, America
in the grip of a foreign power. Mearsheimer explains how this book builds on, expands, and in many ways challenges the arguments he and Stephen Walt first introduced 20 years ago in their landmark work, The Israel Lobby. He walks us through the evolution of the lobby's influence, how public discourse has shifted, how accusations of anti-Semitism have been weaponized to silence criticism, and how the collapse of traditional media gatekeeping has opened space for new voices to speak openly about U.S. policy toward Israel. He explores the changing political landscape after October 7th, the rise of alternative media, the role of plutocrats and campaign finance, the pressure placed on universities, and the growing divide between American public opinion and Washington's political establishment. He also examines why Americans are turning away from unconditional support for Israel, and what this means for the future of U.S. democracy and foreign policy. This is not just a discussion about a book. It is a map of how power works, how narratives are shaped, and how a lobby became one of the most influential forces in American politics. And now, we bring it directly to you. Let's listen together.

0: When Steve and I wrote, the lobby was pretty much in charge of the discourse and pretty much in charge of policy. But that has changed.
1: The West is leading Ukraine down the primrose path.
2: And the Israelis are executing a genocide in Gaza.
3: It's not China's fault that it wants to be powerful.
4: So if you get into trouble and you dial 911, there's nobody at the other end.
0: Hello, this is John Mearsheimer. And in today's episode, I would like to talk about the new book on the Israel lobby by Eli Clifton and Ian Lustig. It's called Israel's Lobby, America in the Grip of a Foreign Power. I think this is a truly important book, and I hope that all of the viewers go out and buy a copy and read it very carefully. Of course, this is a subject that's dear to my heart because along with Steve Walt, I wrote an article and a book on the subject of the Israel lobby back in 2006, 2007. Steve and I wrote the article, which appeared in the London Review of Books in 2006. And then, of course, our book came out, The Israel Lobby and U.S. Foreign Policy, in 2007. And what I'd like to do is tell you why I think that the new book by Eli Clifton and Ian Lustig is so important. And in the process, I want to do that by comparing it to the book that Steve and I wrote. This book is not just an updated version of what Steve and I wrote. This book has all sorts of new insights in it that people should consider very seriously. And the way I'd like to proceed is, first of all, I'd just like to talk about what the basic arguments are in the two books. Then I'd like to talk about the underlying conceptual framework that has to underpin any discussion of the Israel lobby, and of course underpins both the book Steve and I wrote and the book that Eli and Ian wrote. And then I want to talk about the nitty-gritty changes that have taken place since 2006, 2007, that of course heavily inform this new book called called Israel's Lobby. Let me just start off with the core arguments. Both of us, or both books, argue that there is an Israel lobby that is very powerful. Now, it's very important to emphasize that in both books, the authors go to great lengths to make it clear that this is not a Jewish lobby by any means. It's an Israel lobby. Not all Jews by any means belong to the Israel lobby. And the Israel lobby, of course, includes many non-Jews, Christian Zionists, for example. So this is not the Jewish lobby. It's the Israel lobby. Now, the argument that Steve and I made, the principal argument, was that the lobby is bad for American foreign policy. It's bad from a strategic point of view and from a moral point of view. In the absence of the lobby, the United States, we argued, would have a very different foreign policy, especially in the Middle East. We did not say much in our written work about the importance of the lobby for Israel, nor did we say much about the importance of the lobby for the American Jewish community, nor did we say much, if anything, about the impact that the lobby has on American liberal democracy or on American political institutions. But it's important to understand that the book by Eli Clifton and Ian Lustig not only argues that the lobby is bad for American foreign policy, it argues that it's bad for Israel. It argues that it's bad for American Jews. And very importantly, it argues that it now is in a position where it's undermining liberal democracy. So the charge in the new book is much broader than the charge in the book that Steve and I wrote. Now, what about the underlying conceptual framework? Anytime you think about the lobby, you have to think about its influence on the discourse. This is the discourse about Israel, the discourse about the U.S.-Israeli relationship, and the discourse about the lobby itself. So the question is, how does the lobby influence that discourse? Then there's the issue of actual policy. And the question is, how does the lobby influence policy? Which is different from the question of how does the lobby influence discourse. Now, our argument back in 2006, 2007 was that the lobby did a very effective job at, in effect, controlling the discourse, or if you want to put it in slightly different words, policing the discourse on Israel. And we described in great detail how the lobby did that. We tried to account for the success that the lobby had had up to that point in managing the discourse in ways that were favorable from the lobby's perspective. And with regard to policy, there was just no question that the lobby had a hammerlock on U.S. Middle East policy. This is not to say it got its way every time, but it got its way almost every time. And oftentimes when it didn't get its way, it ended up forcing the administration to change its policy to accommodate Israel and the lobby. So the basic argument that Steve and I made was that the lobby was very successful in terms of controlling the discourse, policing the discourse, and certainly in terms of influencing policy in ways that the lobby wanted that policy to go. Now, the argument in the Clifton-Lustig book is very different. Their argument is that the lobby has lost its ability to control the discourse. But it has not lost its ability to control policy. So you see, there's a fundamental change between our book and their book. And it has to do with the discourse. Let me give you a sense of how I see the discourse having changed since we wrote the book back in 2007. And the article, of course, before that in 2006. When we wrote the book, it was almost impossible to talk about dual loyalty. And if you did talk about dual loyalty, you had to deal with it very carefully, very gingerly. It was a remarkably hot topic. If you look at the discourse today, people not only talk about individuals having dual loyalty, they talk about Israel firsters. The term Israel firster, in other words, someone who privileges Israel's interests over America's interest, is a term that's used all the time. In fact, many prominent American Jews who are pro-Israel are referred to as Israel firsters. This was not an argument anyone, including Steve and I, would want to make in 2006 or 2007. But the discourse has changed to the point where you can make that argument. To take what's going on in Gaza, the lobby and Israel have gone to enormous lengths to say that this is not a genocide, what the Israelis are doing in Gaza against the Palestinians. A center for Jewish studies at Brandeis just recently released a report that shows that 74% of college students, 74% of college students think that what Israel is doing in Gaza against the Palestinians is a genocide. This is remarkable. And this is evidence that the lobby has lost its ability to control the discourse. And of course, you see this with people like Tucker Carlson and Candace Owens and so forth and so on. There's just no question that the discourse today is fundamentally different than it was in 2006, 2007. Now, with regard to policy, there's no question, as Ian and Eli make clear, that the lobby still has a stranglehold on U.S. Middle East policy. And the issue that they raise, of course, which is a fascinating issue, is whether or not, and I'll talk more about this at the end, you can sustain a situation where Israel loses control of the discourse and people in the public domain talk about Israel in ways that are at odds with policy toward Israel. In other words, it's very hard to have a special relationship with Israel where you give Israel unconditional support when so many people in the body populace have a negative view, a hostile view in many cases, of Israel. So the story that Ian and Eli are telling is that the discourse has changed fundamentally since when Steve and I wrote our book, but the policy has not. Now, let's talk about the specifics. Let's talk about what has actually happened to change the discourse. And then let's then switch gears and talk about how the lobby has reacted to this deteriorating situation from their point of view in terms of the discourse, how the lobby is reacting to that, and how the lobby is working overtime today to make sure that it maintains its profound influence on U.S. Middle East policy. In other words, that the United States remains firmly committed to giving Israel unconditional support. What is the lobby, Israel's lobby, doing today to ensure that happens? So let's just start by talking about what has changed. And here we're focusing on the discourse. At the risk of sounding like I'm engaged in self-promotion, I do think Steve and I, with our article and with our book, played a key role in opening up the discourse on Israel. Of course, there were all sorts of other people who wrote before us and after us who helped in that endeavor. But I think there's no question that the discourse was helped by our article and then by our book. I would marry this to the coming of the internet. The internet has been a huge problem for Israel. And what's going on here is that in the past, before the coming of the internet, almost everybody relied on the mainstream media for their news about the Middle East, for their news about Israel, for their news about the U.S.-Israeli relationship. And there's no question the lobby had a profound influence on what was said in the mainstream media. But with the coming of the internet, you have the growth of all sorts of platforms, the growth of an alternative media, an alternative to the mainstream media, where it's possible to say things that are critical of Israel, to post videos of what Israel is doing in Gaza, which is guaranteed to make Israel look bad and guaranteed to change the discourse on Israel, the U.S.-Israel relationship, and on the lobby itself. So one cannot underestimate the importance of the internet, the importance of platforms like TikTok, of YouTube, of Substack, for allowing criticism of Israel and the U.S.-Israeli relationship and the lobby itself to percolate out into the discourse, the mainstream discourse. So the internet has really mattered. What's also really mattered, obviously, is Israeli behavior. And Clifton and Lustig are really good on this whole issue. And in fact, they have a chapter on Israel as a crazy state that everybody should read very carefully. But what's going on here? First of all, as a result of October 7th, 2023, Israel set out to expel the Palestinians from Gaza, and in the process, it ended up executing a genocide. And this was a genocide that virtually everybody on the planet watched on the internet. It was perfectly obvious what the Israelis were doing. And furthermore, a discourse began to open up about Israeli policy towards the Palestinians over time. This is a discourse that hardly anybody in the public knew about. But it became clear to all sorts of people that if you looked at Israeli behavior towards the Palestinians over time, at least going back to 1948 when the State of Israel was created, that the Israelis often treated the Palestinians in absolutely horrible ways. And then, of course, you've got a genocide on top of that. So I think if you look at what the Israelis were doing, not just in Gaza, but beyond Gaza, if you look at what they're doing in the West Bank today, it's hard not to be super critical of Israel. And this, of course, is exactly what happened. You want to remember, I said that this Brandeis Center did a survey that showed that 74% of college students think that Israel is committing a genocide in Gaza. There's a reason for this, and that is that I am sure most of those students have watched what's happening in Gaza

and read about what's happening in Gaza on TikTok or YouTube or Substack. And this is a huge problem for Israel. So what I'm saying here is that it's Israeli behavior coupled with the internet that has really changed how people think and talk about Israel. Now, to take this a step further, in this chapter on Israel as a crazy state, Ayan and Eli tell a very interesting story about this whole concept of a crazy state, and they link it very carefully to Israel. When I was young, when I was a graduate student, there was a book that most of my fellow IR students read by an Israeli called Yeheskel Dror, and it dealt with the subject of crazy states. I believe that was the title of the book, Crazy States, if my memory's correct. And Dror, who was an Israeli, of course, his basic argument was that there are some states in the system that have almost unlimited goals, unlimited aggressive goals, and they're willing to employ almost any means, no matter how barbaric, to achieve those unlimited goals. And of course, the canonical case here was Nazi Germany. And the argument was, and it was not a difficult argument to make, was that Nazi Germany had extremely ambitious goals. They were horrible goals. They were aggressive goals. And they were willing to employ the most horrendous or barbaric means to achieve those goals. And as Lustig and Clifton point out, the purpose of Dror's book, was to make the argument that the Arab states surrounding Israel were crazy states, and therefore Israel was justified to do almost anything it had to do to deal with these crazy states. I mean, what else could Israel do if it was surrounded by crazy states but behave in the most hard-headed and toughest possible way with these crazy states? And the point that the point that Lustig and Clifton are making is that what's happened over time is it's not the Arab states that surround Israel that have turned out to be crazy states. It's Israel itself that's turned out to be a crazy state. And the argument they make is that if you look at Israeli goals in the Middle East, the emphasis on creating a greater Israel, the emphasis on wrecking all of Israel's powerful neighbors, and so forth and so on. And then if you look at the means that Israel applies to achieve these goals, starting wars, assassinating leaders, and so forth and so on, you see very clearly in their story that Israel has become a crazy state. And this argument is laid out in considerable detail, and it is a very powerful argument. And if you think about it, this behavior reflects how Israel acts these days. And of course, getting back to what I was saying a minute ago, it's very clear to people who watch, you know, TikTok, YouTube, who read Substack posts and so forth and so on, that Israel is behaving like a crazy state. And of course, once people become aware of this, the discourse is going to change. And that's really what's happening here. If you look at Israeli behavior and you marry that to the fact that this behavior is apparent to so many people in the West, in the United States in particular, it's hardly surprising what's going on here. It's hardly surprising why Israel is losing the American public. They also make another very important argument, which you hardly see talked about in the American media, which is worth saying a few words.

referred to at the time as a normal country. Israel was going to become just another nation state. It's going to be closely affiliated with the West, but it was a normal state. I remember when I went to Israel in 1978, and somebody told me that when it became clear that there were a significant number of Israeli prostitutes, that many Israelis thought that was a good thing because it showed that Israel was a normal country. It was just another nation state. The Jews were finally getting their own state, much the way the French had their own state, or the Japanese had their own state. The Jews now had their own state. It was just another nation state on the planet. And Ayan and Eli point out that this is only one strand in Jewish thinking, or Israeli thinking. Let's talk about it in those terms. There's only one strand in Israeli thinking these days. There's another strand, and that strand, which has a rich history, basically argues that Jews as a nation will dwell alone and will not be reckoned among nations. Just think about that rhetoric, that Jews are not a normal nation. And they will not dwell alone. They're alone, and they will not be reckoned among nations. This is not just a normal nation state. And furthermore, they point out that part of this worldview, this is the opposite worldview from the one that Israel is a normal state. This is saying Israel is very special. It will dwell alone. Is the whole notion that the world is against us. They're out to get the Jews, and they're out to get Israel. And furthermore, and this is rhetoric that they use in the book, the belief is, according to this second world view, that Gentiles, all Gentiles, are potential Nazis. And the point that Ayan and Eli make is that if you look at survey data regarding what is happening inside of Israel, it's very clear that this second view, that Israel will dwell alone and that the world is against Israel, has taken hold in a serious way. And if anything is likely to become a more potent worldview in the years ahead. This reminds me that I often wonder why the Israelis are not more concerned about the fact that they have alienated so many people around the world, that they have done so much damage to Israel's reputation. If you think about the argument that Ayan and Eli are making, it's perfectly understandable in terms of the growing strength of this second sense of Israeli identity, why Israelis don't care very much about what others think about their behavior, because they expect other countries, other nation states, other peoples to be against them. That's just the way the world operates. So the argument here is that what's going on is not only that there has been a fundamental change, right, in Israel's sense of its own identity. And again, this bleeds over into how many American Jews think about themselves and think about Jews in the world. Because again, they are making the argument that this line of argument has affected some American Jews as well as Israelis. So you have this phenomenon taking place. At the same time, Israel is behaving in barbaric ways in places like Gaza and the West Bank. And this is all taking place in the age of the internet. And as a result of all these factors, what has happened here is that Israel's situation in terms of the discourse has badly deteriorated. The idea that
most Americans have a favorable view of Israel and a favorable view of the U.S.-Israeli relationship, which is what existed when Steve and I wrote our article and then our book, has drastically changed. And most Americans now have a negative view of Israel. And if anything, this is likely to change, certainly given that Israel, according to Lustig and Clifton, do not care very much about what the rest of the world thinks, number one. And number two, they feel they're basically free to do as they want in places like Gaza, places like Syria, places like Lebanon, and of course the West Bank as well. So Israel has lost control, and the lobby has lost control of the discourse for all these reasons. And that situation's not likely to change. Now, as I said to you before, with regard to policy, the policy has not changed. The United States remains firmly committed to supporting Israel unconditionally. There's just no question on that front. So we have this situation today, which Eli and Ian do a brilliant job of describing, where the policy and the discourse are out of sync. So the question then is, what is the lobby doing to, number one, try and rectify the discourse or rectify the problem that it faces in terms of the discourse? And then number two, what is it trying to do to make sure that moving forward, there's no change in American policy toward Israel, that the lobby and Israel working together continue to maintain a hammerlock on U.S. policy? Let's start by talking about the discourse. And with regard to the discourse, really two things are happening here that they describe in considerable detail. One has to do with the definition of anti-Semitism. When Steve and I wrote the book back in 2007, there was a pretty widespread understanding of what anti-Semitism was. What's happened over time is the definition of anti-Semitism has been broadened greatly. And today, the lobby and many others, because of the power of the lobby to spread this idea, have this very loose definition of what anti-Semitism is. It's the IHRA definition. You're saying to yourself, what does IHRA mean? It's the International Historical Remembrance Alliance. Excuse me, the International Holocaust Remembrance Alliance, International Holocaust Remembrance Alliance, IHRA, definition of anti-Semitism. And that IHRA definition of anti-Semitism is very broad. And what it effectively means is that criticism of Israel is seen as anti-Semitism. So anybody who is criticizing Israel for its genocide in Gaza or its barbaric behavior in places like the West Bank is said to be an anti-Semite, according to this definition. So what the lobby has tried to do by deploying this IHRA definition of anti-Semitism is make it virtually impossible to criticize Israel without putting yourself in a position where you're labeled an anti-Semite. When Steve Walt and I wrote our book, we had a chapter called The Great Silencer. And we talked in that chapter about how the charge of anti-Semitism is used as the Great Silencer. And of course, Eli and Ian are talking about exactly that. And they are dealing with this IHRA definition, which is a very important part of the story, which was not part of the story when we wrote our book. So that's the first tool that the lobby uses to combat criticism of Israel. In effect, the aim here is to make criticism of Israel anti-Semitic and therefore
silence critics. The second thing that's happened is that the lobby has used the government to crack down on anyone who criticizes Israel. And the best example of that were the protests that took place all across college and university campuses in the United States in the spring of 2024. Remember, after October 7th, 2023, after the Hamas attack into Israel, Israel went on the offensive and eventually ended up executing a genocide. And unsurprisingly, by the spring of 2024, there were large-scale, if not massive, protests on campuses all across the United States. The lobby went to work and put enormous pressure on the U.S. government to shut down those protests. And by the way, this was not the Trump administration. It was the Biden administration. And the Biden administration played ball with the lobby, and those protests were shut down. And if you go to universities or college campuses today, you'll see remarkably little evidence of any criticism of Israel. It's really quite amazing how good the lobby and the government, working together as a tag team, have been at shutting down criticism of Israel on college and university campuses. And of course, this is linked in part to using that broad definition of anti-Semitism purveyed by the lobby, because if people on college campuses set out to protest Israeli behavior and criticize Israel or criticize the lobby or criticize the U.S.-Israeli relationship, what happens very quickly is that the government defines that as anti-Semitism and goes to work. So this is how the lobby has been trying to police the discourse, or to put it slightly differently, to sort of recapture control of the discourse. The fact is, it's failed. There's just no question about that. The lobby has been unable to recapture control of the discourse. And the main reason is the internet. It's just almost impossible in the age of the internet to control the discourse the way the lobby once did before the coming of the internet. Then there's the question of policy. What's going on at the policy level? And there, Clifton and Lustig have a very interesting story to tell. First of all, they talk about the growth of plutocracy in the United States. The fact that we have a large number of plutocrats, some of whom are Jewish, and those Jewish plutocrats are willing to expend huge amounts of money to influence elections, both at the congressional level and at the presidential level. And not only that, not only do we have this plutocrat class that includes wealthy Jews who are deeply committed to Israel, but we also had a Supreme Court decision that was made in 2010. This is the Citizens United decision that basically allowed individuals, in other words, these wealthy plutocrats, to spend almost as much money as they want on congressional and on presidential elections. So you have this situation where someone like Miriam Adelson, who is both an Israeli citizen and an American citizen, and who clearly identifies more with Israel than the United States, according to Donald Trump, gave him an enormous sum of money, which helped him to get reelected in 2024. And of course, Miriam Adelson was not the only Jewish plutocrat who was supporting Donald Trump. But the more general point here is that in the United States of America, we have a political system where to get elected, you need a lot of money. And to get reelected, you need a lot of money.
And if you have plutocrats who can spend unlimited sums of money helping people get elected who are pro-Israel in their view and can help defeat candidates or incumbents who are viewed as anti-Israel in their view, you're going to quickly reach a situation where most people on Capitol Hill and almost all presidents are going to be afraid to cross the lobby and will do pretty much what the lobby wants. And of course, you saw this with Joe Biden and you see this with Donald Trump. Neither Biden nor Trump dare to cross the lobby. And this has been true, of course, for a long time in American politics. And the reason is today that you have all these plutocrats who are deeply committed to Israel and can spend endless amounts of money because of the 2010 Citizens United decision by the Supreme Court. So what's the bottom line here? The bottom line here is that since Steve and I wrote our book, the discourse about Israel has changed drastically. The public discourse about Israel has changed drastically. And as I said before, that's due in large part to the internet coupled with Israeli behavior and how Israel thinks about itself. Those various factors have led to this fundamental change in the discourse. But the policy has not changed. The lobby is still able to influence policy in ways that the United States maintains unconditional support for Israel. So the big question moving forward, and this will be a question that 20 years from now, the successors to Clifton and Lustig will write about, the question is, how successful will the lobby be in the years ahead at maintaining support for Israel, unequivocal support for Israel at the policy level, when in fact support for Israel has significantly deteriorated at the popular level? This is really the big question moving forward. This was not a question that Steve and I faced when we wrote. I want to emphasize that again. When Steve and I wrote, the lobby was pretty much in charge of the discourse and pretty much in charge of policy. But that has changed. The lobby has lost its ability to control the discourse. And again, what you want to think about moving forward is what effect this will have on policy, on U.S. policy toward Israel in the years ahead. So on that note, I will conclude. And I just want to say again, I think that people who are interested in U.S. Middle East policy, who are interested in how the lobby influences that policy, you should definitely go out and read this new book by Ian Lustig and Eli Clifton, because it's a superb book and it says all sorts of interesting and important things about the lobby and about Israel, and about the effect the lobby is having on U.S. democracy. This is not a small issue. And this is an issue that I have not dwelled on today, but which these two authors spend a lot of time talking about in their new book.

And just like that, we arrive at the final breaths of this week's broadcast. The lantern lowering its glow. The truth settling into the room after an hour that demanded courage, clarity, and an open heart. As you step back into your day, may the questions that surfaced here refuse to be buried. May the courage stirred within you refuse to fade. And may the curiosity that keeps truth alive continue to burn in a world that works tirelessly to smother it. I'm Maria Sultan, your host and narrator. Sharing this hour with you has been an honor. An hour rooted in dignity, in clarity, and in a solidarity that does not evaporate when headlines shift or when cameras turn away. 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Thank you for being here. Thank you for listening. We'll return next week. Until then, take care. Stay grounded. Stay steadfast. This is This Week in Palestine. This is occupied land. This is Palestine. And the call for freedom continues. Free Palestine, from the river to the sea. Palestine, hurrah.

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0: Good evening. It's Tuesday, September 22nd. I'm Scott Baba. While others preach peace and cooperation at the United Nations General Assembly, President Trump threatens annihilation.
1: Do I annihilate the Islamic Republic and do it quick?
0: Vice President J.D. Vance announces the ejection of hundreds of thousands of Affordable Care Act recipients over fraud allegations.
2: We are stopping Obamacare enrollment for about 750,000 people, 750,000 people who we believe are fraudulently enrolled in the program.
0: And the family of a black teenager who died under unexplained circumstances rejects a grand jury decision not to investigate the death.
3: What we have learned is that we still have no answers. And the report reinforced the fact that Nolan was not given a thorough, transparent, and honest investigation.
0: These stories and more coming up from the studios of KPFA in Berkeley. This is the Pacifica Evening News. I'm Scott Baba. This week is the high-level week at the United Nations General Assembly, an annual event when world leaders gather to discuss and debate world policy. While many heads of state called for stability, President Trump took a different tack. Lauren Schmidt reports.
4: Dozens of world leaders, including President Trump, spoke at the United Nations on the first day of the 81st General Assembly's annual debate in New York City. In his final address to the yearly gathering, UN Secretary General Antonio Guterres warned that humanity faces four defining tests of power: war or peace, inequality, climate change, and artificial intelligence. He pleaded for a world built on interdependence.
5: The fault lines in our world are widening. Cracks have become canyons. Over the last decade, wars erupted with devastating consequences and dragged on with despicable cruelty. Civilians were targeted, human rights trampled, hunger weaponized, humanitarians killed, international law cast aside, and geopolitical divides have deepened and inequalities have intensified. Trust has frayed. And the climate crisis went from distant warning to daily reality, and artificial intelligence moved at a speed that has blindsided even those who created it.
4: But the UN chief noted that these are not separate crises.
5: They are chapters of the same story, the story of power.
4: Reflecting on his tenure, Guterres said he has seen an unprecedented change in how power is held and exercised.
5: We are witnessing an extraordinary transfer of power away from governments to a handful of private corporations and individuals. Their reach now extends across politics, economies, information flows, technological development, and the civic space on which societies depend.
4: He warned that corporations are gaining power and that decisions are being handed over to machines.
5: With artificial agents going rogue and little autonomous weapons going from science fiction to military reality.
4: Guterres warned that the UN's rules and institutions were written for a bygone era. He called for reforms to a multilateral system that he said is essential to peace.
5: It comes down to this. Will we act to ensure that power is governed by law or by force?
4: Force would be President Trump's answer when he seemed to make the ultimate threat against Iran.
1: Will a deal be made with Iran that lets them rebuild and create a far greater country than it ever was before? Maybe one of the greatest in the Middle East or even the world? Or do I annihilate the Islamic Republic and do it quickly, never giving them a chance to kill and destroy people and countries again? Do I drive them into hell with no chance of survival and no hope of future greatness or generations?
4: Such a threat from the UN podium is rare, but not without precedent. In 2017, Trump warned that the United States might, quote, totally destroy North Korea, close quote. His remarks on Iran also echo threats made earlier this year, where he said he'd bomb Iran back to the Stone Ages, and days later, he posted that, quote, a whole civilization will die tonight, never to be brought back again, close quote. He would also use the UN podium to attack the press, which has highlighted vulnerabilities exposed by the conflict.
1: The cowards and traitors would love to say the United States is low on munitions, but that's not true.
4: Trump's address comes just days after he banned three media outlets from the White House, CNN, MS Now, and Politico. So when he walked into the UN headquarters in New York this morning, he appeared surprised to see CNN chief White House correspondent Caitlin Collins.
6: Mr. President, two-thirds of Americans don't think the U.S. is winning the war with Iran. When will it?
7: So it's an honor to be here. I'm surprised that CNN is here covering me.
6: The United Nations allowed us in, sir.
7: You should not be here covering me. You said you weren't going to cover me. You shouldn't be covering me.
6: Two-thirds of Americans don't think that the U.S. is winning the war with Iran. When will it end?
7: We're making a lot of progress. Our country is doing really, really well. Thank you very much.
6: Americans don't think the United States is winning the war.
4: Collins would clarify that it was the United Nations who issued credentials. CNN's reporting has detailed the war's unpopularity and rising fuel costs, as today, September 22nd, marks the highest national average price of diesel ever recorded, continuing a string of records set nearly every day over the previous 2 weeks. A trend that has sparked concerns among Republicans who are seeking to hold their seats in the midterm elections, but not a concern for the president.
1: But I believe we'll make a deal right after the election because it doesn't make sense for them not to. They're waiting to see how I do in the midterm election. What they don't realize is that I'm not running. I did that already. And won in a landslide. We won in a giant landslide. And I'll be here for 2.5 years. The Republican Party is running, and I'll be helping them. But I am not running. I gave absolutely no credence and will not give credence to the election when it comes to Iran. It doesn't even enter my mind. The only thing that does is that Iran will never have a nuclear weapon.
4: And despite starting a war, Trump would present himself as a peacemaker.
1: Since I took office, it has been my great honor to settle 8 wars.
4: Fact checkers with the Associated Press note that although Trump has helped to mediate disputes among several nations, his record is less clear-cut. In at least 2 cases where he claims to have ended a war, there was no war underway. And in addition to launching a war with Iran, Trump also celebrated the U.S. military operation that abducted Venezuelan President Nicolas Maduro and the subsequent oil deal with Venezuela's acting government.
1: The biggest oil companies in the world are going in, and the numbers are absolutely incredible. When you add the United States and Venezuela together, we have more than 60% of the oil in the world. So it's perhaps the biggest deal. It was a war, but it's perhaps the biggest deal ever made. To the victor belong the spoils. You've all heard that.
4: He would then turn his aim to Cuba, where his comments resulted in a walkout from Cuban officials.
1: My administration is also seeking a fundamental change in the situation in Cuba, where the communist regime is under great pressure. The biggest pressure they've ever been under. It's an absolutely failed state. It's failing like never before, and it will fall.
4: The Cuban delegation withdrew from the assembly, and later its foreign ministry, Bruno Rodriguez, would react on X, calling the president's speech full of, quote, falsehoods and slanders. Trump also hinted to a possible action in Mexico following his designation of cartels as foreign terrorist organizations. He celebrated the U.S. strikes on alleged drug boats, operations UN human rights experts have described as extrajudicial killings. And while other leaders called for slowing the development of artificial intelligence, Trump called for accelerating it.
1: In other words, welcome to the new world of superintelligence dash SI. SI. Let's see if that goes. It sounds much better. It is much better, and it's much more accurate. Let's see if I have any power.
4: And while the newly elected far-right leaders of Chile and Peru spoke about expanding military cooperation across the region, leaders from Luxembourg and France called for civility and for humanitarian principles to prevail. For French President Emmanuel Macron, a central concern was who holds power and how they use it.
8: Ici se succèdent les discours.
0: Since this morning, speeches describing the state of the world have followed one another here, and I fear I will not be very original in describing it. Each has spoken of the return of imperialism and arrogance, and of a return to the use of force without rules or restraint. It is a world in which power is increasingly concentrated, where some believe they can undermine the international order to expand their borders. Others believe they can trample on the sovereignty of peoples and decide their fate for them. And still others believe they can determine the planet's future, whether concerning the climate or artificial intelligence. Fundamentally, the question before us is very simple. Do we want to live in this state of nature with a return to the law of the jungle or in a civilized international society?
8: Consiste à savoir si nous voulons vivre.
4: Macron, however, did not name Trump in his criticism. UN Secretary General Antonio Guterres has long urged world leaders to preserve cooperation. And his final message to the General Assembly on Tuesday carried added urgency. In his final address to the annual gathering of world leaders, he offered this appeal.
5: After 10 years, I hold one conviction even more strongly than when I have arrived. The greatest power is not the power to dominate. It's the power to build a future that works for everyone. Our shared future will be forged by whether humanity can govern power wisely. By upholding the law before impunity becomes normalized. By ending wars before they consume generations. So on January the 1st, when I'm no longer Secretary General, be sure of this. Wherever I will be, whatever I will be doing, I will keep championing the conviction that peace is possible, that human dignity is universal, that the power of law must prevail over the law of power, and that our common future is worth fighting for. I will continue to stand up for the values of the United Nations Charter, and I will never, ever give up. Thank you.
4: Behind the scenes, attention is also turning to who will be the next leader of the UN. With Guterres's second five-year term ending December 31st with no clear successor. The General Assembly continues this week. Ukrainian President Volodymyr Zelensky and Iranian President Masoud Pezeshkian are scheduled to speak Wednesday. Israeli Prime Minister Benjamin Netanyahu is scheduled Thursday. And Palestinian President Mahmoud Abbas is expected to address the assembly the same day, but by video for a second year in a row, as the United States has denied him a visa. Despite being bound by an agreement to protect access to UN meetings for representatives for member states. For KPFA News, I'm Lauren Schmidt.
0: Meanwhile, President Donald Trump said U.S. and Iranian officials met today, an unexpected engagement that came even as he threatened in his address to annihilate the Islamic Republic if a deal isn't reached soon. Trump told reporters that his chief envoys, Steve Witkoff and Jared Kushner, met for about 3 hours with the Iranian officials on the sidelines of the annual gathering of world leaders, but he offered few details about how the discussions transpired or the substance of the exchange. Trump said it was a, quote, very good meeting. The president later added that the Iranian officials were not high-level ones, but it was, quote, something.
9: Mr. President. The war with the Iranian meeting, did Mr. Kushner and Mr. Wyckoff participate?
7: There's nothing to say. They had a very good meeting, very productive meeting, and they have another one scheduled in the very near future. And I think, Steve, if you want to, or Jared, want to say something, but they had a very productive meeting, yes.
9: I take it you don't want to say something, Steve.
10: Did they say anything about your speech today?
7: It's to their advantage to make a deal. And if we can do that, it's preferable, I guess. You know, there's two alternatives, and you heard them in my speech today. One is a very bad thing, and another, it could lead to greatness for the country. So I would think they'd want to do that.
0: The engagement comes after months of U.S.-Iran communications languishing following the collapse of a short-lived ceasefire that was brokered in June. U.S. and Iranian negotiators met separately with Qatari and Pakistani mediators in Doha in early July for indirect talks. Earlier in the day, Secretary of State Marco Rubio said Trump is open to meeting with Iran's president, Masoud Pezeshkian, while he's in New York for the General Assembly. President Trump also signed an agreement today with Denmark and Greenland to expand U.S. military presence on the island while keeping it under Danish and Greenlandic control, easing months of tension over his repeated calls for Greenland to become part of the United States. The deal, signed on the sidelines of the General Assembly, allows the U.S. to modernize its Pacific space base and establish new defense areas at Narsarsuaq and Metservik, with future bases possible elsewhere on the island. Trump said that the United States getting a foothold in Greenland had long been a U.S. priority, despite the 1951 Defense of Greenland Agreement, which had given the United States military large-scale access to the island.
7: Way back in the line of presidents, and almost every president at least mentioned it, but most of them just mentioned it. Some really wanted to make a deal. And never got done, but we're getting it done. So this is tremendous for Europe and for the United States and for everybody and for Greenland. It's going to be incredible. And the people of Greenland have been so nice. The people of Denmark have been amazing. And so I know it's going to be a long-term, fantastic relationship.
0: Trump told the United Nations the U.S. would, quote, immediately begin the process of developing a large military presence in the appropriate locations, including the construction of two major military bases. He did not directly answer whether a U.S. acquisition of Greenland remains on the table. Danish Prime Minister Mette Frederiksen, who previously warned a U.S. takeover could end the transatlantic alliance, emphasized the United States' role as a historic force for stability.
11: Ever since the Second World War, the United States has defended the free world, created prosperity and progress, peace and freedom. And I am very proud to say that in the Kingdom of Denmark, the United States has a friend that has always kept our word, an ally you have always been able to rely on.
0: She praised the agreement as a win for all involved parties.
11: 75 years ago, we entered into an agreement about the defense of Greenland. Today, we are signing an even bigger and better agreement, a deal that can last forever. This deal is good for the United States. It's good for Greenland, for Denmark, for the NATO alliance, and therefore also good for Europe.
0: Greenland's Prime Minister Jens Friedrich Nielsen noted that it was the first binding agreement Greenland has signed as a country.
12: This is not only an agreement about us. It is an agreement with us. It takes into account the people of Greenland, our rights, our livelihoods, and the development of our country. This has been a key priority for us throughout this process, and a welcomed outcome of what we sign here today.
0: Greenlandic lawmaker Nathan Nielsen said the standoff had unsettled many in Greenland and strained trust in the United States, but called the accord, quote, a huge step in the right direction. The deal has no end date and would remain in effect even if Greenland eventually becomes independent. Vermont Independent Senator Bernie Sanders also spoke as world leaders gathered in New York, delivering remarks at the city's historic Riverside Church. He addressed wealth inequality, artificial intelligence, and progressive movements across the globe. Sanders echoed UN Secretary General Antonio Guterres' concern about who holds power, but focused on what he described as a shift away from democracy and towards global oligarchy.
13: The Secretary General so effectively articulated, and that is that we are living in an unprecedented and dangerous moment in world history. And the challenges that we face are enormous, and they are existential. What do I mean by that? First, and this is an issue we do not talk about often enough for obvious reasons, we are moving rapidly toward an extremely dangerous global oligarchy. Never before in human history have so few people held so much wealth and so much power. Never before in human history have we had such enormous concentration of ownership. And never before have we seen such an unprecedented level of greed, arrogance, and irresponsibility on the part of the world's ruling class.
0: He said the rise of oligarchy is not just an American phenomenon.
13: It is taking place all over the world, and in my view is the most important economic reality of our times. In country after country, what we are seeing is working people sick and tired of seeing the very rich get richer while they struggle to put food on the table and pay for basic necessities.
0: Sanders warned about the concentration of media ownership, the potential dangers of artificial intelligence, and a world in which the wealthiest 1% put the other 99% at risk. He called on people to unite around the democratic values the United States professed to uphold.
13: We are taking on every day unprecedented wealth, unprecedented power, unprecedented greed. People who truly believe that because they're rich and smart and have created lots of money, they have the power to rule. That's what they believe. And they use their money through their ownership of the media to influence public opinion. They use their money to buy elections and undermine democracy. If there was ever a time in human history, in our country and throughout the world, that we have got to come together to create a world not based on greed, but based on justice, based on decency, now is the time.
0: You're listening to KPFA. I'm Scott Baba. This is the Pacifica Evening News. And we would love to keep going with more news, but I got to cut in because it is Fun Drive. As you just heard from the many stories about what's going on at the UN General Assembly this week, these are challenging times for democracy. As the Trump administration and many, many governments around the world are consolidating power, one only has to look at the mainstream media to see how authoritarianism is working. Instead of standing up to the Trump administration, most American mainstream media conglomerates, despite their vast wealth, have bent the knee to Trump. They've settled easy cases and unnecessarily paid Trump millions of dollars. They've shown that they care more about their corporate owners than the readers and viewers that they're supposed to be serving. But here at KPFA, we are different. We're not owned by billionaires. We have no advertisers who could be offended by our programming. And we take no government funding, which can be cut at the whim of whoever happens to be in power, as we've seen with the Corporation for Public Broadcasting, NPR. Instead, we rely on you, the listeners. The founders of KPFA realized at the start of the Cold War that no media outlet can hold power to account if it gets its funding from the powerful. And our independence, it makes us indispensable in these times. 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I am here with the Evening News Director, Lauren Schmidt. Lauren?
4: Correct. Hi, Scott. There we go. Yes, you are absolutely correct. And for listeners who got to hear the independent Vermont Senator Bernie Sanders, he was correct. We have to unite in this era of consolidation. KPFA, we stand to champion for the people and to bring voice to the fight for peace. 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Breaking news tonight, Peggy in Oakland has put up a $1,200 match. Thank you so much, Peggy, which means your gift is doubled during this news hour and only during this news hour. 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Any amount goes towards that match. And we actually have a chance for people tonight. We don't usually offer gifts during our 6 o'clock.

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1: Once again, that's kpfa.org, 1-800-439-5732. Vice President J.D. Vance announced today that the Trump administration is removing roughly 760,000 people from the Affordable Care Act coverage, alleging they were fraudulently enrolled, with another 419,000 enrollees facing additional verification. Vance said the moves will save $2.2 billion in federal spending.
2: To put into context the amount of money that we're stopping from going to fraudsters today, $2.2 billion, the average American child receives about $4,000 in healthcare benefits every single year. That means that we are saving 550,000 American children's worth of healthcare that was going to fraudsters and now will go to the essential services for which it was meant to go.
1: Vance said the administration is also suspending insurance brokers they say were found to have wrongly signed people up for coverage, along with imposing a six-month moratorium on new brokers entering the ACA marketplace.
2: There's something that the Biden administration did, which is, on the one hand, they would provide incentives for brokers to enroll people into the Obamacare system, while at the same exact time, they were relaxing eligibility for that program, and they weren't even checking the relaxed eligibility that they imposed. So what do you have? You have a system where, on the one hand, brokers are paid money to feed patients into the system, while on the other hand, the government isn't even checking whether the people enrolled are actually eligible for the program. What do you have? Of course, rampant fraud.
1: The effort is being led by a White House anti-fraud task force working alongside the Department of Health and Human Services and the Centers for Medicare and Medicaid Services. Officials say fraudulent enrollees were largely identified based on a lack of healthcare usage and other red flags, suggesting many were fictitious signups rather than real patients. The administration says it has shifted its broader fraud detection strategy away from paying health insurance claims first and clawing back money later after the fraud is established, and are instead moving towards using artificial intelligence and pattern recognition to catch fraud before payments go out. About 19 million people are currently enrolled in ACA Marketplace plans, down more than a million since Trump took office, a decline tied in part to the expiration of pandemic-era subsidies that had made coverage cheaper for many people. Conservative policy researchers have pushed for a broader crackdown for months, citing earlier estimates that millions of AC enrollees nationwide may be improperly signed up, partly a byproduct of looser enrollment rules adopted during the pandemic. Democrats and some health policy

0: Access through skyrocketing premiums and more red tape wasn't painful enough. They're doubling down to take it away entirely. People don't stop getting sick when Republicans rip coverage from them. More people will avoid care for as long as possible, show up in emergency rooms, and go into medical debt. That's an outcome that only strains the system further and raises costs for everyone. It's clear that the president is perfectly comfortable with that, so long as those at the top can keep cashing in. At least six major hospitals have reached agreements with the with the Trump administration to stop offering gender-affirming hormones and surgery for transgender minors, with the most recent settlement announced last week involving NYU Langone and the University of Pittsburgh Medical Center. The deals end federal investigations and shield hospitals from being forced to turn over patient records, though most institutions had already halted the treatments due to state bans or earlier administration pressure. NYU agreed to pay $8.5 million and UPMC agreed to pay $950,000 to the federal government. Attorney General Todd Blanche said, quote, "The Department of Justice is fighting to protect our nation's children and working tirelessly to reach agreements with hospitals to end so-called gender-affirming care for minors." Gender Liberation Movement co-founder Elias Cruz criticized the settlements, saying, quote, "It's a really dangerous precedent when the federal government is allowed to politicize any one group of people's care and end it." He said some families have relocated states or left the country entirely in search of care. An appeals court ruling last month bolstered the government's ability to pursue similar subpoenas, as at least 27 states now restrict or ban the care for minors. Democratic lawmakers today held a forum in Washington on six deadly shootings involving immigration and customs enforcement officers. This forum and comes in the wake of the shooting and wounding of a Venezuelan national during a traffic stop in Austin, Texas on Sunday. Max Pringle reports.
1: Connecticut Senator Richard Blumenthal is ranking member of the Senate Committee on Investigations. He said ICE officers have been behaving lawlessly on the streets of America with no accountability.
2: We're here essentially because nothing has changed at ICE. There's been no accountability. There has been no real investigation of the deaths and injuries that ICE has caused across the country.
1: Senator Blumenthal said his Republican colleagues could have held official, bipartisan investigations into ICE-involved shootings in cities like Minneapolis, Los Angeles, and Austin, Texas.
2: There has been no FBI real investigation. State and local authorities have been stymied and stopped in their effort to investigate. ICE has withheld and concealed evidence. The failure to investigate is obvious and deeply wrong and shameful for the federal government.
1: California Congressman Robert Garcia is the top Democrat on the House Committee on Oversight and Government Reform. He said the Trump administration and Republican allies in Congress have not only refused to investigate these incidents, but they've tried to obstruct demands for accountability.
3: We have in the past documented how Kristi Noem lied when she said they weren't arresting American citizens. That's a lie. How U.S. veterans weren't being targeted. That was a lie. We've seen our own veterans beaten, assaulted, held without knowing where they were. We've heard how immigration enforcement officers have brutalized, beat, blinded, and killed Americans, let alone what they're doing to people that are here just working and trying to live a better life.
1: Stella Carson was invited to testify as a witness to the shooting death of Minneapolis activist Alex Preddy earlier this year. She said what she saw that cold January day will haunt her forever.
4: With his back facing them, I watched Alex be taken to the ground with a swarm of masked agents on top of him. In that moment, I believe Alex made a choice to be righteous, kind, and brave, to stand up for his neighbors being assaulted in the street. And then they shot him again and again and again.
1: Senator Blumenthal and Congressman Garcia say they will continue to document what they call ICE abuses. And if Congress changes hands in November, they will call for congressional hearings and investigations. For KPFA News, I'm Max Pringle.
0: Meanwhile, the Venezuelan man shot by ICE in this week's Austin traffic stop, Wilbur Rafael Garces Perez, remains in ICE custody with a bullet lodged near his spine, according to his attorney, Kate Lincoln Goldfinch. She said the 28-year-old has lost movement in his arm, was briefly hospitalized, and continues to experience pain and swelling after the gunshot fractured his clavicle. Speaking at a press conference over the phone and through a translator, Garces Perez said he had not initially even understood that the ICE agents who apprehended him were law enforcement.
5: Okay. He was driving on Anderson Lane to do a DoorDash delivery when an SUV rode next to him and tried to hit him. He thought it was like an aggressive driver. Turns out it was not. He asked the ICE officer if he could please at least pull over so that they could detain him. They said no, and they sideswiped him, basically. He did a U-turn to try and find a spot to park so that he could go with them, and they basically ran into him and then shot him.
0: Two Department of Homeland Security officials told NBC News the officer who fired the shot had been issued a body camera but was not wearing it, and it's unclear why. A federal judge has temporarily blocked deportation proceedings against Garces Perez, and the Travis County District Attorney's Office has asked DHS to let him stay in the country as a material witness in its ongoing criminal investigation. The FBI closed an investigation last year into whether a political advisor to Senator Susan Collins participated in a scheme to funnel illegal campaign contributions from a defense contractor, according to a new investigation by ProPublica, citing current and former officials. The probe stemmed from allegations by former Navitech CEO Martin Cao, who is now serving an 87-month prison sentence for fraud, and who said his company routed illegal donations to Collins' super PAC through a shell company in exchange for millions in defense contracts. According to ProPublica, senior FBI officials shut down the inquiry after President Trump's second term began. The Justice Department under Trump scuttled the main unit responsible for investigating public corruption, while dropping investigations against Republicans and Trump allies, including Eric Adams, the former mayor of New York. Collins' deputy chief of staff, Annie Clark, denied the allegations, writing that the campaign, quote, cooperated fully with the FBI throughout the investigation, producing all of the documents it requested. She also said that, quote, the FBI and the court obviously did not believe Cao. She said the campaign ultimately returned the donations in question. FBI spokesperson Ben Williamson said the Bureau had investigated Collins years ago and found nothing indicating wrongdoing. Williamson did not respond to questions about the new investigation launched in 2024 based on Cao's previously unreported cooperation with the FBI. The disclosure comes as Collins faces a competitive re-election race that could help determine Senate control. Her Democratic opponent, Troy Jackson, accused her of corruption, saying in a fundraising email, quote, Susan Collins delivered millions in taxpayer dollars for a corrupt donor bankrolling her campaign, and then Donald Trump helped her cover it up. Democratic Representative Ro Khanna of California said the report should inspire Maine voters to vote for Jackson.
6: A bombshell report. Susan Collins was being investigated by the FBI for bribery. Then Donald Trump gets elected, and he gets rid of the FBI agents who were investigating Susan Collins. Look, Susan Collins may pretend to be a moderate Republican, but when it comes to corruption, she acts just like a MAGA Republican. That's why we need Troy Jackson to win. We need to clean house and stand up to corruption.
0: The FBI's public corruption unit that handled the original investigation has since been significantly reshaped under Director Kash Patel, who removed several agents connected to the case, including some who had previously worked with special counsel Jack Smith. A Mississippi grand jury has declined to recommend charges in the death of 18-year-old Nolan Wells, a black college student found dead 2 days after a July 4th boat trip and party on Horn Island, prompting immediate pushback from his family. The grand jury found Wells' death was, quote, consistent with drowning despite inconsistencies noted in both the state and an independent autopsy. Wells' mother, Christine Wansley, said that she and Wells' father, Elmore Wansley, questioned the conclusion reached by the grand jury.
7: Elmore and I have read through the report page by page more than once. What we have learned is that we still have no answers, and the report reinforced the fact that Nolan was not given a thorough, transparent, and honest investigation. There is no explanation as to how the bruising on his body and the blunt force trauma to the back of his head occurred. Please remember that both medical examiners, as well as his death certificate, states that the cause and manner of his death is undetermined. So my question is, how can a jury come to the conclusion of drowning, despite knowing that there was trauma to his body, and despite hearing many inconsistencies?
0: A witness told the grand jury Wells slipped off a boat that afternoon but appeared uninjured afterward. District Attorney Angel Myers McIlrath, who oversaw the investigation, pushed back on speculation the case involved racial motivations.
8: Grieving parents should be given grace and space to grieve. What I cannot accept, and what I cannot ignore, is that false narratives that Nolan's death was somehow racially motivated, and that this is a case of another young black man denied justice by a racist, corrupt system, were perpetuated and allowed to spread. There is not a shred of evidence to support these narratives.
0: But Wansley said the district attorney had appeared eager to wash its hands of the case.
7: I received a text message from the DA informing Elmore and I that the grand jury report had been filed earlier in the day. Shortly after this text message, she released the information via Facebook. To me, that action showed a lack of empathy and a need to get this case done and over with.
0: Family attorney Ben Crump and civil rights group, including the NAACP, are now calling for a federal investigation and release of the full autopsy report. Reverend Al Sharpton, who spoke at Wells' funeral, said, quote, Mississippi's history painfully teaches us exactly why families should never be expected to simply accept unanswered questions surrounding the death of a young black person. I'm Scott Baba. You're listening to the Pacifica Evening News. We'll get back to it in just a minute, but first, it is Fun Drive. We have a $1,200 match on the line, and we are halfway there. I'm here with KPFA News Director Lauren Schmidt. Lauren?
9: Yes, we are, Scott. I love good news. That's always a pleasure. During the 6 o'clock newscast, we are halfway to our $1,200 match and this evening's goal. Thank you so much to Peggy in Oakland who put up those dollars so we can double the bucks here during the Pacifica Evening News. I want to thank Anonymous in Oakland, Anne in Cupertino, Forrest in San Jose, who took our gift this evening, the End Times Fascism and the Fight for the Living World by Naomi Klein and Astra Taylor. Folks, that is a thank you gift we are offering during the 6 o'clock news that you can take home for a reoccurring $16 a month donation by making a safe and secure pledge at kpfa.org or by calling 1-800-HEY-KPFA. 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Forrest, thank you for your words. He says KPFA News is extremely important. He said you're doing a great job, Scott. Thank you, Scott. Thank you, Lauren, Max, Christina, Christopher, Teresa, Vanessa, Glenn, David, Sharon, and anyone else who has helped. And you know who else has helped is actually our brand new intern. This is day two on the job. I have Chelsea Jones joining us in the studio. Hi, Chelsea.
10: Hello.
9: Chelsea, this is your second day of the KPFA News internship, which is something I'm so proud that we offer here at KPFA. I started my career over 10 years ago as a citizen journalist, a community journalist, after a radio station that is a Pacifica affiliate that works closely with KPFA put out a call to people who wanted to give more amplification to the issues in their communities. So, Chelsea, can you talk about why you wanted to be an intern here and what your experience has been and why it's worth people supporting?
10: Well, KPFA has been a channel that I have listened since I don't even know when. I'm actually from the Fresno area, so we have KFCF, which is an affiliate station with KPFA, and we get all our great news. 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We get news, we get music, all kinds of things that the people there would not have access to if it was not for KPFA. Being here has been amazing for the past 2 days. I've get here in the morning, I learn what I'm going to write.
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1: You're listening to Tectonic, a production of WFMU in Jersey City, New Jersey. Tectonic covers our shift to a digital future, exploring technology, how it affects us, and what we can do about it. And now, today's episode. Hi, everybody. Welcome to another episode of Tectonic. My name is Mark Hurst. I'll be your host for the next hour. Thanks so much for joining. I've got a really great conversation to share with you today, and I haven't recorded it because it's going to be live in studio. I'm joined by music journalist Jesse Jarno. Jesse, welcome to the show.
2: Thanks, Mark. Great to be here.
1: I'm so happy. I'm so privileged that you are spending your time with us for this show. We're going to be talking about ticketing apps and live music. This is a subject that you know a lot about. You have covered as a music journalist. You have been quoted in the press. More on that in a moment. And let me just tell listeners, if they're not familiar with you and your work, Jesse Jarno, everybody, is a music journalist and past guest on Tectonic. Actually, you were one of the very first guests back in 2018.
2: Oh, wow.
1: And you're an author. You wrote a book on Yola Tengo called Big Day Coming in 2012. You wrote a book, a biography of psychedelic America and the early psychedelic history of the internet in 2012. That was a book called Heads. 2016. And that was the book that I interviewed you about on the show early on. And then in 2018, you had a book called Wasn't That a Time? The Weavers, the Blacklist, and the Battle for the Soul of America. You're also associated with the good old Grateful Dead cast, which is the primary podcast for the Grateful Dead. Is that right?
2: Yeah, the official podcast for the Grateful Dead, produced by Rhino Records.
1: So you've got a lot of experience and expertise and skill and just countless hours and months and years of listening to music and being around music, especially in live music venues. And it's just come up recently, again and again, the problems that are brewing, thanks to Silicon Valley and other tech-adjacent companies, the problems that are brewing in the live music space, specifically around the use of technology for ticketing. And I wanted to start us off by reading a quick excerpt from a Gothamist piece. This is from July 27, 2026. The headline is, Oy vey, que malo, yo la tengo Hanukkah show tickets snatched up by scalpers. And here's, and again, this is all on the episode page if people want to follow along. Jesse Jarno, who wrote a book on Yola Tengo, said he has, quote, endless contempt for these large ticket companies. And here's your quote. The ticketing app thing has infected almost every venue in the city. It's like, I live in New York. This venue is in New York. This band is from New York. But somehow to enter this room in New York, where this band from New York is going to play, I have to do all these interactions with some giant corporation of people who probably don't go to see live music. And I'm just cleaning everything up.
2: Yeah, and even that cleanup was already fairly cleaned
1: up. It was already
2: up.
1: Pretty clean. Jesse said that he is going to try to keep it really clean for live FCC compliant
2: broadcast. I didn't say that.
1: You said you would try.
2: I said I'd try.
1: You said you'd try. So I'm playing along. I'm trying to keep things very, very clean. But let's talk about this. So for listeners who don't know, Jesse, and you know, we have many, many listeners in the New York area who know and love Yola Tengo, who have been to the famous Hanukkah shows. We also have many listeners outside of this area and all around the world. So for those listeners who may not know Yola Tengo, or maybe they know the band, but they don't specifically know the Hanukkah shows, what's the deal with the Yola Tengo Hanukkah shows?
2: Sure. Well, since 2001, so that actually makes this the 25th anniversary, that they haven't done it every single year. They've performed the 8 Nights of Hanukkah that started off at Maxwell's, which is this cozy club in Hoboken where they started playing in the 80s. And The performances are incredibly special. For the past bunch of years, they've played completely different set lists every night. They've got different openers every night. They have different world-class comedians every night. And none of this is announced in advance. So these shows have been getting more and more popular over the years. And they moved to the Bowery Ballroom in Manhattan a couple of years back and have gotten more and more popular since then. And it was always, you know, you always had to either get online to buy a ticket. They used to make a point, or they still do make a point, of having tickets on sale at local record stores. I made a lot of really good friends waiting online for Yola Tengo tickets at Other Music back in the day, but buying actual hard paper tickets, little cardboard things, not even Ticketmaster tickets, just Maxwell's tickets. And then I can't remember the whole sequence of events, but eventually there was some of those surcharge-free on-sales moved over to the Mercury Lounge after the Bowery Ballroom got sucked up into the Borg, which was less perfect because then you were just going to buy tickets from somebody who is literally just entering them into a Ticketmaster system. So you could get shut out after buying only tickets for one night because then they had to keep entering tickets for each individual ticket you won. I'm getting way ahead of myself.
1: But we'll get back to those paper tickets.
2: Yeah, we certainly will. But this year, tickets went really fast, like uncommonly, creepily fast. You know, I'm on a chat group with lots of Yola Tengo heads, and people were just astonished. Like, you know, whatever time the on sale was, within moments, people are like, "How is it sold out already? It's never been sold out this quickly."
1: Right. But you had a suspicion. You knew what was happening.
2: Well, I mean, I think everybody knows what's happening. Yeah. I don't think there's any, you know, one of the things that got cut out of the Gothamist article. You know, my framing for this is, you know, I have marginally, like I'm holding my fingers barely apart from each other for you listeners at home, marginally less contempt for the ticketing system than I do for, let's say, the federal government at this point. And I think that's a pretty universal thing. Yeah. You know, death taxes and the ticketing system sucks. It's like these things are at least somewhat stable. And it's not like it's ever been perfect. It's not like it's ever really worked for everybody or even the majority of people.
1: But
2: it's certainly gotten worse.
1: It's gotten worse. So if we go back to the Hanukkah shows that you used to go to pre-monopolization of digital ticketing, the tickets would not sell out right away, like you said.
2: Right.
1: And
2: you know, part of that is Yola Tengo has certainly gotten more popular over the years.
1: But. Yes. But what happens when the bots come in and they buy up all the tickets is that they then go to a reseller that then puts in gouging prices, right?
2: Yeah, just within like an hour of the on sale, you'll go look on one of these ticket flipping sites and see tickets for many, many more times than the face value is.
1: And it's infuriating
2: for everybody.
1: It's unfair to the fans. And of course, the artists themselves are not recovering any of that revenue. So the artists.
2: And these are benefit shows. I forgot to add that very key part about the Yola Tengo things. These are all benefits. So it's not like they're. And the tickets are extremely affordable for however many hours you're getting.
1: Right. All right, so there was that piece from The Gothamist. Again, that's listed on the episode page at tectonic.fm. The 800-pound gorilla, so to speak, in the ticketing space is Ticketmaster. Is there any other company, and we'll get to the resellers, but this is the company that many venues have to sign on with across the country. If they don't work with Ticketmaster, suddenly they're not getting acts coming to their theater and business dries up. And similarly, if you are a fan and you want to go to practically any live event, you've got to probably have that Ticketmaster app on your surveillance phone.
2: Or AXS, which is the Live Nation one, which is... And I honestly, I kind of resent the fact that I even have to know the difference between these things. My ideal as a ticket buyer is to never, ever actually have to think about the people selling me them. I just, like, I want to buy a ticket, and it's like, all right, I got a Yola Tengo ticket or whatever. Why do I have to remember the people who sold it to me, you know?
1: Right. So you're saying there are two.
2: Well, there's lots, but those are the two.
1: Those are the two main ones. And when a given show for an artist or venue that's working with AXS or Ticketmaster, when they sell out quickly, like you were just talking about, then the bots are purchasing those tickets to go to a reseller. And that's something like StubHub. Is that right?
2: Yes. Yeah. I mean, there's, you know, lots of places.
1: Many places. But is StubHub the main one, or are there others in this big ones?
2: There's probably, I can't say I really engage with that. I try to really avoid dealing with that. So I'm sure there's other ones that people use. I mean, sort of, there's also the fair alternative to StubHub, or the attempt to be fair, which is Cash or Trade, which grows out of sort of the Grateful Dead, Phish, hippie world. Cash or Trade was an expression that you would hear at in parking lots outside Phish shows and outside of Dead shows. Cash or Trade for your extra, meaning you're either paying face, cash, or trading some kind of material good. Let's call them material goods for the tickets. That's not cash. Right. And I think that, that's actually a healthy thing.
1: Yeah.
2: Like this idea that a culture can exist outside, literally outside of a concert space where tickets can act as a currency. It's the inflation and the flipping them for lots of money that I think is the really damaging part.
1: Yeah. So people have talked about the barter economy as a better mode than this hyper-capitalistic, you know, financialized system where there's some centralized power that can gouge people from some remote area. A barter system is more peer-to-peer. You have something I want. I have something you want. We can trade. And that keeps prices fair. It's not centralized to one corporate actor. And people can bring different things to the transaction.
2: Right. And it's hard to scale that. And that's right. The problem once things go online is that suddenly you're not just dealing with the, you know, however many hundreds or thousands of people are wandering outside the venue. You're dealing with everybody everywhere. And that's, you know, really where that's kind of the main place where things get really topsy-turvy or where things really spun out of control. I mean, obviously, there were people selling tickets for way more than their face value for years, for decades.
1: You know, sure, scalpers have been around.
2: But putting it online, I think, is really the thing that that blows it up to the point of you know, making it intolerable for fans.
1: It's funny because in the early days of the web, the pitch was, this is going to make things easier for you, the fan, the user, the customer, whatever.
2: I can mime things in the studio that don't come through in words on the radio.
1: Yeah, I'm not going to translate what you just did. But the idea was, the web is going to make things convenient. We're going to reduce friction. And the other part of the pitch was, it's going to democratize everything because everybody is going to have a shot, no matter where you are in the world, you'll have a shot at buying this ticket, let's say. And what it turned out to be instead is that the power has centralized into, in this case, two main players who then can do whatever they want. And then the resellers can come in and do whatever they want once their bots have the tickets in hand.
2: And I will say it has democratized things to some extent in smaller indie venues, because now there's a billion more options for running your ticketing. And some venues do that really well. Some tiny venues do that really well. There's a venue in New York called Roulette that I love.
1: Yep.
2: That I buy a ticket. It's super quick. I don't have to register with their website. They'll send me a PDF. I've got my ticket. And, you know, if they're good, it'll even have the name of the act in the PDF so I can find it in my email later. Right. But then there's other ones that just introduce even more complications into it. For example, I know there's a company that services a lot of small venues called Dice, which my impression from people who work at venues and from artists is that it is actually far more fair to the venues and to the artists than Ticketmaster or these larger things. But again, that's one of those ones that I was talking about where suddenly, you know, it's like, what? I need an app? You know, it's actually made me buy fewer tickets.
1: Right.
2: Because it used to be, so there's a venue in New York, for example. Well, I'm not gonna say their name because I like the venue too much. But before, I would, if there was an act that I like halfway liked that I would think maybe I'll be free that night, I would just buy a ticket, and if I didn't want to use it, I'd forward it to a friend, and no problem.
1: Right.
2: And now there's this app where it's like, if I want to share this ticket with, and I often just give them away. It was like, I'm not using this $12 ticket.
1: Right.
2: Go for it. It's all yours, whatever. And now if I want to do that, it's like, well, I need your phone number to put it in and you need to have this app, and I need to have this app, and, you know, you need to, like, approve this message that you're going to get, and, you know, it just adds all these other layers of complication. I mean, there's good parts of it, too. Like, they have this wait list function that I think is actually, you know, fantastic. But just send me a ticket as a PDF, man. I don't want your...
1: I do
2: need to throw in, because somebody mentioned this in the comments, you don't actually need the app. you can just show up and give them your name and they'll let you in.
1: Really?
2: Most small venues, right. I've never showed up at a small venue without an app and said, I bought a ticket online. I don't have the app, and been denied entry.
1: I had an experience last year when I was going to go to a benefit concert. There was a nonprofit that was putting on a musical benefit. I wanted to go there. And I acquired a ticket. Of course, it was through Ticketmaster. This is a fairly large and fairly well-known venue in Manhattan. And I was prepared to do just what you said. Just give me the PDF. I don't like using a surveillance phone to run my life. So just give me the PDF. I'll print it on my home printer and I'll bring a little sheet of paper. No. And it had been a while since I had gone into a Ticketmaster venue, obviously. They said, you have to download the Ticketmaster app. You have to create an account. You have to then link your account to this thing so that your ticket shows up. And then when you show up at the venue, you have to show this QR code, but you have to show it in the Ticketmaster app. They make it really clear in the app. You can't take a screenshot of this. You have to have, these are my words, a surveillance phone running the surveillance app so that you can show them the surveillance QR code when you go in.
2: And here's the part that makes this a huge pain. So I went to a couple of shows this summer that had that thing at Forest Hills. I don't mind naming that. Yeah. Anyways, I mean, I do love Forest Hills. But I went with somebody, and she needed to go use the bathroom, for example. And I can't just hand her a ticket stub. I can't send her a screenshot. Right. It's like, you're either going to have to, like, negotiate with the person guarding the door, or you're going to have to download the app and register it, and I can forward you a ticket, and then you can show, you know. And, you know, look, most people who work at venues are human. I'll give them that. And people who work at venues are awesome. I've got nothing against the people who work at the venues.
1: Yeah.
2: And, you know, you don't often actually experience problems getting back into the section, like saying, sorry, I had to go to the bathroom. Right. But, you know, it's just this other layer of control over all of this.
1: That's what it always seems to roll up to. The default now seems to be to put all of these processes in a app that's larded down with surveillance. So who knows what kind of hidden algorithms to manipulate the experience. And all of it is conferring control on the corporate owner.
2: I have to tell you a punchline, a funny kind of story with that, which is that I don't remember which ticketing system this refers to, because, like I said, I resent the fact that I even have to know them. But it was one of the big ones. It was either Ticketmaster, AXX, whoever handles Jones Beach. Yeah. I went to go see Neil Young there last summer. And it was like, you need the app, blah, blah, blah. So I, like, opened up the app. I made sure the ticket worked. It was doing the little windshield wiper thing over the QR code.
1: Exactly, exactly.
2: And then I got to the front of the line, and I opened the app, and it was like, you need this other app, which was, like, I think Google Wallet. Or so it was something I've never used before, you know? And it was like, there's a giant line behind me. They're asking. It's like, what? And the woman kind of looked around, and this is, you know, like I said, people who work at venues are awesome.
1: Yeah.
2: And she kind of looked around, made sure nobody was watching, and she sort of, like, bumped her phone, her scanner against my phone, and kind of just go in.
1: Wow.
2: It's like, all right, free.
1: Was there any?
2: I had paid for it. Yeah.
1: Of course. But was there any indication beforehand you needed a second app in order to
2: Not when I had checked it the first time.
1: So here's a question I have.
2: You've follow an app to a second location.
1: that's well said. You've been going to concerts for decades. So you remember the before times, before everything was ruined by these tech companies. What was it like when people used to enter a venue with their printed tickets? I imagine it was either show the ticket or punch the ticket or maybe even scan the ticket in a barcode scanner. Wasn't that faster scanning the surveillance phones now?
2: I mean, it's everything is faster. It was faster like that. Using Metro cards was faster than people taking their apps out to, like, blink their way onto the subway.
1: Exactly.
2: I mean, sure, that was faster. Scan, you know, they had a the last, you know, all of those things, that all those things happened that you just described in phases over the course of the last 25 or 30 years. You know, one of those phases, they used scanners on these specially printed tickets, and you could if you were bold enough to know, to hold a lighter up to your ticket, it would like burn in a certain way to tell you it was authentic or not, which great system, you know? And it always scared people when you did it. I'm like, I want to see if this is real. And you're holding up a lighter to their ticket in the parking lot.
1: Those were the days.
2: Yeah. But there were, you know, there was room for pushback, you know, a huge thing in the 80s and 90s. It started with, you know, the Grateful Dead ran a mail order ticketing system. I mean, they had very, so I was researching this in the last 6 months or so. In the 60s and in the 70s, or, you know, 60s and really kind of into the early 70s, most venues sold tickets by mail order. Like if you look at like old ads for the Fillmore East or even like, you know, like Bob Dylan tours in the early 70s when he came back with the band, or seen any of the giant tours the late 60s, early 70s, if you look at the ads, it's almost, you know, it's like right to the box office for tickets. Here's the address. And the venue would sell you a ticket directly. And then that started to change, kind of, you know, all these systems kind of started coming in and national, you know, sort of becoming national over the course of the 70s, you know, and I didn't get to experience this whole way because I didn't start buying tickets really until the early 90s. But, you know, even then there were workarounds. You would call the Ticketmaster number 10 minutes early and keep the person, you know, keep whoever answered
1: on the line. Yeah.
2: But, you know, this mail order thing was this huge innovation for the Dead. They started doing it in the late 70s. You know, they did it for like a couple of tours where they actually got to sell they were theater tours. They weren't like arenas at that point, but they got to sell every ticket in the venue through mail order and completely, it was for the only people in their fan club. And tickets did end up going, there were definitely people selling tickets outside those shows for lots and lots of money, way over face, but I think that's because largely those were underplays, as opposed to the fact that they were, you know, fan club only. But then they continued experimenting with mail order stuff in the 80s, and that became a really successful system for them. And, you know, Ticketmaster would never let them have the whole venue. They could have, I don't know how much it was, maybe a third, maybe not even that. But other bands started doing that, and that became a normalized thing in the jam band world, maybe somewhat obviously, but other bands started following the ticketing model as well. I know Pearl Jam had one at some point. Somebody else can probably fill in the details. Those worked really well, you know, or at least my experience using mail order ticketing systems worked fantastically well. It was, you know, I knew I was buying them right from the band. They were, you know, you could send an envelope off and decorate it, and you know that probably somebody in the band's office would be looking at it.
1: Right.
2: And, you know, the word was, you know, nicely decorated envelopes would sometimes get tickets first, or good tickets, or
1: yeah,
2: something like that. That was fun. That really did feel community driven, and like you were buying tickets wasn't a miserable experience. You might not get them, but it didn't feel like you were getting screwed over.
1: Right.
2: You know?
1: And you're dealing with the band. You're not dealing with a faceless corporation.
2: Right. And sometimes they would just send you printed out Ticketmaster tickets, but nonetheless, they would be coming from the band's stash
1: right.
2: of them.
1: Right.
2: There's, and that's, you know, that kind of evolved into the artist presale, which is just like now there's all these levels of like ticket. You know, I've gotten accidentally, basically, you know, not scammed because I clicked on the things, but like I've accidentally like purchased tickets at the wrong level. It's like, why was that ticket $80? Oh yeah, because they sent me a fridge magnet. All, you know, it's like, oops, didn't mean to click on that. Just sell me a ticket.
1: Right. Right. So we've got a change in how tickets were constructed. I mean, they were paper and then they were special paper with a lamination, and then they just poof, and
2: right.
1: Now it's just all digital.
2: And you know, having that limited stock of them, and you know, if like there's 1,000 tickets, they're all printed out on paper, or however many there are for a venue, that really, you know, that creates an actual physical scarcity problem. But it's, you know, whoever bought them, whoever lined up, or whoever got them, then has the physical stock, and they become products. You know, and that becomes such a different thing when the tickets become virtual. And again, that's again,
1: when you say the tickets become products, you mean like that becomes a collectible item?
2: Well, I mean, it becomes stock. It becomes
1: right.
2: something that, you know, a company is, you know, a scalper or a ticketing agency,
1: oh, I see.
2: Like
1: right.
2: literally has, you know, oh yeah, man, I got, you know,
1: look at what I've got here.
2: Because you look in like the back pages of newspapers, you know, the Village Voice or whatever, you know, call for Yankees, Rangers, Grateful Dead, David Bowie, you know, whoever was touring
1: right.
2: the tickets. It was just, you knew a guy.
1: Now, as a fan, did you ever hold on to the tickets?
2: Oh yeah,
1: put them in scrapbooks and stuff.
2: Absolutely, I've got. I mean, I still hold on to the tickets. This is not a past tense thing. When I get paper tickets, I don't throw them out.
1: So
2: you know, they're great. As you know, I definitely have notebooks where I made each page as like an entry for a show. Kind of, you know, that probably stopped doing that a little bit after college, but I certainly kept holding on to them. I've got shoe boxes and envelopes. I've got a drawer full of paper tickets still. That's like, oh, I guess that's my designated like ticket drawer. Like there still are, you still can get paper tickets if you work at it.
1: And that's another thing that's being lost in this full on sprint towards digitizing everything. You can't really save a printout of a QR code as a nostalgic memento of that night.
2: Right, right. You know, leads bands to do other kinds of merch. There's all, you know, it's yeah.
1: But why should you have to buy more merch when you've already bought a ticket?
2: I don't want to buy more merch. I'm just saying. Yeah. So the fridge magnet I got when I accidentally upsold myself on Bob Dylan tickets is like it's a magnet of a ticket. I don't have a real ticket for that.
1: Oh, that was the actual magnet.
2: It's
1: funny.
2: Yeah.
1: It's like this is what tickets used to look like, kids.
2: Yeah.
1: Gaze upon the fridge and learn something. Let's talk a little bit about the surveillance that's going on in Ticketmaster. Before the show, I sent you this article. This is from Tech Times on August 18, 2026. Actually, a Tectonic listener shared this with me, which I appreciate. The headline is, Ticketmaster biometric check clears face data.
2: No, cut it out.
1: All right, so here's the clip, and it's all on the episode page at tectonic.fm. Quote, when a fan tries to log into Ticketmaster or complete a ticket purchase, and the platform decides that something looks off, some of them, that is to say, some of the fans, now face a prompt they did not agree to when they created their account. Scan your face.
2: Oh, God, I've never got
1: photograph
2: that.
1: Your government-issued ID and hand that data to a company called Persona Identities, which is the same vendor whose entire government dashboard code base sat exposed on a publicly accessible federal server for hours in February, requiring no exploit to access. So, yeah.
2: Okay, I just needed to sigh to punctuate
1: that. Well, I'm going
2: to
1: ask you for a more verbose reaction here in a second, but let me just summarize that for listeners. So Ticketmaster, of course, has these algorithms running the background that decide whether anything you do on the Ticketmaster app or site or whatever is quote unquote suspicious. It's just like we've been talking about in recent shows about the algorithms that are tracking people as they drive on streets. And if an algorithm decides you're doing something suspicious, the notice goes to the local sheriff. Anyway, Ticketmaster is doing the same thing. If they find any kind of behavior that the algorithm deems suspicious, and who knows what that means, then you have to submit yourself to further surveillance by giving a facial scan to a company that has been shown to have lax security practices. And as I've said many times on the show, once your face scan gets leaked,

0: good luck getting yourself a new face.
1: Yeah, I mean, you must have talked about Jim Dolan and the MSG, you know, family event, dysfunctional family venues on this show before. But
0: well,
1: you know, you're having your face, you know, scanned and ripped off.
0: Well,
1: stolen, if you will.
0: A brief digression. By the way, if you're just joining us, you're listening to Tectonic. My name is Mark Hurst. I'm your host, and I'm joined by Jesse Jarno, music journalist, author, DJ, all-around cool guy. All of his material, or most of his material, is listed or linked on the episode page today at the Tectonic website, tectonic.fm, T-E-C-H, tonic.fm. And we're talking about ticketing apps and live music, and how companies like Ticketmaster and StubHub are using technology in all the ways that the tech companies tend to do it these days that I cover on the show in order to make ticket purchasing and entrance to the venue less convenient for the music fans and less profitable for the artists themselves and just less good all around, except for the eight dudes on the West Coast who own these companies. So we're talking about the surveillance that is lit up when the Ticketmaster platform decides something is looks a little bit off. So Jesse, why should music fans have to submit themselves to a facial scan? And we'll get to Madison Square Garden in a moment.
1: They shouldn't. I don't have anything more articulate to add.
0: But that's what's happening.
1: Oh, I know it's what's happening, but they shouldn't have to submit to that. That sucks. There's nothing else to add.
0: We've got the analysis from Jesse Jarno.
1: Got your top people on it.
0: Yes. So you mentioned MSG, which of course stands for Madison Square Garden, for anyone who is not familiar with the venue or New York City. And I covered this on a show a while ago, but it turns out that Madison Square Garden and Radio City Music Hall, and other venues have the same owner.
1: Jim Dolan.
0: And what Dolan has done is he has installed face scanners at the entrances to his venues so that every single, and I mean every single person who enters one of those venues for a music concert or a basketball game or the Rockettes or something, every single person has their face scanned, they're identified, and it was found, I think it was last year or 2 years ago, that he had instructed his security guards to escort out from the entrance anyone who was employed by a certain law firm that his company was engaged in a lawsuit with. And so what ended up happening was this mom was taking her daughter and the local Girl Scout troop to see the Rockettes, or maybe it was one of the shows at Radio City, and the security guards came up to her and said, "You're going to have to leave." And she's a lawyer working for that firm, but she's not involved in the case against Dolan. She was just an employee somewhere in the law firm. So the Girl Scouts all got to see the show, but the mom had to leave.
1: I mean, it's you know, I don't know. I was going to say worse than that, but it's, you know, I'm not going to add any value judgment to that. But, you know, you're also, if the owner of that venue also has a personal vendetta against you, you might end up banned, which is another thing. Wired has done a bunch of coverage of that this year, of a specific people that that they've had it out for and not let into MSG. You know, it's Sphere in Las Vegas. I'll call it the Sphere. I know you're not supposed to put a definite article there, but, you know, screw you, buddy. They can identify people seat by seat, and they know, you know, they look up your name on the system. Yep, you're in seat 42J or row whatever, and camera right on you.
0: Yeah, all we need next is microphones over every seat to see how people are talking to their plus ones about the show.
1: Right.
0: And if you
1: say
0: anything...
1: I don't know how this works. I don't know the audio system at Sphere, but headphones can also work as microphones, and there's little speakers at every seat in the Sphere already, so it might already be happening.
0: It could be. I'm planning on a show next week, a monologue show where I'm going to talk about the state of surveillance and how surveillance is starting to pop up in even more places you don't expect. So I wouldn't be surprised. But I do know that at least one person was ejected from Madison Square Garden because he had, I think, an anti-Dolan t-shirt on. So there are cameras scanning the crowd.
1: Oh, it was even better than that. It was someone who made a gag anti-Dolan shirt, sold it online, kind of forgot that they had done that.

0: One, or to your anecdote earlier, possibly multiple surveillance-laden apps in order to get yourself through the slow line of people scanning their surveillance devices on some janky scanner. And then when you walk into the venue, your face could be scanned by further surveillance. And then when you sit down in your seat, you could be surveilled even further by cameras that are monitoring the people in their seats.
1: I mean, it's...
0: What is the common thread from beginning to end, everybody, that we're seeing here? Why is it, Jesse, that we have, as music fans, we have to be surveilled every single freaking step of the way from shopping for the ticket to actually going and listening to the music itself? This is not what fans want. This is not what artists want.
1: No, it's certainly not. And, you know, there's certainly attempts to solve this problem. I mean, I think one of the main, you know, one of the main pieces that's sort of causing the domino effect, the surveillance, I think at this point, I don't think this would solve that, because people, I feel like it's sugar. They're just addicted to it. Capitalism is addicted to surveillance. But, you know, capping ticket resale prices would do a huge amount towards disabling, you know, ticket flipping. And I'm actually about to post, I'll be posting a link in the comments here. I think it's the one that I've got to answer a math question on Monday. I just posted this link to the comments where it shows what the ticket resale laws are in each state. And in some states, they cap resale. You know, you can't legally sell a ticket for more than the face or more than 25% over face. And that goes a really long way.
0: I'll just say for listeners what Jesse is referring to as the comments. You can find these links on the episode page, tectonic.fm, and there's a link called Ticket Resale Laws by U.S. State. And if you live in the U.S., you can find your state and what the applicable laws are. I just quoted New Jersey and New York, since that's where we're located. But Jesse, it says that New York has one of the most comprehensive ticket resale laws, that it prohibits the use of bots. Now, all I hear about is problems with bots and reselling, what we've just been talking about. So are people knowingly breaking the law? Is it just not enforced?
1: It's being somewhat enforced. Sort of the result of this Yola Tango thing was that a lot of tickets got reclaimed by Ticketmaster, like, oh, you were a bot. And I'm pretty sure some humans were also accused of being bots, and it's wild to me that humans have to prove that they're not robots rather than the other way around. That really seems like a fatal flaw in the whole system as well. Right. But New York's comprehensive ticket resale laws, which I'm looking at on the screen right now, if that's what you call comprehensive, I think we need to have a conversation about what comprehensive means.
0: Well, I think they just mean relative to other states that
1: don't
0: have much.
1: It's maybe so. But, you know, they require people to be licensed, prohibit the use of bots, prohibit reselling within 1,500 feet of venues, which I actually don't think does any, you know, I don't think that's, I'm positive that is not the venue, that is not the problem. You know?
0: It's not the physical proximity.
1: And,
0: the issue.
1: And there was a new bill introduced, I think in July, trying to solve the, at least in New York, trying to introduce ticket pricing caps. I don't know where that's at right now.
0: Yeah, I looked. I couldn't find any recent news. I do have on the episode page a link from the Hollywood Reporter from back in February that a New York State senator was introducing legislation, probably what you're talking about, that would place a price cap on resold tickets. But I don't know. And even if New York passes that, there's still 49 other states that have to deal with this. So it seems to be a general plague on music fans and artists. I want to read you this. This is something you sent me, Jesse. This was, I'm guessing his name is Matt Burnman, but I'm not sure, but just guessing from his Blue Sky username.
1: Oh, right, that one.
0: From earlier in September 2026, this guy writes, I have tickets to a show tonight that we bought through StubHub, that is to say a reseller. The tickets still aren't available to download and apparently will not be available until 30 minutes before the show starts.
1: It's so stressful.
0: Which will already be 1 hour after doors open. And then the next day, he posts a follow-up. Heads up, Yesterday, StubHub failed to provide me tickets I'd bought, failed to provide replacements, and refused to refund my money. Neither customer service phone number works, and the customer service email auto replies that it's no longer monitored. So there's just online chat. And Jesse, you and I both know what online chat means. It's going to be some AI bot that says, "I'm sorry, I've done everything I can. I'm sorry, I can't do more." So what happens if someone, a lot of sighing tonight, Jesse.
1: I just want to be your Ed McMahon, except just sighing.
0: But you're the expert, Jesse.
1: Am I?
0: Yes. You know so much more. You know infinitely more about music and the music business than I do. I'm just interested to know, what is someone supposed to do? Is this the state of the art with companies like StubHub, that you can buy something and not get the ticket and then not get refunded? That doesn't sound like a...
1: Mark, that's revolutionary. Capitalists have been trying to figure this out for centuries, how to sell you something without actually giving you something. Right. They finally did it.
0: Well, they tried with NFTs. Thankfully, that failed.
1: Yeah. I don't think there's any... I've admittedly purchased tickets through the secondary market, and that's really stressful. Like that thing that, like, well, it might not come till right before you know. So it's like okay, I'm going to buy this ticket from this weird website, and then it's like, is it going to come? Is it here yet? Is it here yet? Is it here yet? It's here. I can, you know.
0: But then if it's there and it's a door, if it's an hour after doors open, then you got to be standing at the venue checking your surveillance phone.
1: I mean, you know, there's also, frankly, ways to game this system that I know people do, standing outside of venues, looking at the apps, looking for the cheapest tickets after the doors open. So if you're comfortable with that, it can offer you cheaper ways into shows. I am not personally comfortable with that. I do not want to show up without a ticket.
0: You mentioned there's a whole constellation of resellers out there. I imagine a lot of them are kind of janky and skeezy. But I would think StubHub is a pretty well-known company that one should be able to trust a little more than a fly-by-night.
1: One should. Yeah. But that's why, that they have their own drawbacks as well. But that's what cash or trade was kind of invented to balance out, which, God, purchased by somebody else. I don't remember who. I don't think it was anybody. Someone should look this up. I forget. But, you know, that wasn't intended. You know, the concept of that was certainly intended to sort of counterbalance all the ticket flipping sites, the ticket scalping sites, by trying to get things back to face value or below.
0: Meantime, we have this series of social media posts. I'm not going to say or even guess which service they may have used for this, but this is from the band Animal Collective. Also is from September 2026.
1: Oh, yeah. Sorry. Cash or Trade did get bought by Ticketmaster. Oy, Gavel.
0: Oh, Cash or Trade is now owned by Ticketmaster.
1: I'm going to double check that.
0: All right.
1: I might be wrong. I think that's correct.
0: As you look that up, Jesse, I'm going to read part of these social media posts. These are on the episode page at tectonic.fm. And basically, it sounds like what happened was there was a bot attack on the ticketing system that Animal Collective's venue was using. They said that in New York, Bowery Presents registration system inadvertently sent an incorrect communication to those who had registered for the show at the Knockdown Center. On Thursday, the ticketing system got attacked by bots at the exact time the presale happened, which triggered the system to have to cancel everyone's code and reissue new codes. A lot of you missed out on a chance to purchase tickets, and that just really sucks, says Animal Collective. They continue, no one can control the resale market. It's legal in California and New York for someone to resell a ticket they purchased on an authorized resale website. It's infuriating to us that there's nothing anyone can do to stop that or to set a limit on the resale price. So if Animal Collective can't tame this, so to speak.
1: I mean, you know, Pearl Jam went to the Senate trying to fix this in the 90s. It's not like it's a new problem, you know?
0: But it's gotten worse.
1: Yeah.
0: Because the market has become more consolidated. What do you have for us, Jesse?
1: Oh, I'm just looking at a post from an online buddy, the Modern Folk, who said, I was born in the right time. I love seeing wall of text Instagram posts from bands and musicians attempting to explain various problematic situations they're involved in.
0: What?
1: Which is, you know, always a sign that everything is going totally well.
0: It's going swimmingly.
1: Yes.
0: When a band has to fight off a bot attack and then go to a surveillance service, I'm guessing it's the horrible one owned by one of the horrible ones owned by Mark Zuckerberg, to post a quote unquote photo full of text that explains what they're doing. I think what Animal Collective
1: link in bio.
0: What Animal Collective did is they said we can't please everyone, but we're doing the very best we can, and they announced additional shows in New York and Los Angeles.
1: Yeah, and to get back to where we started, you know, Yola Tengo also tried to solve the problem in various ways. One was canceling bot tickets and partnering up a little bit with Cash or Trade to kind of do verified resale. They still do tickets sales at record stores, which I think is a really wonderful thing that lots of other artists should do, because it, A, it's easier for fans, but B, it really promotes community to like have some kind of crossover between these two different cultural locations in your city. So record stores, if any record store owners
0: let's talk solutions.
1: Get to selling, that's one of them.
0: Record stores, selling tickets at record stores is one solution. Obviously, good for the record store, good for the artist, good for the fans.
1: Shout out to Record Grouch.
0: So what are some of the other things? If someone is a, let's start with the bands. If someone listening is part of a band, maybe they have to deal with Ticketmaster 90% of the time, but they do have some leeway. What are things bands can do? One is to sell tickets through local record stores. Great. What else?
1: I mean, really a lot of it depends on the venues you're playing, and the choices get smaller and smaller the more and more popular your band is. So if you're...
0: Because the bigger the band, the more likely it's going to be a Ticketmaster.
1: Yeah, well, the bigger the venue, the more likely it's controlled by one of these companies,
0: right.
1: You know, which are sucking up venues left and right. That's another, you know, huge part of this, is that a lot of venues that used to be independent have been purchased by Live Nation, have been purchased by who. I resent having to keep track of like who owns what. Like the company Bowery Presents is no longer connected, as far as I know, is no longer actually connected with Bowery. It's all like these, it's all brands and mergers and acquisitions and, you know, that the hand gesture thing. Is there a visual dump button? There is not. So yeah, but if you're in a band of a certain size, you know, you can attempt to throw shows by yourself, you know, without working through that system. And the bigger you are, the harder that is to do. But that is one lesson of the jam band scene, no matter how you feel about their music, is that lots of those bands, especially in the 90s and early 2000s, really pursued all these alternatives, you know, throwing their, you know, finding a plot of farmland in upstate New York and throwing a festival.
0: Yeah.
1: You know, and there were venues in New York that did that. You know, I don't know how big the Todd P shows got in New York, but certainly got fairly large running DIY shows like that. But then after a certain point, you just can't really do that anymore unless you're someone who's super established or, you know, it really takes a lot of work to do that. And you're probably, if you're a band or even a group of bands doing that, it requires laying out money to a lot of money to throw your own event, and that you're not necessarily going to make back, like, unless it's a totally, the margin of profit on live events, you know, big live events, if you're putting them on, can be kind of slim if they're not a guaranteed sellout.
0: But if you're big enough, you're rich enough, you're powerful enough, you do have some options. And this brings to mind a few months ago, there was news that there was one artist who was able to convince Dolan to turn off the face scanners
1: right.
0: at MSG.
1: I forgot about that.
0: And that was Taylor Swift. Not for a performance exactly, but for her wedding. And so if your name is Taylor Swift, you may be able to get some of the surveillance turned off. But that exception shows the extent of the rule, how hard it is for anybody else to have any leeway in doing anything about this, the surveillance regime. Let's talk real quick. We only have a few minutes left, Jesse, about fans. We talked about bands.
1: Fans are the best.
0: What can fans do? What can music fans do in this environment of oppressive algorithms and intensive surveillance and just exploitation everywhere?
1: Find the others. You know, find the fan communities, find, you know, just really try to localize yourself and locate yourself in that fan world. And, you know, I've just as a fan, not as a journalist or anything, like I've tried to avoid purchasing things through, you know, these large companies and just sort of putting faith in the idea that I'm part of this music world in New York. And if there's a giant ass sold out show at Forest Hills, there's a decent chance I'm going to know someone with an extra, and I just have to keep my ear open for it. And probably that person has taken the bullet and dealt with his company. But, you know, that's just one way to do it. Just sort of try to find the hole in the wall, basically.
0: You know, long time listeners, or even medium time listeners will note what an interesting similarity there is from your comment to so many other comments I've had from guests on the show who've said, find your community as the thing that we, as, you know, citizens or users of this technology need to do. It seems like our next step in all sorts of areas in our technological life is to find and be a part of some kind of human community.
1: And it's great because those don't even really need to scale. You don't have that problem there. You're just trying to find people, humans. You're not trying to like achieve something gigantic. You're just trying to find community, friends.
0: What are some of the fan communities that you like?
1: I mean, all the bands that I like. I wouldn't be fans of those bands if I didn't like.
0: Tell us about.
1: I mean, I love the Yola Tango world. I love the, you know.
0: Is there a particular place? Like, if there's a Yola Tango fan who wants to find other fans in that community, where do they go?
1: The Yola Tango show.
0: They go to the show.
1: That's poke around online. Yeah. You know, look on social media. Look on blogs. Just whatever means necessary. Unfortunately, right. There's humans on the other side. You know, fortunately/unfortunately, sometimes you have to use these systems to find the humans on the far side of them. But the best way, you know, go to Record Grouch the day Yola Tango tickets go on sale and see who's lining up to buy them. You know, that's the surefire way to find hardcore fans, or get to a show early. You know, whoever the artist is, just show up not long after doors, talk to everybody around you. You know, you just learn.
0: So there's going to be find
1: the heads.
0: Some good folks there, but you probably want to avoid the scalpers who are just there to make money, right?
1: But I feel like most of them, I mean, there's still scalpers outside shows occasionally, but I do feel like most of them have kind of retreated online where the profit margin is surely much higher.
0: Interesting. So the folks hanging around outside are more likely to be actual fans, part of the community.
1: Yeah, but that's the frustrating thing about having these companies sort of in between you. Is that it's harder and harder to show up at a show with an extra paper ticket and be able to like just sell that ticket. Like I went to a sold out show last week. It was a really beautiful Allen Ginsberg tribute on the West Side, and I knew someone who wanted to go, but the show was sold out. And it's not really the kind. I actually admittedly didn't look on StubHub, but it's not really the kind of show where you expect a lot of tickets to show up on StubHub. It's the perfect example of the kind of show where you should be able to show up outside. Someone's holding their paper ticket in the air, and you're like, "Oh, I need an extra." And maybe that's also a great way to make friends. Is people, you know, I've absolutely made friends in all of these ways I've just talked about, including buying tickets outside a show. It's like, oh, I guess I'm sitting next to you tonight. How are you? You know?
0: right. If they're holding an extra ticket, you're likely sitting right next to that person. Tell me about the good old Grateful Dead cast. Where can we find it, and what can we expect to hear on that?
1: Well, wherever you get your podcast, which is to say wherever you're on the other end of an RSS feed for podcasts, but it's on, you know, it's on dead.net, which is the Grateful Dead's official website. It's on YouTube. You can, of course, subscribe to it. And it's just an incredible honor to get to do their official podcast. And ticketing comes up quite regularly in there. Shout out to Steve Marcus, who is the great wizard behind GDTS, the Grateful Dead Ticketing Service, which then, you know, after Jerry Garcia died, they kept handling tickets for other people. You know, it's to me, it's really like a core historical spot in the history of ticketing, the sort of battle against it and trying to kind of find independent ways and means through the problem. And, you know, again, none of these things are perfect. They're all, you know, short of paying, getting online and paying cash at the door. That's like, as far as I'm concerned, kind of the only way that you can like get around all this stuff. And you can't really do that at bigger venues. So it'd be cool if you could.
0: And that's the way it is with Jesse Jarno. Jesse, thank you so much for spending time with us today on Tectonic. Again, if people want links to your Blue Sky and Mastodon accounts and mentions of your book and some other items, go to the episode page on tectonic.fm, T-E-C-H, tonic.fm. Jesse, thank you.
1: Thanks for having me, Mark.
0: Is our outro? And then I got to do my my finishing bit. What is our outro song going to be?
1: Well, we're not going to get through all of it, but we're going to listen to a little bit of the Year of the Horse version of Prisoners of Rock and Roll by Neil Young, whichever cable this is. I think it's insert
0: one.
1: It might be
0: two. We'll try both. Okay.
1: It's playing now. You can fade up one of them.
0: Okay. I will in a moment. Until next time, friends, you know exactly what to do. Avoid Apple, abandon Amazon, forget Facebook, and whatever you do, get off Google. See you next time.

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On this show, you'll hear solutions journalism for social justice, fueling action, not despair. I'm Sonali Kolhatkar, host and executive producer. This week, in the wake of an Austin, Texas man being shot and wounded by ICE agents, we'll re-air an interview I did last year with VC Defensa's Leonardo Martinez, an intrepid community organizer whose car was rammed by ICE agents in Central California. Then we'll hear from Dr. Ibram X. Kendi, one of the world's foremost historians of racism and a leading anti-racist scholar, who will explain the origins of the so-called Great Replacement Theory that underpins modern global fascism. Both Martinez and Kendi are featured conversation partners in my new book, Breaking ICE, Community Defense Against State Terror and MAGA Fascism. It's published on September 15th by Seven Stories Press. And that's coming up in just a moment.

0: 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A man in Austin, Texas, was shot and critically injured by ICE recently, leading to renewed calls for investigation into the violent acts of federal immigration enforcement agents. Wilbur Rafael Garces Perez was not aware that he had a deportation order because of a missed immigration hearing from a notice sent to the wrong address. ICE agents reportedly sideswiped his car without announcing who they were and proceeded to shoot him. ICE agents then rushed doctors so they were unable to remove the bullet near his spine. About a year ago, Leonardo Martinez, an immigrant rights activist from Ventura County, California, told me what happened when ICE agents rammed into his vehicle and detained him during community neighborhood patrols. Martinez's organization, VC Defensa, is one of the most effective immigrant defense groups in the nation. And his interview is one of 19 conversations featured in my new book, Breaking ICE, Community Defense Against State Terror and MAGA Fascism. Today, I'll re-air that conversation. Welcome to the program, Leo.
1: Thank you very much. It's an honor to be on the show. I've been a fan for a very long time, Sonali.
0: Thank you for joining us. Tell me what it is you do before we get into what happened on October 16th. In fact, I'm speaking to you right now as you're sitting in what looks like a minivan, and you're, I imagine, in Oxnard. What is it that you have been doing in your capacity as a volunteer with VC Defensa?
1: Well, one of the things out of the many things that we do is what everybody saw the video, is where we go patrolling to keep our community safe. But the truth is that the bulk of our time goes into what I'm doing right now, accompanying people to meetings, appointments that they have with immigration. We do a ton of family support. When somebody's detained, we put money on their books. We get our lawyers to support them and focus on getting them out on bail. We have taken kids to the border to reconnect with their family members. We have had to do a whole host of things, because rarely when somebody gets detained, is that the only problem that the family has to face, right? So we have to deal with everything from car mechanical issues all the way over to taking kids to school and transporting people. There's older folks that we got to take care of sometimes. So we really try to do as much as we can to support the families, while at the same time, another huge portion of our responsibilities as an organization is doing a ton of they're called Know Your Rights meetings, I guess, in jest. But the reality of it is that we go so much deeper than that. We do neighborhood defense plans with neighborhoods so that they can protect themselves. And they've kicked ICE agents out multiple times at this point now, too, of so many neighborhood defense plans that we've helped form in apartment complexes, in workplaces that we've helped form them, in elementary schools where the pickup and drop off line are the most vulnerable. So that's really where the bulk of our efforts go. But the more sensational part, or the more social media friendly part, is when we get into these incidents with ICE agents on the streets, which we encourage all our volunteers to go out and patrol in the mornings. And 90% of the time, nothing's going on. But that 10% of the time is where you get to see some fireworks, and that's where things go the way that they tend to go.
0: Let's talk about October 16th. And for our TV audience, we'll play a short video of the moment that my guest Leonardo Martinez's car, his pickup truck, was rammed by ICE agents driving an SUV. So how long were you out there patrolling on the morning of October 16th? Your dash cam video says that it was about 7:45 a.m. when you were hit. Had you been out for a while at that time? And if so, what does it look like? Were you following cars with agents who you suspected were ICE agents?
1: Yeah, what happened on that Thursday morning really had its start on Monday, that same Monday. So we've been doing this as far as patrolling for months already, and it's always gone the same way. When we find them in a neighborhood, we draw attention to the fact that they're there, and most of the time they're going to get out of, they're going to stay in their car, but they're going to leave the neighborhood. And then we usually follow them back to whatever the office is, or the police department when they want to lose us for a bit, or wherever. They almost always go back to their offices. Last week, the week of the incident, the Monday, the first It was the first time that we saw them do something different. That was the first time that we saw them come at us as volunteers and as legal observers. And on Monday, they boxed in one of our other volunteers that was patrolling in the same industrial area where we found him on Thursday, and they smashed her window. Then they left after that, and then I followed them, and we got into a little cat and mouse game. And they were a little bent out of shape about that on Monday morning. So they came back on Thursday to the same area. I was already patrolling maybe like a half hour before the incident started. And we got the report that there was four SUVs in the area that we were relatively familiar with. And three of them had already been followed out of the area. And the last one was floating around there somewhere, which is the one that we found. And that's where the video started from. That's where the incident started from. And we were able to, as you guys see in the video, not only did I avoid it, but I tried to get out of the way. Tried to get out of the way multiple times. They got more and more aggressive. And I think a lot of that aggressiveness comes from the fact that we've been on them for the last few months. And I think they were just kind of fed up with us at this point and thought that they were going to be able to get away with it like they normally do. So I'm glad they didn't.
0: So going back to what happened on the Monday before you were hit, you said that ICE agents broke a window of a car. So they have been pretty physically aggressive and violent. Was, you know, give me the circumstances. Was someone sitting inside or were they outside? How did they know whose car it was?
1: Yeah, no, it was in the middle of a trail. It was in the middle of traffic. Our volunteer was in the left lane to make a left turn. She was behind one of their cars and they all got out with their guns drawn, started banging on the window, boxed her in. And then she didn't open up for them and didn't do anything. They ended up getting back in their car and leaving. But their intimidation is something we're familiar with. It's just last week, I think they have a new agent or something that feels extra aggressive because they have pulled guns on us before. They have threatened us before. They always run our plates and call, you know, they've called some volunteers' parents. They've driven by another volunteer's house. So it is a very stressful situation that we find ourselves sometimes, and everybody could do this type of work. But also at the same time, there's enough of us that feel the necessity to be out there and the necessity to put our life on the line like that. And we're not intentionally trying to put our life on the line. We're doing everything within the confines of the law because we know that we're out here, you know, I guess in for lack of a better term, fighting with our hands tied behind our back. So we know that if we don't make a full stop at a stop sign and when we're behind them and a police officer sees us, that he's going to come down on us with the full force of whatever infractions and search our car and do everything, right? So we know we're at a huge disadvantage. Yet we are still out here patrolling the county on a regular basis. We have over 700 volunteers and we have done an incredible job of flushing them out time and time again. And it's a double-edged sword, but I do feel that we're one of the most effective rapid response teams in the country. And it hurts to say that because we don't want to be the most effective rapid response team in the country. We want to have a bunch of other rapid response teams that we could compare notes with, that we could go back and forth with and back each other up on building up each other's organizations.
0: Well, it's quite remarkable. I mean, Oxnard Ventura area is not terribly heavily populated. For folks outside California, it's about an hour and a half, 2 hours ish north of Los Angeles. And 700 volunteers is no mean feat. So tell me, you were basically taken into ICE custody. Let's go back to your pickup truck was rammed. I understand, were taken to a medical center for treatment. I mean, I can't imagine what was going through your mind in the moment that your pickup truck was hit. You might have been very shocked or maybe you saw it coming. But take us briefly through that rest of that day after you were hit.
1: I was definitely shocked when they initially hit me because the industrial area that we were on did not have a lot of traffic. So once they aggressively hit me, I knew that if I pulled over in the moment that they were going to drag me out and beat me up. So at that point, my goal was to make it to downtown, which was maybe 5 minutes away, and be able to get as much of an audience around me as possible so that if I do get dragged out and beat up, at least it's in front of an audience and at least there's going to be some evidence of that action. Fortunately, by the time I pulled up to the abandoned parking lot where I stopped completely, the local police department was already there. A bunch of volunteers and other community folks were already there. So fortunately, because of that, I think it diffused a lot of their anger and aggression that they were going to take out on me. The local law enforcement said that there was no issue with them, that they were going to hand me over to the feds, and that the feds were going to put charges on me of assaulting an officer and obstructing an investigation because they were saying that I hit them. They didn't know that I had the dash cam footage. I didn't know that somebody had recorded that and it was going to go viral within an hour or two. So at the time, I knew that I would be vindicated by our dash cam footage, but I also didn't know how long it was going to take for that process to happen. And I assumed that I was going to be locked up for quite some time. As soon as they handed me over and put me in cuffs on my ankles, cuffs on my hands, and loaded me into the SUV, I requested to go to a hospital to get checked out, because at that point I was already, like, my neck was very sore, like it still is now, and I had a light headache. So I wanted to make sure that I got all the scans and everything taken care of. They took me to a hospital.
0: And that's also a way to kind of ensure there's evidence, right? I mean, this is what you're saying you did, having a dashboard camera. And then when you were hit, insisting on going to get yourself tested to make sure that there's documentation of injury. These are sort of model responses if such a thing were to happen to people.
1: Yeah. Unfortunately, is that we've had a lot of experience with them arresting our volunteers in the past few months. So we've kind of already practiced a lot of these scenarios in real life and troubleshooted and figured things out. So I was impressed by how effective and efficient our team responded, how fast they got to the scene, how fast they found me at the hospital that they took me to. I was impressed by that later on when I heard the stories of how everybody coordinated, how fast the team reacted and how fast the team figured everything out and how they were able to be on the move. And I think for me, the important part is the fact that we have a very incredible team of volunteers that come from all walks of life. We have medical professionals in that team. We have teachers, education professionals in that team. As a matter of fact, we have a whole brigade of medical professionals that focus solely on their type of thing to provide resources to the groups and then also to work within their workspaces. Same thing with the teachers. We just have a very incredible team. So the fact that it happened to me was just sheer coincidence. It's happened to other volunteers in the past and we have responded equally, but I think this was just the culmination of a lot of the efforts and a lot of the work that we've been putting in.
0: Were you shocked that as a U.S. citizen, you were taken into ICE custody?
1: Not necessarily shocked, because like I said, we've been having these little skirmishes over the last few months. They know exactly who we are as individuals, as an organization. They know who we are. And they're looking for us to slip up. They're looking for us to, drop the ball a little bit so they could pounce on us. And I think we're doing the same thing, is we're keeping an eye on them and watching all of the fumbling that they do and all the mess ups. But it's a weird, it's a weird way that we could kind of already perceive and kind of figure some things out. So we weren't surprised that they arrested me. What did surprise me is how fast they let me go. I didn't know all this other stuff was getting kicked up. I didn't know there was a social media video that had gotten out. I didn't know how many people were paying attention to what we were doing. What I did know is that most of the time we spent in the hospital, but when they took me to the federal facility, I did know that there was a basement there. I know that there's a basement there where they brutalize people. I know there's a basement there where they keep people in really, really cold conditions, where they don't feed people. And if they do, sometimes it's moldy food, where they keep people, multiple people in one cell, men and women, where the toilets are backed up, where there's no clean drinking water. I knew about that. I knew there was a basement in that facility where that was going on, because for months we've been hearing horror stories from people that are already back in their homelands, or people that do get out on bail, that tell us the conditions of that downtown LA facility. So once they were taking me there, I was kind of bracing myself to be in that situation as well. And I think on their part, if they did one thing that was smart on their part, is not take me into that basement facility. They kept me in the vehicle until it was time to process me. And after processing me, they took the cuffs off me near a gate, and they told me that I was free pending charges. I was being released pending charges. So I'm assuming it's because of the social media. I'm assuming it's because of the amount of attention that the situation got that they released me. But I really was bracing myself to be in there for at least a week, and be there under those brutal conditions.
0: So they had initially said that you backed into them, that your car hit them, which of course now there's plenty of evidence, video from two different angles showing that that's completely false. What charges could they place on you? Are you expecting to be charged?
1: From what the lawyers tell me, they have 2 years to file charges against me. So I'm assuming that what they're doing, because they've done that with some of our other volunteers too, they've released them pending charges. I'm assuming they're waiting for us to screw up or to do something in some other way so that they could stack it with whatever they could accumulate from this. Again, we have no shame, or we're not hiding any of the things that we're doing. We're operating in broad daylight because we know that we have to operate in broad daylight. We have to operate openly. There's nothing that we're not doing anything wrong. We're not going to have anything to fear, regardless of what charges they want to throw at me or any of the other volunteers. And there's so many incredible volunteers, like I said, and they're regular people from every walk of life. None of us is some superhuman this, that, or the other. We have a lot of moms. It's incredible how many mothers we have in this organization that take the lead on so many of the projects and that are some of the most dedicated people that we have. So that's why we try to do everything we can to support our volunteers when they do find themselves in these situations. We've had to, we've paid to get cars out of the tow yard because the retaliation from local law enforcement, when they do get something, or when they do get the excuse to do something, they'll take our phones, they'll take our dash cam. So we've kind of built a protocol around that. I hate to say that we got a lot of practice in these scenarios. So we're kind of going with the flow of things, but we're not going to stop. Quite the opposite. We're going to intensify our efforts. We're taking this as a testament to our effectiveness as a group, as an organization, and we're going to keep pushing.
0: Leonardo, give out a website for VC Defensa.
1: It's VC Defensa, as in Ventura County, vcdefensa.org. We are also on Facebook. We're also on TikTok. We are also on Instagram. We have plenty of videos of what the ICE agents look like in their vehicles, but we also have a lot of tutorial videos that you could use to build a response network in your community. We have videos on how to prepare your elementary school, and where elementary schools are the most vulnerable because they have the pickup line and the drop-off lines in the morning, and that's where people are most vulnerable. We have a video on how to prepare your neighborhood, your apartment complex, on what to do when ICE agents show up so you could develop that. We are available. You reach out to us. We're more than happy to work with any organizers across the country that are trying to build something locally. And if there's anything that we have of value of information, we're more than happy to share it with people. But the important part is that people go out, get with their neighbors, communicate with their people, and build on whatever it is they can do.
0: Well, I want to thank you again, Leo, for joining us. Good luck to you.
1: Thank you very much.
0: My guest has been Leonardo Martinez. He's a volunteer and lead organizer with VC Defensa, an immigrant liberation organization and rapid response network based in Ventura County, California. I spoke with him a year ago, and the transcript of this conversation is featured in my new book, Breaking ICE: Community Defense Against State Terror and MAGA Fascism. I'm Sonali Kolhatkar, host and executive producer of Rising Up with Sonali, an independently produced, subscriber-supported program nationally syndicated to radio stations, free speech, TV, and podcast platforms.

0: 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The authoritarianism on full display in Donald Trump's second term as president has a very long and sordid history, not just in the United States, but all over the world. In a timely and powerful new book, acclaimed historian Ibram X. Kendi traces the history of what has been called the Great Replacement Theory to help us understand the domestic turmoil we find ourselves in. He is one of the world's foremost historians of racism and a leading anti-racist scholar, also professor of history at Howard University and the founding director of the Howard Institute for Advanced Studies. And his author, his National Book Award-winning book was Stamped from the Beginning, as well as the international bestseller How to Be an Anti-Racist, among other titles. Ibram X. Kendi's newest book is called Chain of Ideas, The Origins of Our Authoritarian Age. My interview with Dr. Kendi is one of 19 conversations featured in my new book, Breaking Ice, Community Defense Against State Terror and MAGA Fascism. And today, I'll re-air that conversation. Welcome to the program, Dr. Kendi.
1: Thank you for having me.
0: So we have heard this idea, the Great Replacement Theory. I've sort of heard it when I've studied Tucker Carlson's coverage on Fox News, for example. And I mentioned the Trump administration's second term, but really even the first term when we saw white supremacists marching on streets of American cities. What is the Great Replacement Theory for those people who've never heard of it and want to understand what this means in order to meet this moment we are today? How do you define it?
1: Sure. Well, first, let me say I'm excited to be on your show. And so Great Replacement Theory is this notion that there is this conspiracy, particularly among liberal or even progressive elites who are apparently facilitating people of color to come and take away the lives, livelihoods, even jobs, or even electoral power of white people. And it's actually mutated from there in different countries. And so when we think about it, even in a more expansive sense, it's this notion that there's this conspiracy to take the lives, livelihoods, or even power of majority groups through disadvantaged or even minority groups. So essentially this idea that minoritized groups or disadvantaged groups are coming to take over. And the reason why this connects to authoritarianism is because you have these authoritarian politicians who are pushing this idea on majority groups, on privileged groups, saying to them that your lives are under attack, your nations are being invaded, and I'm here to protect you. And then they go about seeking to protect people by doing away with their freedoms and rights and doing away with democracy. And ultimately, they push Great Replacement Theory to get people to consent to their own domination.
0: So some of the contemporary purveyors of this theory, you point out in your book, you open it with Renaud Camus, who's a French author who kind of brought or articulated this in a book that became very popular in Europe. Most recently, we saw just this January, Peter Schweizer's book, The Invisible Coup, How American Elites and Foreign Powers Use Immigration as a Weapon. Tell me a little bit about these modern interpretations of and conveyances of the Great Replacement Theory before we get to the history part of it, which is the majority of your book. Do these men, and they're both men, white men, do they articulate a version of this theory that you think is playing out on the streets of the country today?
1: They do. And indeed, Renaud Camus, he is known as really coining the term Great Replacement Theory, or Great Replacement, I should say, in 2010, through a speech which ultimately became a book that he wrote called The Great Replacement. But this theory, this idea had been circulating around the world, particularly the Western world, for years, but it was really Camus who named it. And just to give you a sense of how mainstream this idea is today, in Camus' work, he has argued that there's only one solution to the Great Replacement, and that is remigration, or the mass deportation of immigrants and sometimes even citizens of color, because that's the only way to get rid of those so-called invaders who are destroying the nation. And so in the United States and many countries across Europe, that's one of the major policy platforms, policy positions of incredibly powerful political parties.
0: And then I mentioned Peter Schweizer, a bestseller, or a book at least that reached number one on Amazon, The Invisible Coup. In order to have these theories actually play out and governments actually enact them, don't they need foot soldiers among the citizenry? And if so, who are these foot soldiers here in the United States? What do they want?
1: Well, I think it's first and foremost important for us to recognize that there's been a growing amount of economic inequality in the United States over the last 3 to 4 decades. And so there are many Americans who are struggling to make ends meet, or who feel that they should be doing much better than they

0: really are. And so what great replacement theory does is it explains the reasons why certain people are struggling, particularly why white people are struggling, or men, or heterosexuals, or Christians. And it says to them that you're not getting that job because an immigrant stole it from you. You're not getting that promotion because of DEI. You're not getting your politicians elected because people of color are stealing elections. All the while, it's actually the very elected officials and their financiers who are truly behind those jobs being taken away. So it becomes this huge distraction in which people, everyday people, are actually empowering elected officials and even members of the super wealthy elite to hyper exploit them, to control them, all the while they're thinking that those politicians are there to protect them.
1: So in this framework, the government is capable of protecting whites from the invading hordes who look like you and I, who look like you and me, and therefore someone like Trump then becomes their savior.
0: Exactly. And that's, if you study Trump's rhetoric for years, he has presented himself, whether openly or through coded language, as the savior of white Americans, particularly white male Americans. And he has argued consistently that, directly or indirectly, that white people, white Americans, are the primary victims of racism. Indeed, going all the way back to his first run for president back in 2015 and 2016, a whole host of scholars and political scientists documented that the people, even the Republicans who were most likely to vote for him in the primaries, were those who felt that their groups, whether it was their white people or men or Christians, were under attack, because he was presenting himself, you know, again, as their savior. So, of course, I document that in Chain of Ideas.
1: When we look at the way in which this great replacement theory is playing out on our streets today, a lot of people think of Nazi Germany. They think of rhetoric from Adolf Hitler and seeing Jews as the invading hordes. And of course, today the analog is immigrants or people of color in general. Is that the sort of one of the points, one of the major historical markers of our precursors of the Great Replacement Theory?
0: So it certainly is. And that's why in Chain of Ideas, I document how Great Replacement Theory is indeed a neo-Nazi idea. And Nazi Germans like Hitler position Jews as fundamentally aliens, no matter how long they and their ancestors had been in the country or even in the continent. They imagined that these aliens were existing to poison the blood of the nation. Of course, Donald Trump recently described immigrants, particularly from Africa and Asia, as poisoning the blood of the nation. It was imagined that the only way to purify the nation, the only way to save the nation, the only way to make the nation great, was to remove these aliens from the nation, or even ultimately engage in genocide of these aliens. And of course, that's the way in which immigrants are perceived today. That's the way that Muslims are perceived today. That's the way even African Americans are perceived today. When the shooter who entered into a supermarket in Buffalo, New York, and opened fire and killed almost a dozen Black people, he positioned those Black people as the most visible group of replacers in the United States today. And so this is all certainly a marker of Nazi ideas, but I also think it's important for us to recognize

0: so many global threads together from figures all over the world historically and contemporary, Viktor Orban in Hungary, Marine Le Pen in France, all the way to Augusto Pinochet in Chile. Let's stick with some of those older figures like Pinochet in Chile. Chile is not a country that I would expect to be part of a history of the Great Replacement theory or being, you know, a place where any of these ideas could be incubated. So how does that link up? Where does Chile fit into this?
1: Well, it's interesting because we were just talking about Nazism. And one of the interventions that I seek to make, and really one of the historical through lines I seek to show in Chain of Ideas, is that many of the Ku Klux Klan's men, many of the Nazis, many of the apartheid officials, many of the people who opposed decolonization are now had children or had grandchildren. And some of those children or grandchildren are now expressing Great Replacement theory, are now running for office. And instead of positioning Jews as aliens, they're positioning Black and brown immigrants or Muslims as aliens. And one of those figures is José Antonio Kast, who is the leader of the Republican Party in Chile, whose father was a Nazi lieutenant and a card-carrying member of the Nazi party. And just to give you some context, only about 10% of Germans were card-carrying members of the Nazi party. And José Antonio Kast's father was one of them. José Antonio Kast is about to become the next president of Chile. And in his campaign, and he's been running for president for quite some time now, he continuously, you know, positioned indigenous people in Chile, or even immigrants from places like Venezuela and Haiti, as replacers, as the harmers, you know, of Chileans. And he, of course, positioned himself as a protector, particularly of white Chileans.
0: So remarkable to think about that. And then, of course, you today have these forces in Europe as well. I mentioned Orban in Hungary, Marine Le Pen in France. Are all of these right-wing extremist figures who are echoing Nazi ideology in modern form, are they connected to one another? Do they coordinate with one another? I know, for example, Steve Bannon, top Trump advisor, at least in the first administration, and now sort of an outside advisor, was someone who very much participated in the coordination with right-wing leaders in Europe. Do you see them as really working together?
1: Well, again, I think in Chain of Ideas, that's something that I document. I document how many of these leaders, as an example, are coming to the United States to speak at CPAC, or you've had the emergence of these CPACs in countries like Hungary and Australia and Brazil and Mexico, where many of these Great Replacement politicians are gathering together to speak.
0: Conservative Political Action Committee, CPAC.
1: Exactly.
0: Right.
1: And there's also a conference called NatCon that also has been organized in the United States and the UK, where again, many of these elected officials who express Great Replacement theory have spoken together. And then, you know, there are events in countries like Spain where you could have Donald Trump sending in a video and Viktor Orban sending in a video and Prime Minister Meloni, another Great Replacement politician of Italy, sending in a video. So they're constantly speaking at similar events. They're also organizing continentally, in the case of Europe, through the European Union. And so what I've found through my research is that these theorists are in constant conversation. They're learning from each other. I think for an American to read Chain of Ideas, what you'll find is many of the terms and even the strategies that Trump has used, he actually learned and gleaned from leaders.

0: leaders in other countries that had used and perfected, frankly, those authoritarian playbooks for years.
1: And actually, staying on Trump for just a moment, is he slightly different from his analogs elsewhere? Because Trump seems to be motivated by personal narcissism and egotism, whereas some of these other ideologues seem to actually believe some of the BS that they're putting forward. Or perhaps I'm giving them the benefit of the doubt. I don't know.
0: One thing I'll say is I'm probably not going to try to psychoanalyze Trump, but what I will say is that what makes Trump distinct, I think, from many of these other great replacement politicians, is many of them are heavily funded by billionaires. Trump is both a politician and a billionaire. And so you sort of see this sort of coming together of extreme economic and political power in the placement of a Trump, while in other countries, these elected officials are really trying to advance the interests, you know, of the super elite by distracting people into believing that the source of their pain are those Black people or those immigrants or those Muslims, you know, as opposed to the people who are actually actually expressing great replacement theory.
1: What about here in the United States, where we have folks like Peter Schweizer and then also Tucker Carlson? I mean, Tucker Carlson has been on Fox News for quite a long time. Who are some of the propagandists, the ones who not only talk about the great replacement theory, but have extrapolated it to so-called white genocide, this idea that white people are literally being erased out of existence? Who are some of those folks who are kind of positioned in prominent places of power in the United States outside of government, outside of folks like Trump?
0: So indeed, you mentioned Tucker Carlson, and he, according to my research, was the most pivotal great replacement theorist in the United States. As an example, the New York Times did a study of Tucker Carlson's shows and found that he had expressed derivations of great replacement theory hundreds of times, on his show. And one of the more pertinent examples was even in the aftermath of the Buffalo shooting, whereby the actual shooter justified his massacre of Black people in Buffalo through great replacement theory. At first, Tucker Carlson denied that he knew great replacement theory, even as he had expressed it hundreds of times on his show. And then months later, he was back to expressing great replacement theory, particularly that this notion that the Democratic Party was importing voters, particularly voters of color, to steal elections from the Republican Party. So certainly Tucker Carlson has been one. Another major exponent of great replacement theory in the United States has been Elon Musk, who doesn't really go a week without expressing some version of great replacement theory on his X account. And his X account, his platform, of course, has become this sort of beehive of spreading and buzzing great replacement theory around the world. The aspect of great replacement theory that Elon Musk really focuses on is this notion that there's this conspiracy to reduce or keep down the birth rates of white people. And so when we think of great replacement theory, there's either this notion that people of color are coming to literally kill white people, or this notion that white people are not having enough babies. And typically those who make that case are anti-abortion, are anti-interracial marriage, are anti-queer people. They imagine that any white woman who is not having three or four babies are engaging in genocide against the white race.
1: And that actually is the perfect segue to the question that I was preparing to ask you, which is how the white supremacy of the Great Replacement Theory intersects with other communities and attacks on other communities. So it is a patriarchal movement. It is an anti-queer movement. Now, where do white women fit into all of this? Because plenty of white women voted for Trump. There are plenty of white women who continue to sort of support these ideas, although maybe that number is dropping. How do the male purveyors of the Great Replacement Theory think of and treat white women?
0: Well, they look upon white women almost totally as those who give birth to children and raise children. And their primary job, according to these great replacement theorists, is to enhance and grow the number of white people who they imagine are facing this genocide. And so any white woman who decides that they're not going to have a lot of children or who are not going to have any children at all, they're going to be demeaned in the way Vice President Vance once called white women as childless cat ladies. And so there's all this derision for white women who want to control their own bodies. There's also this notion that there is this war against men. And so there's not just this notion that white people are being subjected to replacement, but there's also this idea that men are being subjected to this replacement. And that women, particularly white women, are engaged in that, and that white women are stealing the jobs of white men, that white women are trying to steal the power of white men. So I think that is likely, I've tried to really show that mutation, that even though Great Replacement Theory was originally a racist or even an anti-Semitic idea, it has mutated into a sexist idea, into a transphobic idea, into a homophobic idea, into an ethnocentric idea. Really, wherever there are groups of people who are in positions of privilege or in the majority, they're being told that they are being replaced.
1: Where do people of color who might identify with right-wing forces fit into this? Now, they're obviously not majorities. There's small minorities of them. But are there folks who enable the purveyors of the Great Replacement Theory to claim they're not racist because there's a few non-whites in their ranks?
0: So there is, and in Chain of Ideas, I talk about what I call in the book proximity denial. And this is an idea that suggests that the more proximate one is, let's say, to a particular racial group, the less likely one is to be racist, which then allows, let's say, a Black person who obviously is Black to be able to project that they are essentially not racist. But it also, this proximity denial also allows people to imagine that the more proximate you are to the subjected group, the more of an expert you are. So it allows this, so proximity denial allows, let's say, a Black person to say, I'm essentially not racist and I'm an expert on racism. The reason why this is critical for the spread of Great Replacement Theory is, how do you spread a deeply racist theory among a population of people in the United States or in other countries who want to believe that they are not racist? Well, one of the ways in which you do that is you have these Black spokespersons or Brown spokespersons or Asian spokespersons who not only are pushing Great Replacement Theory, but are also saying that The theory is not racist. The party is not racist. And the nation is not racist. And they would know because they're Black. And so that is certainly happening in the United States. And frankly, in almost every country in the world, there is a few critical spokespersons of color who their only job is to argue that the party or the nation is not racist.
1: Who are the people who are successfully pushing back against this? This may be a little bit outside of what you've written, because your book is really exploring how this idea has spread throughout the world and what its origins are. But in order to counter the so-called great replacement theory, of course, you know, one can simply cite facts because there's plenty of facts to show that there's no such thing as white genocide. But are there folks who are successfully articulating and pushing back on this notion of white people being replaced? I'm thinking, for example, of New York City Mayor Zoran Mamdani, who has so successfully built like multiracial coalitions, including among white people, among Jewish people, without really having to, be sort of angry about it, or without having to push back very overtly against these theories.
0: So certainly the New York City mayor is one. And what I would actually also add is Mayor Mamdani's politics is actually quite similar to the politics of other elected officials around the world who have actually pushed back successfully against great replacement politicians. And the reason why what's critically important about this politics is a politics that doesn't shy away from the existence of racism. So there's an open recognition of racism, and there's an open recognition of Islamophobia. There's an open recognition of anti-Semitism. There's an open recognition of xenophobia. And then there's an open recognition about how those forms of bigotries connect to, let's say, sexism, or connect to ageism, connect to forms of bigotry that are impacting, let's say, majority groups, so that people can see how they are truly in this together politically, so they can see who is ultimately seeking to divide and conquer them, so that while the great replacement politician projects himself, because he's usually a him, as this savior, a New York City mayor, or even the president of Chile, who did defeat Cast, or even a leader in France who was able to hold off the rise of Marine Le Pen, they're presenting themselves as unifiers. So I'm seeking to build solidarity amongst all these different groups.
1: When we look at the history of the United States itself, where do the origin, how do you link the current great replacement theory to the origins of this country? And obviously you've written many books about it and have studied this greatly. But I'm wondering if you can link up with the US's own history, outside of the international links, what's the analog going back to the 1700s, 1800s, and early 1900s in the United States?
0: Well, one of the things I try to do in Chain of Ideas is the book is organized into 10 sections, and each section is set in a different country, and each of those sections explores a particular idea or link in what I'm calling the chain of ideas. And we can understand the chain of ideas as both the foundation of great replacement theory. In other words, every idea emerges out of other ideas, but it's also the chain of ideas is frankly the ideological building blocks or the components, I should say, of great replacement theory. The reason why I mention this is because when you break down great replacement theory in its component parts, when you break down the foundation of great replacement theory in its component parts, And then you trace the history of those particular ideas. Almost every one of those ideas have a long-standing history in the United States. So to give the example of the first idea, which is the zero-sum story, that apparently as Black people gain, white people lose. That's an old idea. Even Thomas Jefferson articulated that idea, as I write in Chain of Ideas, in notes on the state of Virginia, that somehow if Black people gained their freedom, white people would lose out. Even President Andrew Johnson opposed the first Civil Rights Act in 1866 based on the zero-sum notion that Black people gaining access to citizenship would somehow harm white people. Even during the Reconstruction era, when former Confederates were trying to destroy these multiracial governments that were actually providing more resources for the majority of white Southerners than even enslaver governments that were led by white people did, the way they went about breaking up those multiracial governments ideologically, in addition to violence, was to say that the more Black people gain power, the more they're going to use that power to harm white people. Even if in a very material sense, the more Black people were in positions of power in those Southern states, the more it benefited the majority of white people. They rejected that truth and tried to convince the vast majority of Southerners that those Black politicians were harming them. So there's all these, that's just one example of the history of one idea. And each of the other nine ideas have all these all this history within U.S. politics.
1: Well, there's so much that I could discuss with you, but I'll certainly let folks pick up a copy of Chain of Ideas themselves. And I should note that this book is researched in such great detail that the notes for this book, the citations of your research, were even occupied more pages than the book itself. And so you've published those notes online for people who buy a copy of the book. They can get those notes and follow your threads of research themselves. Thank you so much, Dr. Candy, for spending this time with us, and good luck to you with the book.
0: You're welcome. Thank you for having me.
1: Ibram X. Kendi is one of the world's foremost historians of racism and a leading anti-racist scholar. He's a professor of history at Howard University and the founding director of the Howard Institute for Advanced Study. We've been talking about his latest book, Chain of Ideas, The Origins of Our Authoritarian Age. This interview with Dr. Kendi is one of 19 conversations featured in my new book, Breaking Ice, Community Defense Against State Terror and MAGA Fascism. I'm Sonali Kolhatkar, host and executive producer of Rising Up with Sonali, an independently produced, subscriber-supported program nationally syndicated to radio stations, free speech TV, and podcast platforms.

0: I'm Rick Smith, and this is Labor History in 2. On this day in labor history, the year was 1906. That was the day that Dr. Harriet Louise Hardy was born in Arlington, Massachusetts. She pursued a career in medicine, driven by personal family tragedy. She lost her father to pneumonia when she was only 4 years old. She also lost a baby brother to the 1918 influenza outbreak. Dr. Hardy became an early leader in the field of occupational medicine. She was also the first woman to become a full professor at Harvard Medical School. Dr. Hardy began her career in occupational medicine when she began to investigate the causes of illness among workers making fluorescent lights in factories north of Boston. Many of these workers were women. Dr. Hardy researched the cases of berylliosis in Lynn and Salem, Massachusetts. The metal beryllium is used in the making of the lights. Inhaling dust or fumes of the metal can be deadly, but symptoms often do not begin to show up until years after exposure. Symptoms include shortness of breath, coughing, and scarred lungs. Dr. Hardy developed the National Beryllium Registry. It was one of the first registries of its kind to track the impact of a chronic health disorder. Her research helped lead to safety measures in the handling of this dangerous metal. Dr. Hardy also worked with unions, including the Oil, Chemical, and Atomic Workers Union and the United Mine Workers, to identify and address workplace health hazards. These included substances like lead, mercury, anthrax, and asbestos. She wrote a textbook on the subject of industrial toxicology with another pioneer in the field of occupational health, Dr. Alice Hamilton. Dr. Hardy helped to forge new ground in making job sites more safe and healthy for workers. Labor History in 2 brought to you by the Illinois Labor History Society and The Rick Smith Show.
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1: Julieta Venegas in Democracy Now! 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This is Democracy Now!, democracynow.org. I'm Amy Goodman with Anjali Kamat.
2: In Pennsylvania, health officials have reported 4 measles deaths just over the last month, making 2026 the deadliest year for measles in the United States since the virus was declared eliminated in 2000. Pennsylvania had not had a measles-related death in at least 35 years. The deaths include an 18-year-old teen and a 40-year-old woman, both of whom were unvaccinated, as well as a 6-week-old baby and a newborn who died shortly after birth. The Pennsylvania Department of Health is reporting 792 measles cases across 39 counties, but that's believed by experts to be an undercount.
1: On Thursday, Health and Human Services Secretary Robert F. Kennedy Jr. gave the keynote address at a conference organized by the anti-vaccine activist organization Children's Health Defense, which Kennedy led for nearly a decade.
3: Let me be clear. You have a strong and steadfast friend at the White House. We've accomplished in 19 months, which was things that would have seemed unthinkable 2 years ago.
2: On Friday, President Trump said he would be demanding the drug company split up vaccines into 5 shots with 6-month intervals and claimed it would reduce the autism rate. He didn't specify which vaccine he was referring to, but the administration has already been seeking to break up the MMR vaccine, that's measles, mumps, and rubella, into 3 separate shots.
1: For more on the measles outbreak and deaths and the government response, we're joined by Dr. Paul Offit, director of the Vaccine Education Center, physician in the Division of Infectious Diseases at Children's Hospital of Philadelphia. Dr. Offit is also co-inventor of the rotavirus vaccine, Rotatec, recommended for universal use in infants by the CDC. His books include Autism's False Prophets, Bad Science, Risky Medicine, and The Search for a Cure, as well as the book Deadly Choices, How the Anti-Vaccine Movement Threatens Us All. He's got a column on Substack. It's Beyond the Noise. One of his recent pieces is headlined RFK Jr., Secretary of Measles Land. Dr. Offit's joining us from Philadelphia. Thank you for being with us. Let's talk about what you call measles land and RFK's responsibility. I mean, the shocking number of deaths in Pennsylvania alone, 4 in the last 30 days, including a teenager. Can you talk about the significance of this? First time in what? Since it's been eradicated in a quarter of a century.
4: That's right. We eradicated measles from this country in the year 2000. Now, in our state alone, we've had 4 deaths just in the last month. Remember that this virus has a mortality rate of 1 in 1,000. So when you see 4 deaths, you can assume that we are vastly underestimating the number of cases. Even though the Department of Health reports roughly 800 cases, I think you can assume it's probably closer to 4,000. I think Robert F. Kennedy Jr., as Secretary of Health and Human Services, is doing everything he can to play this kind of see no evil approach and not let people know what's really happening. If you look on the CDC's website right now, under measles 2006 deaths, it lists 0. So 0 deaths, even though we know that 4 deaths occurred in the state of Pennsylvania. He doesn't want us to know the damage he's done being such a successful anti-vaccine activist over the last 20 years.
2: Dr. Offit, how can that be? How can the CDC not report these deaths?
4: Because I think that RFK Jr. is telling Erica Schwartz, the director of the CDC, not to report them. I think you're just seeing a politicization of the science. I think that he's doing everything he can to decrease surveillance, to decrease monitoring, and to just try and ignore it. He knows that if he's a successful anti-vaccine activist, you're going to see what you're seeing. Not only increase in measles deaths, increase in flu deaths in children, increase in whooping cough deaths in children. He knows that, and he just wants us to be blind to it so he can continue his war against vaccines, which he believes is a war against chronic diseases, even though it's not.
1: Dr. Offit, what about President Trump calling for the breaking up of these vaccines like MMR? What exactly does that mean?
4: I think it's just a lot of hand waving. Both companies that make the combination measles, mumps, rubella vaccine in this country, Merck and GlaxoSmithKline, have issued statements that they have no interest in separating that combination measles, mumps, rubella vaccine into three separate vaccines, because that would mean instead of having a two-dose vaccine at 12 to 15 months of age and then at 4 to 6 years of age, we would have a six-dose vaccine. So it would spread out and separate those vaccines, making it less likely children would complete the series, and therefore more likely the children would be in harm's way. The companies, to their credit, have both said that they have no plans to do that. And I don't think the president of the United States can make them do that.
0: And Dr. Offit, we're entering cold and flu season. Kids are back in school. How does what's happening today compare to the measles outbreak in Philadelphia in 1990-91?
4: Right. So I'm still suffering post-traumatic stress disorder from that outbreak. We had, in a period of only a few months in 1990, 1991, we had 1,400 cases of measles in our city alone, along with 9 deaths. And I think what worries me the most about what's going on now is, I mean, I'm old enough to have had measles. I'm a child of the 1950s when there were 3 to 4 million cases of measles a year, 48,000 hospitalizations and 500 deaths. But that's a winter-spring disease. Now we're heading into winter, where children are now back in school sharing their viruses. And this virus is typically a winter-spring disease. I really fear this is going to get much worse. I just hope that Robert F. Kennedy Jr., as Secretary of Health and Human Services, and Erica Schwartz, the head of the CDC, lets us know what's going on. But more importantly, do what they should be doing, which is get out there every day and bring clinics into those areas that are high risk, meaning low vaccine rates, and do everything you can to prevent what I think is a coming disaster.
1: Speaking of disasters, we're hearing increasingly, like at Eloy Detention Center in Arizona, about a number of people who have measles, maybe up to 8, it may be more. What about measles in confined facilities?
4: Exactly. So I don't think people realize just how contagious this virus is. There's something called a contagiousness index, meaning how many people would you infect during a day, assuming you're contagious and everybody you come in contact with is susceptible. For viruses like influenza or SARS-CoV-2, the cause of COVID, or respiratory syncytial virus, the contagiousness index is 2 to 4. For measles, it's 15 to 18. You don't have to have direct contact with somebody who has measles. You just have to be within their airspace within 2 hours of them being there. If somebody comes into our emergency department with measles and they go back into a treatment room and then they leave that treatment room, no one can walk into that room for 2 hours. That's how contagious this virus is.
0: And how are, you know, to bring it back to Pennsylvania, how are officials in Pennsylvania and Governor Shapiro dealing with this crisis?
4: So Dr. Deborah Bogan is the head of the Department of Health here in the Commonwealth of Pennsylvania. She's doing everything she can with her group to try and identify high-risk areas and to get this vaccine out there, to deal with sort of influencers in the community, to be willing to go into children's homes to vaccinate them, because she's what this is, which is a growing epidemic, and she's doing everything she can, really without the help, not only without the help of our Secretary of Health and Human Services, but really working against the Secretary of Health and Human Services, says he is the worst possible person to be in that position at this time.
0: And on X, actually, RFK Jr. accused the governor of Pennsylvania, Josh Shapiro, of fabricating the measles deaths. He later seemed to attribute the state's measles outbreak partly to the governor for, quote, refusing to cooperate with the CDC.
4: Right. So I think you can believe pretty much nothing of what this man says. Obviously, those deaths weren't fabricated. The one child who died within a day or so of being born, the mother had measles, the baby had measles, and the baby died of an enlarged spleen, which ruptured, which measles can do. You know that the 6-month-old or the several-month-old child had a severe measles pneumonia. You knew that the 40-year-old had a severe measles pneumonia. You knew that the 18-year-old had something called acute demyelinating encephalomyelitis caused by measles. So you know all that. So the governor is fabricating nothing. It's RFK Jr. who just doesn't want you to know how successful he's been at his anti-vaccine activities.
1: Dr. Offit, before we go, I want to ask you about COVID. I mean, just in my own building, we have people, whole families who are getting COVID. And I wanted to ask you about what we know. Is COVID increasing? And what about the new vaccine?
4: So I think COVID is becoming flu, which is to say, I think you're going to see every year COVID will cause hundreds of thousands of people to be hospitalized and tens of thousands to die, just like influenza does every year. I think that the vaccine, which is trying to keep up with the virus that continues to mutate, is effective at keeping people out of the hospital, effective at keeping them out of the intensive care unit, and effective at keeping them out of the morgue. As is true of all vaccines like this, which would prevent short incubation period mucosal infections like flu, COVID, RSV. It's not going to be as good at preventing mild disease or moderate disease, but that's not the goal. The goal is to tame the virus so that you're not seriously affected.
1: And can people as easily get the vaccine as during the pandemic? What should parents know in going to their pediatrician?
4: They should be able to, but what RFK Jr. recently did is he said that he's not going to use the vaccine for children's program, which pays for about 50% of all vaccines for children who are either uninsured or underinsured. It seems like he's going to hold back on the money for that vaccine, which is just unconscionable. There already are children who are dying of COVID, and he would be willing to do that. I just can't believe we continue to stand back and let this man do what he's doing.
1: What could be done? We have 10 seconds.
4: Well, at some point, it would be nice if people in power stood up for children in this country instead of fearing for their jobs if they contradict President Trump or contradict RFK Jr.
1: Dr. Paul Offit, director of the Vaccine Education Center, physician in the Division of Infectious Diseases at Children's Hospital of Philadelphia, will link to your recent piece, RFK Jr., Secretary of Measles Land. And that does it for our show. I'll be in Westport, Connecticut tonight for the screening of Steal a Story, Please, about Democracy Now! With the director, Tia Lesson. And then we're on to London, Hackney Picture House on Friday, September 25th. On Sunday, we'll be in Lewis. On Monday, we'll be also in London. Check our website. Then to Copenhagen, the Grand Theater, and finally to Berlin, Germany. I'm Amy Goodman with Anjali Kamat. Check our website at democracynow.org.
5: The Susitna River Coalition will be hosting a panel discussion of local experts and community members about Alaska's energy future and the proposed Susitna-Watonna hydroelectric project
6: next Wednesday,
5: September 23rd at 6 p.m. in the Murray Auditorium building over at UAF. Our panelists for the evening include Gwen Holdman, Chief Scientist for the Alaska Center for Energy and Power, Dr. Philip White, Associate Professor of History at UAF, and Melis Cody, who is Talkeetna resident, the Executive Director for the Susitna River Coalition. The event is free to attend September 23rd. We will start at 6 p.m. and it will last roughly until 8 p.m.
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8: From across the nation and around the world, for Pacifica Headlines, I'm Jesse Lent.
9: Will a deal be made with Iran that lets them rebuild and create a far greater country than it ever was before? Maybe one of the greatest in the Middle East or even the world. Or do I annihilate the Islamic Republic and do it quickly, never giving them a chance to kill and destroy people and countries again?
8: President Donald Trump speaking at the UN General Assembly in New York City yesterday. The president, who also threatened to, quote, drive them into hell, told the AP that U.S. and Iranian officials met later that day with his chief envoys Steve Witkoff and Jared Kushner, the president's son-in-law, speaking with their Iranian counterparts for roughly 3 hours at the annual gathering of world leaders, but offered few details about how the discussions transpired or the substance of that exchange. It was a very good meeting, Trump said, later adding that the Iranian officials were, quote, not the highest level, but it's something. The U.S. and Israel's joint war in Iran surpassed the 200-day mark last week. UK Prime Minister Andy Burnham used his address to the UN General Assembly to speak out about Israel's repeated attacks targeting Palestinians in Gaza and the West Bank.
10: Far too many people have died, including so many children. Far too little aid is getting in, and it has gone on for far too long. We will not stand by as the horrific suffering continues to grow, and the prospect of a two-state solution, the best hope for peace and stability for both nations, comes under attack. Last month, Israel issued tenders for the construction of the E1 mega settlement, which would drive a wedge through the West Bank and threaten to put a viable Palestinian state beyond reach. It cannot be allowed to happen.
8: The UN has called Israel's attacks on Gaza and the West Bank since the country's war on Palestine began in October of 2023 in response to a Hamas attack a genocide. France's President Emmanuel Macron echoed Burnham's sentiment on Israeli attacks on Palestine, dismissing President Trump's claims made just hours earlier in his UN address of having secured peace in Gaza, saying not a single humanitarian corridor had been reopened in the enclave despite the proclaimed peace. In what was his last address to the United Nations before leaving office next year, Macron said the world was witnessing a spectacle that should shame everyone. The United States, Denmark, and Greenland signed a defense deal at the UN yesterday that allows the U.S. to build two new military bases in the Arctic territory while reaffirming Denmark's sovereignty over it. Ahead of the signing ceremony yesterday, Trump said, quote, "We will immediately begin the process of developing a large military presence in the appropriate locations," according to the BBC. Danish Prime Minister Mette Frederiksen said the deal was, quote, "good for the U.S., Denmark, and Greenland, and also for Europe and NATO," while Greenland's Prime Minister Jens Frederik Nielsen said it was, quote, "a win-win-win." But speaking yesterday from Denmark's capital city of Copenhagen, one local resident told Reuters she questions whether Denmark and Greenland's leaders really had a choice.
6: "I find it extremely disturbing for many reasons. On the one hand, I find it disturbing because it shows the power that Trump is getting, you know, in the whole world. I find it disturbing because of the excuses the Danish government is making as to why they are making that agreement with the United States. I'm not saying that they could do anything else. I'm not saying that they could do it differently. I don't know what would happen if she said no, but I find it disturbing that, you know, what I find disturbing is the excuses that they make to sign that deal."
8: Greenland has been under the control of Denmark since 1721. Back in January, President Trump expressed a profound need to take over all of Greenland and turn it into an American territory, a desire he has expressed throughout his second term, according to the New York Times. The paper called his capitulation to settling for just a couple military bases a, quote, "major retreat." Later today, OpenAI CEO Sam Altman, Anthropic CEO Dario Amandei, AI safety researcher Yoshua Bengio, and Hugging Face CEO Clément Dulong are all scheduled to brief the 15-member UN Security Council about the dangers of AI. In his UN address, President Trump pushed back on the recent negative AI reports, attempting to rebrand artificial intelligence as superintelligence, saying this is how the technology will henceforth be referred to within the U.S. government. Those are the latest Pacifica headlines. For the Pacifica Network, I'm Jesse Lent.
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0: Today on Against the Grain. It's been called a new gold rush, but not of our external environment, which of course is continually plundered, but of our internal environment.
1: It has never before been possible directly to monetize the core components of human personhood, interest, curiosity, care, love, desire for companionship and intimacy. It is never possible directly to commodify those features of being. And now that it is possible, let me tell you, they are going to town on it, and the results are really bad. Bad for our politics, bad for our experience of personhood, bad for our relations with the people we care about, bad for the planet.
0: Historian of science D. Graham Burnett, one of the Friends of Attention, lays out what's at stake and how they're organizing a movement to reclaim our attention. From the studios of KPFA in Berkeley, California, this is Against the Grain on Pacifica Radio. I'm Sasha Lilly. Nearly 70% of people on the planet have smartphones, and on average, globally, we spend almost half our waking hours staring at a screen. Collectively, we give up unfathomable amounts of our time to trillion-dollar corporations that have become massively wealthy, commodifying our attention. The Friends of Attention have diagnosed the problem as one that has no individual solution and that challenges our humanity at its core. In their manifesto, Attensity, a handbook of the attention liberation movement, they discuss the plunder of our attention and how to fight back collectively. I spoke recently with one of its authors, Graham Burnett, who's professor of history and the history of science at Princeton. Here's part of our conversation.
1: Over the last, say, 10 or 15 years, an increasingly intense business model that we call human fracking lies at the heart of what is, at this point, a kind of $17 trillion big tech project. And so what we're talking about is the commodification of human attention, eyeballs. We know that this is happening, that these societal scale digital platforms, in conjunction with these intimate cognitive prosthetics that we call phones, all run on a business model that involves maximizing time on device in order to capture and auction continuously our attention. And our nonprofit coalition deeply believes that this is at odds with human flourishing.
0: While it initially came out of military research, the internet in its early days was seen to embody great utopian promise, you know, as a kind of commons where people could connect and share ideas. Do you think that that was naive in terms of the context in which it appeared, or could it have been different?
1: Yeah, it's interesting. I mean, my training is in the history and philosophy of science. So our coalition, the Friends of Attention, is highly diverse: artists, writers, activists, teachers, others. Each of us brings to the coalition, the Friends, our distinctive perspective. And my training is in the history of science and technology. So when you allude to the historical evolution of the communication infrastructure of the internet, you're sort of speaking to stuff that I care about a lot in a sort of an academic way. And maybe the first thing I'll say in answer to this question is just at the heart of our new book, Attensity, is, a really interesting and original historical critique of the attention economy. So part of what we show in the book, on the basis of some research that I've been doing with some colleagues, is that the quantification of human attention, our eyes and minds, that sort of focus on attention span and the durational capacity of the human subject to track and trigger stimuli on a screen, that that way of thinking about attention comes out of a very specific 70-year research tradition within laboratories of experimental psychology, largely in the United States, research that was almost entirely funded by the military-industrial complex. Who was interested in how long people could stay focused on screens? Radar monitors, folks interested in shooting down Russian MiGs. So in fact, a huge amount of the slicing and dicing of the human attentional capacities that give rise to the pricing of our attention in this hyper-intensive human fracking ecosystem comes out of that tradition of military research. Now, you asked me, could it have been otherwise, or were we naive to hope for something utopian, etc.? I guess what I would say there is, though there are in our coalition of attention activists, so that's to say people who are trying to push back against the human frackers and who are focused on trying to cultivate an ideal of human attention shared in community that conduces to human flourishing, that's attention activism. Within that community of attention activists, we have some people who think that technology is just the problem, plain and simple, and we need to step away from our phones and social media. But actually, I personally, I'm not really myself in that camp, and I would say the preponderance of the folks and the friends are not facially anti-tech. We are anti-exploitation. And I think we are committed to a kind of critical diagnosis of our condition that goes like this. New technologies make possible new forms of exploitation. In the absence of sort of metaphysical, theological, or idealistic commitments to being, and in the absence of adequate legal constraint, human beings will pursue money and harm each other. And I think we just have all of history to place that in evidence. So when new technologies arise, they are rapidly deployed by people who endeavor to exploit others by means of those technologies. And these kind of digital platforms for communication and entertainment, for the distribution of shared resources, are no different. So we want to focus on the problem, which is heedless, greedy, and in many cases, actively nihilistic, exploitative commitments by self-interested, return on investment maximizing capitalist tech overlords. And we wish not to get too distracted by the phone as such or by social media as such.
0: You mentioned that so much of what we know about as attention has been defined by research that was done both by the military and also in the world of commerce, especially around advertising in the 20th century, which defined attention in very narrow terms, including around this kind of notion of the attention span. In contrast to that, how do you feel we should think about attention now?
1: Yes, thank you, Sasha. I mean, that's really the heart of what we're going for in the book, because our dream is that a book like ours, this Attensity book, would be like a kind of, you know, silent spring for the catalytic uprising of a proper movement to protect and nourish the shared good of truly human attention. We often liken this moment to that moment, 58, 59, 60, when a new and diverse coalition came together to protect the newly recognized urgency of our shared good in the external environment. I'm talking about the environmental movement, you know, of the long 1960s. We think we're at a moment like that. We think people really understand that in a whole bunch of ways, we as persons and our environments are being harmed by the exploitative and heedless compromising of another shared good, the internal goodness of our internal environments and the way our attention lets us build the relationships we care about with other people, with ourselves, and with the earth. So at the heart of the book is not just another diagnosis of like how we're being messed up by TikTok. The book's really about a kind of pivot from the diagnosis to a positive vision for what we can do. And the nature of that pivot hinges on solidarity. We feel that too much of the conversation around our attention and social media and even AI drops back into the sort of neoliberal individualist tactics and strategies. It's you can do a digital detox. It's you need to develop more discipline. Or it's tech fixes like you can put like an app on your phone to regulate your screen time. And while we're not opposed to individuals cultivating and practicing individual strategies, both to resist the human trackers and to use their attention in the ways that make the lives they want to lead with others, we feel that what is key is for us to come together. That's why we call ourselves the friends, you know, in an invocation of the great tradition of the Quakers, that like what we all need right now really is our friends. We need to come together because what's on the other side of your screen is $17 trillion worth of military grade technology and the deepest pocketed venture capitalists on the planet. And you are not going to be able to sort of manage yourself with respect to their AI-driven strategies to keep you maximally on your device. So just to go like right to that question, when we unfold the story of how our attention got sliced and diced in these cybernetic settings of military industrial research, what we come out of that story asking people to remember in an emancipatory and liberatory way is that their actual human attention is so much more than that track and trigger capacity to stay with a stimulus on their device. We're at the heart of the book, we're calling for a rewilding of our attention. Meaning, we feel that attention now is like, it's like a monoculture, really. What's happened is a little like what happened sort of to Kansas. If you drop down, you know, a Martian into Kansas, what the Martian sees all the way to the horizon line is like soybeans or corn. And that Martian would fill out a report, you know, for the Martian Academy of Sciences and be like, yep. The entire, you know, middle states of America are just monocultural corn and soybeans. And that would be true in one sense, but it would also be false in the sense that that used to be tall grass prairie. And now that monoculture is the result of a very specific capitalist commercial agribusiness that has transformed the landscape. And our experience of our attention has similarly been rendered as a kind of monoculture of quote-unquote attention span, trying to pay attention to operational instrumental problems on our machines with high degrees of durational efficiency. And here's the thing, that's not what the human organism or the human spirit is essentially for. And we need to remember that and in a sense, go over to those little edges of tall grass prairie in our attentional lives that have not been extirpated and be like, oh, what do we have here? Oh, this is a little rare flower. Oh, nice tall grass here, a little forb growing here. And remember all the different forms of attention that make life good, join with others to practice them, and in so doing, use our attention to world make the worlds we want to have, instead of being submitted to the fracklands of the attention economy.
0: I'm speaking with historian of science Graham Burnett, co-author and co-editor of Intensity, a handbook of the attention liberation movement, a collectively authored book by the Friends of Attention. So, Graham, as a historian of science, how would you assess the impact on humans of this switch to this digitized online world of screens when looking and comparing it to other technological revolutions in our history?
1: It's a great question. I would say the first thing is something some of your listeners may be thinking about, because this is something people wonder. Folks who've done some kind of reading are aware, historically, that lots of new technologies have brought with them moments of collective moral panic, right? Socrates worried that writing itself was going to sort of make people forgetful, and Emerson worried that the closed stove was going to bring conversation around the fire in New England to an end. And, you know, radio and TV all were accompanied by different moments of social anxiety about changing cultural forms. And there have been those who have looked at the rise of our societal scale digital platforms and our cognitive prosthetics that we call phones, and said again, meh, sure, it's changing things, but all this hand-wringing and Jeremiad stuff, meh, you know the old French expression, plus ça change, plus c'est la même chose. You know, stuff changes, but really, you know, it all basically stays the same. There are no real big changes. And this is just same old, new technologies, new social forms. I think that that analysis, while seemingly sort of sophisticated and a little aloof and knowing, is actually wrong. There are actually social and technical changes that have enormous political, existential, and spiritual implications. Let's take one that is near and dear to analytic thinkers on the left. Let's think about the Industrial Revolution. Imagine someone commenting in the 1880s about how, well, you know, there were lace makers doing putting out work in the 1670s, and then there were mills that were steam driven in Lancashire by the 1850s and 1860s. And, you know, really, these are all just forms of textile production. What's the big deal? Some workers kind of get screwed. Others get screwed a little less. No big deal. But, you know, that's actually wrong. The factory system dramatically transformed the balance of power between labor and capital. It created working conditions that were historically unprecedented, and it permitted the reduction of humans to the condition of wage laborers in a way that was utterly unlike precedent conditions of labor, even under medieval serfdom. So we understand, as a result of extensive historical and critical work, that relationships of mutuality and moral economies of obligation were abrogated, were erased by the rise of the factory system. And what happened? People had to come together and achieve new forms of collective solidarity and resistance, and as a result, whole new forms of politics emerged. Labor politics, union politics. And the most ambitious claims that we try to make at the end of this book is a parallel argument. We argue that we are on the cusp now of what we feel is potentially a kind of authentic, transformative, new politics around attention. That the human frackers have succeeded in sort of reducing a significant chunk of humanity to attentional subjects, and that that condition, while palpably bad for us in terms of pandemics of loneliness, unprecedented levels of psychological and emotional dislocation, depression, suicidal ideation, all the kind of stuff that the epidemiologists and the quantitative sociologists all kind of keep track of for us. So we just put all that to the side for a second. Our claim is that this has been bad for us, but thinking dialectically, it's also an incredible opportunity. That we are aware of the way our attention gives shape to our life and our relations with others in a new way because of the new pressure that's been put on attention by the new human fracking system. And that when we step together in solidarity and recognize this and support each other in a mutual acknowledgement of the centrality of attention to our flourishing, we are going to be able to create the world we want to have. Now, we don't sort of try in any ideologically determinist way to spell out what this new politics of attensity is going to look like. But for those of us who've watched the increasingly monstrous squalor of our depraved society of the spectacle, the notion that a new politics built out of the human use of human attention might provide the framework for a political identity and a world-making project that could rise from the ashes of this spectacularity, that's very suggestive or promising to a number of us. And that's the sort of forward-looking political thinking that a lot of us in the movement are doing now. And I would extend an invitation to any of your listeners who feel kind of moved by aspects of what I'm saying, even if you think, no, that's not right, or he's missing something, please check us out online. We are looking for allies, and we want to test the thinking that we're doing in the crucible of authentic opposition. So Friends of Attention online, friendsofattention.org, and our flagship nonprofit movement school, the Strother School of Radical Attention in Brooklyn. And we have a kind of emerging national organizing initiative for people who want to come into coalition with us. So check it out online, schoolofattention.org.
0: We'll return. We'll talk much more about the thinking around how to push back against what you describe as this fracking of our eyeballs and our lives and our labor. But I wanted to ask you about the political impediments or social impediments that this whole way of being in the world might create. You know, many of us have experienced the rise and spread of these technologies in our lifetimes and therefore may remember how it was before to some extent, although maybe, who knows, overly nostalgically, whereas there are others who have grown up in this world knowing nothing else. Do you think that is an impediment for recognizing something is really amiss and breaking away?
1: I think about this a lot because I sort of wear two hats in relation to this attention activism work. I think of myself as movement-oriented and as an activist, and focused on creating new kinds of institutions for teaching and learning and collective endeavor, like the Strother School and like the Friends Coalition.

But I also am a regular card-carrying tenured academic at a pretty traditional university. And in that setting, you know, I have responsibilities as a teacher and as someone training graduate students. And I'm also a parent, which means I see and live with and work with and love digital natives who know no other world than a world in which the preponderance of their access to what matters to them moves through the screen of a device. So I guess the first thing I would say here is I'm basically congenitally something of an optimist. I really believe that there is a kind of just about inextinguishable, vibrating goodness in humans, that within us is a striving, and that it's pretty hard to grind that hunger to flourish with others out of us. It's not impossible to grind it out of us, as we know. You know, we have Frederick Douglass's harrowing reminders of the kind of limit case conditions of abuse in which the light of our humanity can be kind of extinguished while alive. So we should never underestimate the power of oppression and greed to harm us. But when you talk about the kind of impediments to the movement that we are advocating, I would say that I am optimistic that the essential hunger within humans for what is good will actually permit us to triumph over these very serious, deep-pocketed, technologically sophisticated adversaries of our humanity. So let me say a little bit about, you know, what I mean there. I think the movement is already rising. I think we already know that we are being compromised by the way these devices work upon us. We see original, diverse, independent, sui generis communities popping up of the kids who are like smashing their devices, lamp club kids, the neo-Luddite clubs. This is happening even among the digital natives. In many respects, they are like canaries in the coal mine on this stuff. And it's our parents who are still kind of forgetting to turn their ringers off and thinking that it's cool to like text when they're at the table, you know, with the kids. A lot of 13 and 14 year olds basically don't do that stuff anymore because they've had to develop their own habits and practices for working with each other in life. So some of my optimism comes from that. I will say that we need a lot of cross-generational contact right now. We, you know, oldsters need to be listening to the younglings, and we folks who were acculturated on long-form textual immersion, on reading, we do have some very important responsibilities right now toward a younger generation whose capacity, for instance, to read a book has been pretty significantly disintermediated. I think we have to say this. I'm sure lots of your listeners have, you know, some well-educated kids in the household, and those listeners are proud that they spent the time to make sure that their son or daughter, you know, loves books and all that kind of stuff and reads. But we have to be careful not to like be Pollyannish or delusional here. The kids don't read the way kids did 30 years ago. Now, that's a very complicated claim. There's a lot of social scientific research that's been done on what that claim could actually mean and how you cash it out. And it's not like literacy has ever extended to all corners of American society, et cetera, et cetera, et cetera. However, we don't want to get lost in the weeds of a lot of like statistical argumentation. We know that reading has changed dramatically as a result of human fracking. And that's because reading is an attentional practice. We sort of see it now as that.

0: culture and the arts, thinking about exactly that problem. And again, I'm optimistic. I actually think it's kind of an exciting problem. And I also think as a historian that there have been other moments of kind of dramatic cultural transformation that at the time seemed catastrophic. For instance, the collapse of Latinity, of Latin learning in the Republic of Letters in the 18th century, basically in Europe, that seemed like the end of a universe, and it was, but it wasn't as if culture, learning, the arts sort of actually came to an end just because a bunch of people couldn't read dissertations in Latin in Leiden. I mean, everybody moved on. In fact, things got a lot more richer and more interesting. So I certainly feel this, things are going to keep getting richer and more interesting, but our actual humanity is inextricable from our ability to find ourselves with respect to that which has come before us. That's what it means to take up our freedom in a context of historically affected consciousness. So there's a ton of work to be done on this. And again, it's work we're thinking about at the Strothers School in some very particular ways. And if any of this is hitting for any of your listeners, would really love to have you reach out to us. You know, we're a nonprofit. We do most of our courses and our workshops are in person in Brooklyn, but we also have some parts of our curriculum that we're working on developing online. So Attention Activism 101, which is a kind of starting point for thinking about this stuff, is an online class that we teach almost continuously at this point. We've had to add extra sections as the book came out and people wanted more of this kind of stuff. So really reach out to folks to join in and bring what you've got to what we're trying to do.
1: I'm Sasha Lilly. This is Against the Grain. I'm speaking with historian of science at Princeton, Graham Burnett. He's one of the Friends of Attention and co-author and co-editor of their book, Attensity, a Handbook of the Attention Liberation Movement. So, Graham, how does change happen? You've alluded to the kind of sentiment that many people have that something is wrong, although the ways that people tend to try to address it is through these very limited individual ways, such as trying to be more self-disciplined with their engagement with, you know, social media or the digital world, or the faddish term having a digital detox. And you're saying these individual solutions are not sufficient for a societal problem, a problem that actually gets to the depth of our humanity. So I wanted to ask you, what are the conditions for change?
0: Yeah, I am optimistic, and I do think there are a lot of signs. You know, if you're reading the tea leaves right now, if you're kind of testing the flight of the birds, the divinatory signals, I think, are good for a movement of the kind that we are part of. And I think when people look back 30 or 40 years, they will be astounded at what we permitted to happen across the last 10 or 15, and they will point to attentional well-being and an intentional relationship to attentional wellness in societies and in communities as a totally obvious emergent feature of our decade, the one we're in right now. It's starting, and people will look back and they will write about this moment as the moment that people woke up with respect to their attention as an inextricable component of a life well lived in community. So, like the theory of change question, we are sympathetic to and supportive of traditional forms of political action on this question, meaning legislative activity, regulatory pushes, even litigation, like what we're seeing presently with the kinds of tort claims that are being brought against Meta and YouTube and Snapchat and others. We are in favor of those traditional forms of deliberative, democratic, political action. However, we are ourselves a movement. And as David Woodley, the political theorist at Brown, writes so powerfully in her book, Reckoning, movements are a particular thing. Movements, it's not that we're opposed to writing a letter to your congressman or coming out to support a particular bill or whatever. We're fine with that.

0: But we really are about the deep truth that culture eats politics for breakfast. You can't have a politics that sort of runs away from the hearts and minds of the people and still have it be authentically deliberative democratic politics. So our theory of change hinges on something that I think we believe is very beautiful and very hopeful. And so I really want your listeners to hear this part. We think everybody out there is already doing some form of attention activism. You may not be calling it that, but there is something, probably multiple things in your life that you do with others where you lift your head after an hour or two and you feel good. You feel closer to the world and to other people. You feel closer to yourself. Whatever that is that you were doing, that's the place to start. So maybe it's a dinner party with friends. Maybe you sing in a choral group. Maybe you play pickup soccer. Maybe you really actually are committed to, your youth group and you spend time with other parents facilitating certain kinds of activities with your kids. Maybe you're a rock climber and you and your four friends leave your phones in the glove compartment because you basically just have a kind of no selfies policy on your bouldering climbs. Like, whatever it is you're doing where you are sheltered in a kind of sanctuary from the frackers, start there. Those sanctuary spaces of collective goodness with others, that's where attention activism starts. And what we're basically saying is start there and build it out and protect it. Because if we've learned anything from the late stages of hyper-accelerationist digital capitalism, we've learned that whatever it is humans like to do with each other, there is a small group of folks at business school doing PowerPoint deck presentations to venture capitalists that go like this. There's a large population of people who X with each other. And what we're going to do with our app is get them on this new platform. And when they're on this platform, we'll be able to aggregate them in new ways and we'll invest very heavily upfront to bring them all on board. And then once we've got them there, we'll figure out how to monetize that platform through advertising and through direct consumer benefits that we'll provide to them. The model is find the thing that people do and love with each other, get them on the platform and frack the hell out of them. That's Facebook. That's Pinterest. That is literally the primary business project of the last 15 years. And the six largest corporations in the world by market capitalization have either a hardware commitment or a software commitment or a data collection project that is inextricable from that business model. So if you want to keep doing that stuff you love with others, you have to actually start to get serious about defending and protecting it. And that's really the heart of where change starts. We want people to realize that this is not about, eating your vegetables or doing something that like is some unpleasant, long evenings at meetings to begin to galvanize the politics of the moment. This is about paying attention to where the goodness resides in your experience of being with others, and then holding space for that and recognizing in solidarity that if we do not together protect and cultivate those spaces under the banner of attention activism, they will be fracked out from under us. And that's what we've learned. And they fool me once, shame on you. Fool me twice, shame on me. Fool us three times, shame on all of us. We know what's going on, and we are not going to let them keep doing it to us.
1: But doesn't that also point to the centrality of the push for commodification, which is a crucial dimension of capitalism in this? I mean, it's taking this digital form, it's happening, and that digital form has made it incredibly pervasive. But this is a dynamic that operates even outside of that world.
0: I couldn't agree more. That famous question of, like, what about quantification, monetization, the market, and capitalism? And I guess what I would say here would go like this. Bracketing the various ways that markets have proven successful in the facilitation of various forms of innovation and various forms of intra and inter-community connectivity and solidarity. Those are real things, you know, that lovely Enlightenment idea, again, French, of la douce commerce, that it's actually easier to get people along, to get along when they're trading with each other than it is when they're talking about God. That was certainly what, you know, our 18th century forebears in the West came to believe. Bracketing all that, the last 10 or 15 years has seen an innovative development within the structures of hypercapitalism that is historically unprecedented. And the closest analogy I can really draw is, frankly, not to the Industrial Revolution. It's really to the first age of global empire. Because it was in that first age of global empire that a small group of self-interested actors from Western Europe, all male, all guys, all white, actually declared the entirety of the physical globe a terra nullius, land belonging to no one, and then proceeded to enact, within the framework of their capacities for violence, an enclosure operation on the earth, that is, claiming the earth as territorially sovereign extensions of European nation states. That first step, saying, hey, this doesn't belong to any of you people, doesn't belong to the Akawayo, doesn't belong to the YY, doesn't belong to any of you people, was tied up in an ideological analysis of what it was to own something that understood ownership in terms of very particular forms of agricultural cultivation, basically plowing the earth and bringing forth thereby. If you weren't doing that, you couldn't have good title to the earth, and the various peoples, indigenous peoples, first peoples of the earth, weren't doing it that way, and so it wasn't theirs. Here's the crazy thing that's going on in the last 10 or 15 years now. Basically, a small number of self-interested tech bros have declared the internal workings of our minds and spirits terra nullius. They basically kind of looked at our minds in operation and been like, you're not actually using that for anything, are you, that we can, like, sort of get to show up in our ledger books? It's like downtime, what you're doing with that brain, when you're staring out the window, when you're playing with your kid, when you're sleeping. Jonathan Curry's great book, 24/7, The Capitalism and the Ends of Sleep. All that stuff you're just doing with your mind, dreaming, reflecting, cogitating, critiquing, existing in your existential phenomenological condition as a being, that just is, like, it's just null with respect to our accountant systems. So, you know, because you're not doing anything with it, we're just going to go ahead and grab a big chunk of that. You know what I mean? I mean, you're not using it, so we're going to go ahead and grab it. And it has never before been possible directly to monetize the core components of human personhood, interest, curiosity, care, love, desire for companionship and intimacy. It was never possible directly to commodify those features of being. And now that it is possible, let me tell you, they are going to town on it. And the results are really bad. Bad for our politics, bad for our experience of personhood, bad for our relations with the people we care about, bad for the planet. And, you know, I wish to make clear that my own hope is that this issue that we are talking about today is genuinely an issue that can reach across the aisle. There are wild-eyed MAGA evangelicals out there in the heartland who know that their children are being profoundly harmed by these nihilistic, self-interested tech bro actors fracking the younglings. So here's a situation where we needn't get up on our soapbox and start shouting. We can actually stay pretty open and keep the doors of our spaces open and invite them in, because I think we could achieve forms of collective action that would be still more powerful if we could see that this is a space for authentic solidarity.
1: Well, I wanted to ask you more about what attention activism looks like. I mean, you said a start of it is actually what we're already doing, the things that we do that are outside of the sphere of the digital, of the commodified, you know, someone going out and hanging out with friends. But you're suggesting that, you know, we need more than this. I mean, most of the time, we're not even thinking that we're using our attention differently when we're doing the things that, you know, used to seem normal. So what moves something to the level of activism?
0: Nuts and bolts. We define attention activism, as we conceive it, as having three pillars. And we've actually worked up, if you go to schoolofattention.org and you go down to join our coalition, we worked up a little sort of pamphlet on, it's like a toolkit for attention activism. And it really spells this out in a lot of, you know, just, it basically is like a workbook for folks who want to experiment with this in communities. And that's downloadable PDF. So that's worth checking out. But I'm going to lay out how we, up to this point, and again, everything is provisional and we want to keep hearing from people who have other ideas on this stuff. But here are how we've been thinking about attention activism. We say it has three pillars. And the first, this may sound counterintuitive to your listeners, but the first is what we call study. And by that, we mean not just the study of attention, although we do think that like consciousness raising around attention, reading and thinking and talking about attention together and paying attention to our own attentional lives is a really important part of attention activism. But when we say study, we actually mean all the forms of study, because study itself is an attentional activity. And so as an educator, you know, one of the things that I'll often talk about in more academic settings is the way that our colleges and universities have been themselves bent to the armature of the military-industrial complex, largely through a preoccupation with research, with the making of new knowledge. And I've done a fair bit of that kind of stuff myself. I am in favor of research. However, like research, which is about the production of something new as knowledge, is quite different from study, because study is where we take shape in ourselves by the way we are with the material that interests us and with we mingle our time and our minds and our friendships. So we don't mean study like cramming for the SAT or like Sakatoa and like trig. We mean the beautiful work of being with what is good in the world with others and taking shape as ourselves through that kind of time spent. So study of all kinds, street pedagogy, walk in the woods, that dad app you have on your phone that lets you identify like some flowers or whatnot. It's all good. Study is really important. And we feel it has gotten short shrift in the last 30 years of higher education. And for that matter, middle school and education as well. So the first pillar of attention activism for us is study. It's why we're a school. It's why we do courses, because we want people to like connected with the goodness of using their mind and time and senses with others in relation to the stuff of the world, not as information or as research, but as study. Study is our first pillar. The second is just organizing, meaning coalition building, meaning find your friends. And then the third is a really kind of beautiful idea that we've built out even in some peer-reviewed scientific literature. I've already invoked it. It's the notion of sanctuary. And for readers who are curious to follow up on this, I co-wrote with another collaborator in this work, a therapist, focuses on psychological and wellness, Eve Mitchell, a piece that's about the way communities now need to like agree in like social practices for how they're going to protect their time from the frackers. So that's a piece that ran in the Annals of the New York Academy of Sciences. It's freely available online. And it's about the creation of sanctuary spaces. So we think of libraries as attention sanctuaries, museums, attention sanctuaries, concert halls, attention sanctuaries, but also like coffee shops, that bar that like, you know, does a certain kind of happy hour where they turn off the TVs, the ways that friends gather for, you know, regular every 2 weeks, like let's get together. Those are sanctuary spaces. And we more and more need to like establish the guidelines for how we're going to be mindful of those kinds of gatherings. Classrooms now with AI and the shifting character

0: such a pleasure to get a chance to talk with you and with your listeners about this stuff. Thank you with your listeners about this stuff. Thank you for the time.
1: Graham Burnett is a historian of science. He is co-author and co-editor of Attensity, a handbook of the Attention Liberation Movement, which is a collectively authored book by the Friends of Attention. On our website, againstthegrain.org, you can find links to the Strother School of Radical Attention and other resources related to this program. You've been listening to Against the Grain. I'm Sasha Lilly. Thanks so much for listening, and please tune in again next time.

0: It's one thing for someone like me to say that the Republican Party has dived off the high board into the abyss of political delirium. But it's another thing when the party itself confirms its collective delirium for two whole days in a made-for-TV political talk-a-thon. Their theme was, Bring Back Joe McCarthy. Let's not forget what a horror McCarthyism was, a 1950s descent into totalitarian repression, fomented by Joe, a brutish and slimy Republican senator who terrorized America for a decade with a vicious red-baiting crusade to crush liberals, unions, minorities, government employees, homosexuals, professors, and others he and his rich backers hated. Sounds familiar, doesn't it? Indeed, given Joe's direct parallels to today's White House, you'd think GOP strategists would not want to resurface that disgraceful chapter of their heritage. But there they were this month, proudly pushing McCarthyism 2026. Not just the party's fringe, but its top leaders were squawking from the podium like chicken littles that Democrats are anti-American communists. Trump himself bellowed maniacally that Dems even intend to destroy Mount Rushmore. Quote, they want to blow it up, he squealed. A parade of top Republican officials literally shouted at the audience's MAGA faithful to fear Democrats. Tim Scott, chair of the party's senatorial fundraising arm, exclaimed that Democrats are fiends who, quote, hate what it means to be American. So they are coming to, quote, rip that heart out of our chest. This is Jim Hightower saying, sure, Tim, it's evil for Democrats to fight for Social Security, health care for all, affordable housing, voting rights, and, you know, communist stuff like that. So please, you do you. Keep running your mouth and let the people decide who's crazy. The Hightower Radio Lowdown is made possible by you subscribers to Jim Hightower's Lowdown on Substack. 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

0: even though like we're in a very volatile moment right now, there's a lot of momentum behind clean energy.
1: This week on Sea Change Radio, we revisit two conversations focused on renewable energy technology. First, we speak with Umair Irfan, a climate reporter from Vox.com, to examine air conditioning and how some of the planet's hottest cities are trying to survive in the face of consistent, record-breaking high temperatures. We talk about how breakthroughs in the battery storage sector provide some hope that the renewable energy market will continue to grow. Then we hear from University of Southern California business professor Sean Hyatt to learn more about the lithium industry, how this mineral is mined, its importance to the energy and transportation sectors, and why lithium's market price has collapsed over the past few years.

0: 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He is a climate reporter and correspondent for Vox.com. 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
1: Thanks for having me.
0: As we're heading into the hot season, we can look back at some of the work that you've done in the past on this air conditioning paradox. We just had record temperatures for May in Texas. They're having heat waves in India and Pakistan. You write that the tactics for cooling can end up worsening the very problem they're trying to solve if they draw on fossil fuels or leak refrigerants that are potent heat-trapping gases. And the people who stand to experience the most extreme heat are often those least able to cool off. So how do we move forward with this problem of trying to keep people cool while the actual air conditioning heats up the planet?
1: Right. Yeah, it means that we have to really be careful and thoughtful about how we pursue this. Heat is often, you know, underrated as a health threat. We often think of heating in the winter as a necessity, but we think of air conditioning often as a luxury in many parts of the world, and we treat it as not quite as essential or as something that's a nice to have. But really, when we're getting to these extreme temperatures in many parts of the world earlier and earlier in the year, we're finding that heat is deadly. Like, you absolutely need some way to cool off. Like, it is a life-saving measure to have some form of cooling, whether that's fans or air conditioning. So this is not simply a luxury anymore. And as we have more people packed into these dense cities that are also getting hotter because of the urban heat island effect and because of the warming of the planet as a whole, there are more people that are vulnerable. And so one of the most effective tactics is to cool the environment that you're in, and that's using air conditioning, particularly indoors. The problem is, using air conditioning to actively cool your space draws on energy. That increases energy demand. And if you're not getting energy from a clean source, or if you're drawing on the existing dirty fossil fuel infrastructure, you're increasing the amount of the heat trapping gases that are kind of worsening the problem to begin with. And if the technology that you're using for air conditioning, if the air conditioners you use are not great quality, they can leak refrigerant gases that can also heat up the planet. The chemicals that you use to power air conditioners, those are actually many times more powerful than carbon dioxide when it comes to trapping heat in the atmosphere. So small leaks in refrigerants can have big effects in terms of warming.
0: So we eliminated a lot of the chemicals that were coming from refrigerants in the Montreal Protocol a few decades ago, but the problems didn't just disappear. Yes, we don't have acid rain issues like we did back in the 80s, but what are some of the biggest hurdles that we need to overcome to be able to roll out air conditioning on a mass scale without it doing significant harm in terms of releasing greenhouse gases and heating up the planet further?
1: Right. I mean, you get at a good point that we do have solutions for this. Like, this is not a completely intractable problem. It's just that the tools are often very expensive and not always available to everybody. So air conditioners are not cheap devices. They can cost a lot of money, and particularly in a developing country, that can be a pretty significant share of your income. And to run an air conditioner also costs a lot of money. And you're using electricity often during the most congested times of day on the power grid. So if you're in an area that has dynamic pricing, you want to run your air conditioner at the time of day when it's actually the most expensive time to do so. And so it becomes very costly, even if you have an air conditioner, just to run it. And oftentimes people are trying to make decisions about how to be judicious and how they use that. There are ways around some of these problems. So things like the refrigerant gases, there are alternative chemicals that you can use that don't heat up the planet as much. Like, we have alternative refrigerants that actually don't have that same problem with warming, and also don't deplete the ozone layer, which was part of the reason we signed the Montreal Protocol to begin with. And so we have those chemicals. It's just that it requires, you know, a new generation of technology. So that would require replacing a lot of the existing air conditioning infrastructure with these newer air conditioners that don't have these heat trapping chemicals that are also more energy efficient. And so simply switching from this old clunky technology that may be worse for the environment to the new one, there's a big opportunity cost to that. There's a big financial cost to that. And then simply to run these air conditioners on the scales that are needed to cool the people that absolutely need it, that's also going to increase our net energy footprint, because according to the laws of physics, you know, you have to actually do work in order to cool an area, particularly when everything else around it is hot. And so to do that heat exchange, you need an energy input. There's a physical minimum that you need in terms of how much energy, and there's really just no way around it. And so the questions we need to start thinking about is, how do we make air conditioning more affordable? How do we reduce its environmental footprint? How do we increase access to cooling? And how do we do it in a way that maximizes the amount of benefit that we can get, that we try to get cooling to the people that need it the most? Oftentimes, these are people who have to, you know, work outdoors, agricultural workers, construction workers, taxi drivers, people who by necessity have to be outside. And so the cooling that they have access to is very scarce. So we need to come up with ways, not just with air conditioning, but also with ways that we cool our cities, cool our neighborhoods, and try to create a whole environment that also facilitates lowering temperatures overall.
0: And it's not just in the middle of the day where these high temperatures are causing so much problems. It's also that we're seeing record highs at night. When it doesn't get below 90, 95 degrees in the middle of the night, it's a horrible reality for billions of people.
1: That's right. You know, heat has a cumulative effect. And so while, you know, it stays in triple digit temperatures during the day, if it stays warm at night, your body doesn't get much relief. And increasingly, we're seeing that trend build up, particularly in urban areas, when you have things like roads, like concrete, asphalt, steel. These materials, they absorb heat during the day and they hang on to it for the evening. And so that means that if you're particularly working in an urban area, those temperatures don't drop off significantly the way they would in a more rural area or in an area that has more vegetation. The net effect then is that people have more exposure to heat, and that leads to more of the health complications that we tend to associate with extreme heat. So things like heart attacks, high blood pressure, emphysema, breathing problems. One of the biggest, the strongest indicators of heat-related illness is high nighttime temperatures. And yeah, that's becoming one of the hallmarks of a modern heat wave, that we're seeing nighttime temperatures stay very high. And that ends up being a much bigger health burden than simply really hot temperatures during the day.

0: This is Alex Wise on Sea Change Radio, and I'm speaking to Umair Irfan. He is a climate reporter for Vox. So, Umair, we're talking about air conditioning and extreme temperatures. Maybe you can contrast the approach to extreme temperatures in like a Dubai versus a Phoenix. Where are the similarities and where are the differences?
1: Yeah, one of the big factors you have to think about with heat is sort of the familiarity that the environment has with heat. Do they have a culture of understanding the risks of heat and taking precautions accordingly? So in the Middle East, you know, this is an area that is naturally very hot, and there is, you know, a lot of infrastructure that supports people being indoors and sheltered. Where people mainly drive places, they're not walking a whole lot, so they're in air-conditioned cars and buses as they get around. And in many of these hotter regions in the Middle East, you know, they tend to be fairly wealthy countries that have a lot of the wealth to basically distribute the electricity and have the air conditioning available. Phoenix also has like a lot of experience with extreme heat, and so they have actually a fairly robust citywide health plan for how to cope with heat. They have alerts that go out early in the season. Most people who live in Phoenix understand that you have to stay hydrated during the day to be proactive, like not to wait until you start seeing heat symptoms, but to rather get out of the heat before you start feeling woozy, and to seek shade and to take breaks. But where you start seeing some of the most severe effects of heat are in places that actually don't have a very hot baseline. You may remember that there was a big heat wave in the Pacific Northwest a few years ago that went through, you know, Washington State, Oregon, and British Columbia and Canada. That turned out to be an exceptionally deadly heat wave because this is a region that is not used to extreme heat. The heat temperatures did not get as hot as they did in Phoenix. You know, we weren't necessarily talking about 120 degree days of heat, but this is a region where very few people actually have air conditioning at home. So when temperatures did get into the 80s and 90s, people didn't have easy places that they could find relief. They didn't necessarily recognize the symptoms of heat stress and to get help when they needed it. And employers didn't realize that, you know, they have to be proactive about giving their employees breaks, about things like, you know, making sure that kitchens and restaurants are much cooler than they need to be otherwise, and that they take, you know, some of these other steps that you have to do in order to mitigate the effects of heat. And so without that culture, without that infrastructure, and without that sort of baseline experience, heat ends up being more deadly. And so while we focus on some of the high temperatures that we're seeing in places like the Middle East when it gets to 120 and 130 degrees Fahrenheit, you know, even 80 and 90 degree heat waves can be dangerous if they're happening in areas that aren't used to them. And we're also seeing that happen as well. Like in some places, like they've developed a culture where it should be 65 degrees in the summer indoors all summer long. And that ends up using a lot more energy than you would need otherwise if you were to, you know, allow temperatures to rise a little bit more and maybe be okay with sweating a little bit. And so there's that aspect of it to think about as well.
0: You go to a mall in Phoenix, it's going to be 65 degrees versus going to a mall in Dubai, it could be 80s. Mm-hmm. But people learn to, as you said, there's a longer history of adapting to these extreme temperatures in the Middle East.
1: Yeah. And, you know, some countries have tried to make some of these cultural changes. You know, Japan is actually kind of an interesting case study. After the Fukushima Daiichi disaster in 2011, there was a big energy crunch. And so one thing they did was the national government basically tried to change the workplace culture so that people didn't have to wear suits to the office in the summer, that they weren't wearing these two-piece and three-piece wool suits. They could go to work in Hawaiian shirts and allow the temperatures in their office to actually go up a little bit, to run the fans, open the windows, rather than cranking up the air conditioning, so that people would be a little bit more casual, more comfortable with higher temperatures, and not worry so much about sweating and being a little less formal as a way to save energy. It did change the culture a little bit. There's like this whole, I think they called it cool biz. And basically that there was sort of like this little culture of fashion about people coming up with workwear that is also heat tolerant and some interesting designs. But there are also limitations to that because, you know, there are some cultural norms that you want to maintain. You know, there's a lot of formality, especially in the business world and in government. And it's a bigger challenge to try to change people's expectations of what they should be putting up with.
0: Cooling and air conditioning and just being able to live in a comfortable temperature may be one of the new work benefits of the future in some of these cultures that have a lot more inequity, like in the Middle East, where I know in Qatar, for example, when they were building the stadiums for the World Cup, there was terrible human rights abuses we read about with slave labor and bringing people in from other countries and taking their passports. These people were probably working in very inhospitable temperatures, I can imagine.
1: Yeah. And you know, the sort of cultural expectations around tolerating heat are also an interesting thing to explore. Like in the US, for instance, there in many parts of the country, there's no requirement for prisons to be air conditioned, including in some of the hottest states. And so these are basically facilities that turn into ovens because they're mainly like concrete and steel, and there's almost no air flow within them, and lots of people are put in danger. And it's very hard to get the public support to protect prisoners from extreme heat because there's this idea that, you know, prison is supposed to be bad and that it's supposed to be uncomfortable and that you should suck it up. And similarly, like in outdoor professions like construction, there's this sort of like machismo and cultural like pushing to try to like endure more and more heat. What's actually kind of interesting is that in the military, they've actually been fairly progressive and proactive about dealing with extreme heat because they've developed some of the more stringent regulations around exposure to extreme heat. In fact, in the United States, in the 1950s, there were a number of deaths on Army training bases, and they developed a new metric called the wet bulb globe temperature that takes into account heat, humidity, and sunlight exposure. And they developed strict guidelines for when, you know, soldiers and trainees are allowed to be outdoors and when to limit their exposure. And the military has been doing this since the 1950s, but farm workers and, you know, prisoners and even like high school athletes are forced to often pushed to continue to work outdoors or in hot conditions well past temperatures and thresholds that would be considered dangerous for the military. And so there's not this uniform sort of expectation of what is considered to be dangerous. And that means that there's a lot more people that are vulnerable than need to be.
0: So here we are at a crossroads in our democracy with the world's largest economy and military being led by an unhinged, mendacious maniac and an administration that openly defies climate science. But there's still reasons to be hopeful.
1: Yeah, even though like we're in a very volatile moment right now, there's a lot of momentum behind clean energy, that it's not just the environmental merits, it's the business merits are very robust. And while we could go up or down on the margins, the overall trend is still one that favors more clean energy in the years to come.
0: Umair Irfan from Vox, thanks so much for being my guest on SeaChange Radio.
1: My pleasure. Thanks for having me.

0: I'm joined now on Sea Change Radio by Sean Hyatt. He's a professor at the University of Southern California Marshall School of Business, and he's the director of the Marshall Business of Energy Initiative. Sean, welcome to Sea Change Radio.
1: Thank you.
0: So you and your colleagues have been studying something that not only impacts Southern California, but the globe in a lot of ways, the Salton Sea. For listeners who aren't familiar with the area, give us an overview of the Salton Sea, and then we'll dive into some of the problems that are emerging from the region.
1: Okay, yeah. So the Salton Sea, well, the sea itself was actually created by a mistake, right? The diversion, where they're diverting the Colorado River for irrigation, the dikes broke, and the water flowed in, creating hence the Salton Sea, which is a very shallow lake in Imperial County, California.
0: I was reading about this, and it said 1905 this was diverted through what you're talking about, but was there a body of water there already?
1: Yeah, it was just a desert, and the dike broke and spilling Colorado River in, thereby filling in before they could actually get a hold of the water spill and turn it off. And so that's what's created the Salton Sea. What's interesting about the geology of the Salton Sea is that it has a lot of geothermal activity, meaning that there is heat from the earth that is close to the surface. And that heat from the earth can then be tapped to boil liquids, which can then be used to drive turbines. And these turbines then generate electricity. So the Salton Sea has had geothermal energy running there for a while, as many other parts of California. California has a large history. In fact, it was the first state in the country to develop geothermal energy up in the geysers region in Northern California. And the Salton Sea is just another extension of the geothermal development in the state of California.
0: And in addition to its geothermal, or maybe as a byproduct of its geothermal production, we're seeing this treasure trove, if you will, of lithium deposits.
1: Yeah, so there are different ways in which we can extract energy, but what's typically done is that they look for hot water that's in the ground, which they have identified in the Salton Sea. And in this hot water is many different types of elements that are dissolved in the water. And lithium is one of them. So we'd actually call this a brine because it's a lot of, we call these salts. So wherever you have these different elements that are dissolved in water, we generally give the term of salts. And there is a large amount of lithium salts dissolved in this water, which is used as the medium to drive like to these geothermal power plants. In fact, the estimates are there are 3,400 kilotons of lithium in that brine in the Salton Sea.
0: So this lithium extraction, what are the best ways to do it, and what are some of the unhappy byproducts of the process?
1: So typically, if we look at how lithium has been extracted in the past, like in the lithium triangle region of Argentina, Bolivia, and Chile, it's essentially been using lithium that has in dried up lake beds. And so they would scrape up the dried up earth. They would then run water through it to dissolve the lithium and make it a salt. And then they would just run these water into different types of pools, letting the sun, because these are very dry and hot regions, evaporate the water. And then they would run water in again and evaporate it again until they get a more purified lithium salt in like a white powdery form, which they would then send for further processing to make it into the lithium needed for batteries. Now, what makes this different in this case is that this isn't, and it's not in a dry composition, right? It's not something that's mined from the earth with shovels. This is lithium that's already dissolved in water. And so, hence the mining techniques need to change. And so what's been developed is what's called direct lithium extraction, DLE. And there are two ways to do it. There is one where the lithium salts are passed through these membranes, right? So think of it as like almost like a desalinization reverse osmosis, right? We've been doing this for a while, but there's specific membranes for the size of the lithium. And they're able to catch the lithium salts through these membranes. Another way is through like a polymer. So they create these different types of polymers, which attract the lithium, and then they then extract the polymers out. These are small polymer chemicals, right? So these are the two technologies that are being used right now today to extract lithium in what's called direct lithium extraction. And so these are the technologies that they are also using and experimenting with in the Salton Sea. Now, one issue with the Salton Sea, unlike other areas where direct lithium extraction has had more success, and I'd love to compare this also with the Smackover region that runs through Arkansas and Mississippi, as well as parts of Texas and Florida. The water here is extremely hot. And so that does complicate things a bit, meaning that it may be more costly to use to develop the types of membranes to extract it at these high temperatures that will not degrade. The same with like using these different polymers. So it's not the best area to do direct lithium extraction. Even though there is a lot of lithium in the water, for that reason, I'm actually more bullish on the Smackover region in around Arkansas, because there's a lot of lithium in this brine. And it's just regular cold water temperature. So there's not too much needed, additional innovation needed to extract that lithium there.
0: So there was a case that just was decided by a Superior Court judge about the Hell's Kitchen mining. It gave them the green light in 2025 to move forward. What were the environmental groups suing for, and what are the concerns in direct lithium extraction? I mean, from what you just described, that sounded fairly benign, but the opponents to the mine, what were their reservations?
1: Their main concerns were air quality and water availability and water supply. So let's just address the water. One thing that they were concerned about is that as they extract the water from the ground, right, how's this going to affect the water table and the water supply that's there? Because, I mean, as you know, whenever you extract anything from the ground, there can be things can subside. The ground can sink. It happens here in Los Angeles as they pumped out more and more oil out of, like, say, the city of Long Beach. I mean, the city of Long Beach actually fell a few feet over the century of pumping oil out. The same thing can happen here, as they're worried about. But what they don't understand is that this water is in a closed loop, so they're actually re-injecting it into the aquifer after it runs through the geothermal power plant. It's a very circular route. There is no massive water evaporation. The idea is that once it runs through the geothermal power plants, some of the water will be diverted to the direct lithium extraction, and then after they collect the lithium, the water is then re-injected into the ground. Hence, no surprise that the Superior Court judge didn't find any merit in that after all the information and details were presented. The other was air quality. The air in Imperial County is really bad. Let's just put it that way. It's very bad. Why? Because it's very dry and there are a lot of fine particulate matter that gets blown from the ground everywhere. And so what they were concerned about is through all the traffic and trucks and the equipment, right, that it would have a negative impact on the air quality. And so companies obviously would want to do their best to remediate any type of like air quality concerns in Imperial County, which is already very bad. But yes, the judge in effect approved it in January of 2025 to move forward.
0: He's a professor at the University of Southern California's Marshall School of Business, Sean Hyatt. Sean, thanks so much for being my guest on SeaChange Radio.
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0: I'm Dr. Anthony Lizerwitz, and this is Climate Connections. 2 years ago, the torrential rains of Hurricane Helene triggered catastrophic landslides in southern Appalachia, including one that killed 11 members of a single family. Karen Rogers is director of the National Environmental Mapping and Application Center at the University of North Carolina, Asheville.
1: There has been a history of landslides in this part of North Carolina. It's a known phenomenon, but after Helene, it was devastating.
0: She says the region's steep mountain slopes are prone to landslides, especially along paths where they've occurred in the past and in areas where the soil is already saturated.
1: With Helene, we had had a precipitation event 2 days before that I think was about a 7-inch rainfall in some parts of the region. It was pretty significant, and so it saturated the soils significantly before even Helene arrived.
0: And as climate change causes more extreme storms, the risk of landslides is growing. So Rogers' team is partnering with the North Carolina Geological Survey to develop an early warning system. She says it will overlay storm forecasts with maps of past landslides and soil moisture data. The goal is to pinpoint the areas most at risk so people can get out of harm's way. Climate Connections is produced by the Yale Center for Environmental Communication. To learn more about climate change, visit climateconnections.org.
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4: To walk in there and know that there's all these children that never made it home, and it made me angry.
5: Welcome to the ICT Report, your front row seat to the Indigenous world. I'm your host, Miles Morso from the Métis Nation. We start today in Montana with the return of ancestral remains that marked an emotional moment in the long and difficult history of the Indian boarding school era. Here's ICT's Shirley Snavy, Ponca and Sichangu Lakota with that story and a related report.
6: From 1879 to 1918, nearly 8,000 children from 140 tribes went to the Carlisle Indian Industrial School in Pennsylvania. Its founder, Army Captain Richard Henry Pratt, was notorious for his philosophy, kill the Indian and save the man. In 1890, 43 children from Montana's Fort Peck, Assiniboine, and Sioux tribes traveled 1,800 miles to the school. And now the tribe is celebrating the return of three children. They died and were buried at that school. After 2 decades of work and prayer, a delegation from the tribe brought them home.
4: You see the pictures of the cemetery. You see the pictures of the headstone. To walk in there and know that there's all these children that never made it home. And it made me angry. But as we got closer to Grandma Christine's grave, the mom and me, my mom heart, went out to all the children that are still there. And all I could do was just pray. I was angry, but I had to pray.
6: That was Lana Forstar. Her ancestor, Christine Redstone, died at Carlisle in 1899. The cause of death is unclear, just as it is for the two boys that were brought home. Peter Howe died in 1896, and Richard Morgan died in 1891. No descendants of the boys were located, so they were buried in Poplar, Montana, in the Tribal Repatriation Cemetery. According to Diane Yupi, the Fort Peck Cultural Preservation Director, only these two boys are identified of the 11 ancestors brought home from museums and collections and buried.
7: They're just relatives, ancestors from the Fort Peck Reservation era that were dug up and taken to different museums or institutions.
6: With no descendants, Michael Redstone said the tribe became the family for the boys.
8: The community became their family, and they stepped up beautifully. Like, those services were amazing. Like they definitely stepped in for the family, and it was an amazing thing to see and very, very powerful, very emotional. It was painful to know that those kids were so far away, and like they should have been able to like come back, and they should be here amongst their family, amongst their people. Like they should not have had to go away in the first place, and we shouldn't have had like they should be with us.
6: Lana Forstar said community support was overwhelming.
4: When we got home, when we got to the reservation,

0: And I was like, Sash, look. And we could see the cars lined up on both sides of the road, and the cops had stopped. So the traffic stopped. And I was like, oh my gosh, it was just like, I was so happy for the children that not only the 13 of us that traveled out there, but the reservation as a whole waited for them, you know? And it was so good to see our reservation come together for these children, you know? It was pure love is what I felt.
1: The very next week, Diane Yupi prepares to repatriate the remains of a mother and two children. The work doesn't stop.
2: I have cultural protocols, traditional responsibilities that need to be implemented into this process, and that's what I'm responsible for. It's my cultural duty and my traditional upbringing and my right to insert these processes, you know, with this entire experience. So I really don't get to experience much. I don't get to be an emotional person. I don't get to, you know, watch it, witness it happen, the homecoming, nothing. I'm the organizer. I'm the planner. I'm the consultation, you know, representative that ensures what the families want or what is best for the ancestors happens. You know, so here I am. You know, finishing budgets on a Friday, back to work on a Monday, and going after another one, you know, and some of these aren't named, you know, and it's just fortunate that those three children had names attached to them.
1: Here's Michael Redstone.
3: They tried so hard to assimilate us, but we still have access to our culture today, despite all the roadblocks, despite everything. We remained resilient and strong today, and our families are still here, still fighting, still continuing this beautiful way of life that we have.
4: Nikon, that's how we say brother. Nikon, what it means is my bone. It's a really powerful way of acknowledging that the bones of my ancestors are my bones, are the bones of my great-great-grandchildren. There's really little to no delineation between any of it.
1: Repatriation is the focus of a new documentary by Anishinaabe brothers Adam and Zach Khalil. I caught up with Zach to discuss working on such a multi-layered and deeply emotional subject. Here's Zach Khalil.
5: Ani Bojo, Miskwa Ani Bayanini Indigenous Cause, Bauting and Donjaba, Lunapa King Ninda, Wapsishi Nodam. Hello, my name is Zach Khalil. I'm a filmmaker and artist from Bawating, or so-called Sault Ste. Marie, Michigan, currently based in Lenapehoking, New York.
1: The Native American Graves and Repatriation Act, or NAGPRA, was signed into law in 1990. As of 2024, more than 4.1 million items have been returned. According to the National Park Service, of those 4.1 million items, over 126,000 were human remains. Most objects or items were taken from ancestors' grave sites.
5: Anishinaabe in the film itself is just so based upon the tireless, compassionate, courageous work of all the tribal repatriation specialists. And I just want to sort of uplift and honor any Indigenous person around Turtle Island, around the world, who has worked within their own tribes, in their museum, to bring their ancestors home, who's held an ancestor in their hands or their hearts. It's really difficult work. And it's humble work, it's quiet work, but I also believe it deserves to be heard about and uplifted.
6: It's like in Potawatomi, our word for ancestor or great-grandmother, great-grandchild is Ankopchigan, and so that means simultaneously ancestor and future generation. We emphasize this notion of relationship rather than our place on some made-up linear timeline. It's that tether of relevance that's important, not so much how long ago something happened or how long.
1: The doc features the critical work of MACPRA, the Michigan Anishinaabe Cultural Preservation and Repatriation Alliance.
5: It's an alliance of all the tribes in Michigan who work together to return our ancestors and their funerary objects from settler colonial universities and museums. They do the really difficult and powerful and amazing and necessary work of bringing our ancestors home from these institutions that have held them hostage for sometimes hundreds of years. And so we attended their quarterly meetings for about a year and a half to just understand what the work was about, to show that we were willing to show up, showed some of our previous work, and established some guidelines and rules around how to pursue the project in a way that doesn't risk sort of further violating the ancestors. But the film also kind of zooms out, both sort of historically and geographically, to consider the origin of these collections in the first place. Why were our ancestors unearthed and held hostage in museums? And then also we cover important repatriations that MAGPRA participated in around the country. It's an incredibly delicate story to tell. We honestly weren't really sure if it was a story that should be made into a film. The ancestors have been unearthed and made spectacles of and violated in so many ways. And as an Indigenous filmmaker, I'm deeply aware of the ways in which documentary and cinematic form has sometimes been used as a tool against Indigenous people. We sort of realized that the way that our films sort of move through the world are through museums and universities, these settler colonial institutions that want to learn more about Indigenous culture. And we realized that if these were going to be the audience for our documentaries, that telling the story of repatriation, telling the story of MAGPRA is an important story to tell. Because a lot of these institutions get away with refusing to return our ancestors because the general public doesn't know that they're doing it.
1: The film takes an experimental approach to cinematic structure, representing traditional Anishinaabe storytelling through the narrative.
5: So it was really important for us to think about how to represent an Anishinaabe cosmology, not just to explain it in words, but to make it seen and felt in the editing and the cinematography and the sound design and the animation. So we were really trying to craft like a new form of cinema. Euro-American scientific systems tend to think that distance and time equals distance in relationship, that if my ancestor is from 1,000 years ago, that I'm less related to them. And an Anishinaabe view doesn't view time that way. Relationship is the fundamentally important thing, regardless of distance and time. And I think a spiral is one way of visualizing that importance. So if a linear timeline goes from, you know, left to right, and something from 1,000 years ago is over here, and the present is over here, when you coil that all up, these different time periods that are so far apart touch each other in all sorts of interesting ways. And so it's sort of a visual representation of how we think about relationship and how it's not, how distance in relationship doesn't generate from distance in time. How our ancestors are always present with us. And I think I've really like seen people again, like emotionally, intuitively, start to like express an understanding of that that was sort of beyond even my largest hopes for the film.
1: The film took about 9 years to make and premiered at the 2026 Sundance Film Festival in January. For ICT, from Lincoln, Nebraska, I'm Shirley Snavy.
7: And now let's take a moment with artist Ambrose Killian in Sydney, Australia.
8: Ambrose, could you introduce yourself?
9: Yeah, g'day. Ambrose Killian. I'm a proud Eastern Aranda man, also Western Bundjalung man on my grandfather's side. Born up in Darwin and, yeah, based on the beautiful East Coast now of Australia. Yeah.
7: Ambrose, you're an Aboriginal artist and your design was chosen to be on the Sydney Marathon Medal.
8: So tell us about the piece for the upcoming Sydney Marathon. How did that come about and what is... I guess what are you saying in the work that's there?
9: Yeah, it's so the founder of TriMob, which is a First Nations charity here in Australia that empowers Aboriginal and Torres Strait Islander people through triathlon, so swim, bike, and run, and just helps improve access for Aboriginal people to get into the sport of like endurance sport. And Nat Heath, the founder, he got in touch with Sydney Marathon. When we first heard that it was going to potentially become a world major, and sort of put my name forward. So it started as some artwork for them and at the expo. And it's just slowly developed into this year having the opportunity to provide the design for the front face of the medal. So that front face is actually just a piece of a larger artwork that sort of showcases Sydney and acknowledges the clan groups around the Sydney area. But that main symbol there just represents community and the community coming together and participating. Yeah, because obviously it's a small space. So it was like, what can we put on the medal that's going to try to represent I guess, the bigger artwork in the best possible way without cutting too much and cropping the artwork too much. So yeah, that's what we landed on, was that big symbol at the front there. And
8: Is the Australian art world, are they opening up more and more to Indigenous Aboriginal artists? And are you seeing that again in institutions across the country?
9: Yeah, I've made a living from it for going on 8 years now. So it's very well received since, I guess, the contemporary movement started in the 70s in Australia. And that was just through some mural work done in the Western Desert of Australia. And it's really, it's really grown and become a big part of Australian culture as well, I think. I'm not 100% sure what the landscape is over there in terms of First Nations artwork and things, but you'll always have some divide and some differing opinions on it. But I think for the most part, it's received very well in Australia. So it's been really nice to see some of that feedback when, you know, the whole artwork is represented on the front face of that Sydney Marathon medal. It's not like it's subtle or anything like that. It's boom, it's there. So it's really cool for Sydney Marathon to be able to, I guess, embrace that part. Yeah.
8: So can you tell me about your practice, your artwork, how you developed your style? What kind of things have inspired you as an artist?
9: Yeah, I think like for us, we're, you know, very similar, a lot of clans, a lot of nations and language groups. So a lot of my inspiration comes from my grandmother's side. And so she's actually Central Desert of Australia. So a lot of stories originate from there, and just seeing her and like my Nana Zita paint and then being able to tell and continue those stories is a big part of my inspiration why I paint. And then obviously through Stolen Generation in Australia, we have a big, it's a really big effort to try to, I guess, interpret those stories in a contemporary way, but also honor the traditional aspect of them. So that's a big part of my role, is honoring Nana's story and continuing that story going. So yeah, whilst it's contemporary and very bright and stuff like that, it's a very old ancient practice. So a lot of my inspiration comes from there in Nana's country. And yeah.
8: Well, Ambrose, thank you very much for your time. We really appreciate it.
9: Awesome. Thank you very much, Miles. Thanks for having me.
10: For thousands of years, the Tono'otan people have lived in their homelands in what is today southern Arizona and northern Mexico. For centuries, since that artificial border went up, tribal members have moved north and south relatively freely. Now, the Trump administration is planning to build a border wall through the nation that would split the community apart.
11: I stand on the principles of our forefather, of our beliefs and our culture, and the position that our people have taken on an opposition to a wall, to a destructive wall.
10: That was Tono'otam Chairman Verlin Jose. The Tono'otam Nation sued the Department of Homeland Security in federal court in June, arguing the wall illegally seizes sovereign land and desecrates ancient sacred sites. A federal judge denied the tribe's request for a preliminary injunction, though the legal battle continues. On August 25th, armed U.S. Customs and Border Protection and Bureau of Indian Affairs law enforcement accompanied DHS contractors on Tono'otam as they began pre-construction activities, despite the tribe making it known they would be trespassing. CBP says a new wall is necessary to close what it describes as a long-standing border security gap and dangerous smuggling corridor. Chairman Jose says the tribe has had a productive, long-standing relationship with CBP that has resulted in a 95% reduction in border crossings over the last 2 years.
11: Look at the numbers. Look at the years of cooperation and unification of addressing border issues. On their own numbers, they indicate that the apprehensions are down by 95%. In Trump 1, when they built the walls, and they said that the 62 miles here was going to create a funnel effect, where there was going to be a gap in there and everybody was going to come through here, that didn't happen.
10: Members of the tribe have since set up a prayer camp near one of the traditional crossing gates opposing the border wall. Davy Cross is an attendee of the prayer camp. He told ICT he's been there since the second day DHS came onto Tono Otom land.
12: Because of this border wall that's going up and the Trump administration, I really dislike it because it's, you know, dividing our people. And that really hurts. They can't see their families. They can't visit their families. They can't go home. And yeah, I mean, we have just the other day, we just went to our neighbors right here and just to invite them over for breakfast. And we got stopped right here and we got carded. And they never done that before. And they wouldn't let us cross until we gave them our tribal IDs.
10: There are currently more than 3,000 enrolled Tono Otom members who live in Mexico, according to the tribe. If the border wall were to take away the tribe's traditional crossings, members would have to drive to a regular port of entry and have to apply for a traveling visa, which Chairman Jose says many members would not be able to afford.
11: If that was to happen, we would have to go around through the ports of entries, which is difficult because, number one, our members don't have a visa, passport, to enter this country. They have a tribal ID because they're not deemed as American citizens.
10: This is a traditional border crossing that only Tono Otom or other specially permitted tribal members can use to go between the U.S. and Mexico for services such as Indian health services.
11: And they could do that at the port of entry, too. They would request for something that's called an I-94 permit to come into the United States. However, the President of the United States put out an executive order and they said that those permits you have to pay $1,000 for. We don't have $1,000. It's even hard for our members, just people in Mexico, to even have $100. So it's very difficult.
10: Since many tribal members won't be able to pay for a visa, they would lose the ability to access Indian health services and other tribal benefits.
11: As it is right now, they won't have health care. And it's difficult in Mexico because the systems in Mexico are very difficult. The public health care is 0 to 9. People die in the hallways. People die in the waiting room. To get access to health care in one of the Mexican hospitals, it's a lot farther than being able to come here and get to sell. It's 28 miles to sell from here. It's probably 6 or 8 miles to one of the communities right here, one of the ranches where people live. Going to Cahuerca, where there is some major hospital, probably another 1.5 to 2 hours ride on very unimproved roads. So it's difficult. So a lot of our members have to go without any kind of medical. But yet, they're entitled to it.
10: For ICT from the Tono Otom Nation, Daniel Herrera Carbajal.
7: What does your present and future look like if you can't document your past? Amelia Schaefer, Brothertown Nation Descent, takes a look at disappearing access to Indian archives.
0: There are documents that talk about us. That we now will lose access to them.
13: That was Doreen Weiss, a citizen of the White Earth Nation, discussing the upcoming closure of the Chicago National Archives. 3 National Archives locations are under threat of closing, the Seattle, San Francisco, and Chicago branches. These locations contain hundreds of thousands of crucial documents used by tribal nations. Information regarding the closures came from leaked internal correspondence from the National Archives and Records Administration that has since been verified. I spoke with tribal historic preservation officers like Michael LaRange, who told me tribes were given no prior notice of this or consultation. He's heard records from Chicago may be headed to Kansas City. If that happens, it'll be 2 to 3 years before tribal nations or anyone, including the general public, are able to access these documents again.
14: They tried to ameliorate or kind of smooth over that fact with the idea that they would be willing to copy and ship records if travel was too difficult. And the problem with that is, like, the copy fees are 80 cents a page.
13: Mm-hmm.
14: And you're talking roughly, you know, 160 pages per folder, maybe up to 10 folders a box. So just to give you an idea, for the 16,342 pages that we've acknowledged to scan, that would be a bill of roughly $13,073.60 without shipping. That's not really a benefit. So I think they'll be slowly shutting down hours of the reading room. which I know there are tribes visiting now, and they'll find it more and more difficult to get time there, and then eventually it'll be completely closed.
13: I also spoke to Doreen Weiss, a historian in Chicago, who has already been cut off from accessing the Chicago location.
0: In fact, I have a request, but no one has written back to me, that I wanted to try to get one last look at them before they moved.
13: That was Weiss again.
0: I wanted to bring the youth there. I felt that maybe some of the youth, that their families, they might find their family records or something regarding their families or their tribes in those records. And then that would spur interest in researching more about their relationship to their families and their tribes. But that didn't happen. So I'm probably not going to get a chance to go there. I don't have travel money to wherever they're going. And most people in Chicago do not. There'll be a very small number of people that will be able to now, a much smaller number, research those archives. And I think that that's part of the plan. I think that, again, it's a plan of erasure, so that even now, finally, we come to an era when there are documents that talk about us, that we now will lose access to them. Again, you didn't have to be a scholar to go there. You could be a citizen and a person and just go there for your own interest and study and read. Research is so important. And Chicago is really the Native Research Center east of the Mississippi.
13: All of these locations house information about federal Indian boarding schools, historic enrollment data, historic documents in general relating to tribes, correspondence with the United States, and more.
14: You know, that I don't know to what extent the collections will be kept together in bulk.
13: That was Laurent again.
14: You know, because they're going into an existing facility, so what space they have, you know, are those going to be broken up and moved around? And will the new staff understand what they have and know where to find things, because they're not, you know, in one kind of linear shelf anymore? It's going to make things very, very difficult.
13: The National Archives has yet to issue a statement on the closures and did not respond to multiple requests for comment from ICT. From Menominee, Ho-Chunk, and Anishinaabe homelands, I'm Amelia Schaefer.

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2: Honestly, I thought it was a prank. Running in my park in southeast Denver this summer, I saw several cottonwood trees cut down along the creek. They had that distinctive hourglass-shaped stump that beavers make, but I live in an urban area, so clearly not felled by large aquatic rodents with buck teeth.
3: So many people that live in the city, Denver for example, don't even realize that beaver live in our creek.
2: That's Vicky Vargas Madrid, the wildlife program manager for Denver Parks. And yes, count me among those who did not know beavers lived in urban areas of Colorado. Anywhere there's a creek, a river, or a stream, have water will travel, but not always welcome.
3: We get the calls every day from the general public about, why aren't you protecting all of the trees and beaver are eating them all? What are you doing about these beaver? So I think in the old days, the easy answer was, well, we're just going to kill them all.
2: But times have changed and management tools have evolved.
3: And show ya. So we call this our beaver mitigation flow device.
2: I'm with Vargas Madrid at a creek called Sanderson Gulch that runs through a park in a residential area of southwest Denver. On this summer morning, we are bushwhacking through some willows on the bank to get a closer look at a beaver dam with a PVC pipe running through it that allows water to pass.
3: The whole intent for installing these devices is to allow beaver to remain here. That is the challenge that we are facing in these urban corridors. Is we realize the importance of beaver and we realize their ecological benefits, but the general public doesn't necessarily see that.
2: She says beavers create wetlands, which then support aquatic vegetation, a food source for other wildlife, like the Swainson's hawk she spots overhead.
3: Oh, it's in there. Very cool. Interestingly enough, what we're starting to find is we see more a diversity of birds and waterfowl that exist in these pools of water that beaver create. We see more fish diversity.
2: Seeing the value of beaver in the landscape can be a journey for some residents, but it's the goal of a new statewide plan in Colorado.
4: So urban areas are a great place to see beavers doing what they do well.
2: That's Chris Inman, the Beaver Conservation Program Manager at Colorado Parks and Wildlife. Her role is to implement the new Beaver Conservation and Management Strategy released in March by the agency. The state wants to promote coexistence practices with beaver. She's in luck as beaver are having a moment. States, especially across the West, but also around the country and even internationally, are recognizing how the animals help protect ecosystems.
4: When beavers construct dams, they reconnect surface water, the pond that forms behind it, with their groundwater, and that enables the ground to act as a sponge. And the arid west hold on to that winter snowpack a little bit longer, and then it slowly releases from the ground back into our streams, providing us water when we need it most.
2: Inman says there's also been a lot of momentum to use beavers and their engineering prowess to help with wildfire prevention.
4: And beaver have become a natural way in which to store water longer, potentially have natural fuel breaks. We can do that by mimicking beaver dams and putting beaver dam analogs out there.
2: The hope is that they will adopt the analogs, the human-constructed dams, and maintain them. But that doesn't eliminate the potential conflicts with landowners, especially in agriculture.
4: They basically eat themselves out of house and home. So they're constantly doing forays and traveling up and down rivers and streams looking for new places to live.
2: That new place could be someone's private pond or a fishery where beaver have moved in because water levels have become too low during droughts. Deep water is a primary way beaver protect themselves against predators, but undoubtedly it's frustrating when dams disrupt water flows.
4: Whether it's an ag producer who has a canal that's being blocked, whether it's a trail that is flooded.
2: The management plan includes strategies to relocate beaver, take out troublesome dams, paint trees to make them less tasty, install fencing around culverts, or add flow devices like the one at Sanderson Gulch. Back at the gulch near the beaver dam, a jogger on the trail stops to talk.
1: I'll see them early in the morning when I walk my dog, but I usually see them, if I do, on that side, but I'll occasionally see them over in the deeper water over here.
2: Cool.
1: Yeah.
2: Look at you.
1: Yeah, it's pretty neat. Cool.
2: Good.
1: Have a good day, guys.
2: Looks like the new state management plan already has someone eager to have beavers as their neighbor. In Denver, Colorado, for H2O Radio, I'm Franny Halperin.
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6: They pulled off into the parking lot, and then went into the plant cafeteria, and they found that the plant operations were completely shut down.
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6: These two shift supervisors came out just like crying, and Tyson promptly announced to all of these, you know, hundreds of workers that had shown up for their shift that day, that the plant was going to be closed effective immediately.
7: 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In today's labor history, on this date in 1886, a coalition of Knights of Labor and trade unionists in Chicago launched the United Labor Party, calling for an eight-hour day, government ownership of telegraph and telephone companies, and monetary and land reform. The party elected seven state assemblymen and one senator. You can discover these stories where they happen. The online Labor Landmarks map is available at laborheritage.org. Today's labor quote is by the Knights of Labor, who said, "We mean to uphold the dignity of labor." 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
1: Hi, I'm Riley Woodford for the Alaska Department of Fish and Game.
0: On a sunny morning in June, a Sitka black-tailed deer steps out of the thick brush into a clearing in the forest. A tiny fawn is at her heels. Its gangly legs make this little spotted fawn look bigger than it really is. This fawn is only a couple weeks old and weighs about as much as my cat. When fawns are very young, does will leave them alone for hours in a quiet, sheltered hiding place while they go off and feed. The doe is a more conspicuous target for a predator, but she's very fast. The fawn is an easy target, and it'll be weeks before it can outrun a bear. Hidden in tall grass, ferns, and underbrush, or in a berry bush thicket with virtually no scent to attract a bear, a fawn is pretty safe. After a few weeks, the fawn will travel short distances with their mothers. If a bear does encounter a doe and a fawn, another strategy comes into play. The doe will jump and bolt, fleeing the scene and drawing the bear's attention and distracting it. The fawn will drop and lay still and silent, and odds are good the bear will overlook it. In both these scenarios, the fawn is not abandoned. People who find unattended deer fawns should leave them alone. The mother will be back soon. For Sounds Wild, I'm Riley Woodford.
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1: Julieta Venegas in Democracy Now! Studio. This is Democracy Now!, democracynow.org. I'm Amy Goodman with Anjali Kamat.
2: In Pennsylvania, health officials have reported 4 measles deaths just over the last month, making 2026 the deadliest year for measles in the United States since the virus was declared eliminated in 2000. Pennsylvania had not had a measles-related death in at least 35 years. The deaths include an 18-year-old teen and a 40-year-old woman, both of whom were unvaccinated, as well as a 6-week-old baby and a newborn who died shortly after birth. The Pennsylvania Department of Health is reporting 792 measles cases across 39 counties, but that's believed by experts to be an undercount.
1: On Thursday, Health and Human Services Secretary Robert F. Kennedy Jr. gave the keynote address at a conference organized by the anti-vaccine activist organization Children's Health Defense, which Kennedy led for nearly a decade.
3: Let me be clear. You have a strong and steadfast friend at the White House. We've accomplished in 19 months, which was things that would have seemed unthinkable 2 years ago.
2: On Friday, President Trump said he would be demanding the drug companies split up vaccines into 5 shots with 6-month intervals and claimed it would reduce the autism rate. He didn't specify which vaccine he was referring to, but the administration has already been seeking to break up the MMR vaccine, that's measles, mumps, and rubella, into 3 separate shots.
1: For more on the measles outbreak and deaths and the government response, we're joined by Dr. Paul Offit, director of the Vaccine Education Center, physician in the Division of Infectious Diseases at Children's Hospital of Philadelphia. Dr. Offit is also co-inventor of the rotavirus vaccine, Rotatec, recommended for universal use in infants by the CDC. His books include Autism's False Prophets, Bad Science, Risky Medicine, and The Search for a Cure, as well as the book Deadly Choices, How the Anti-Vaccine Movement Threatens Us All. He's got a column on Substack. It's Beyond the Noise. One of his recent pieces is headlined RFK Jr., Secretary of Measles Land. Dr. Offit's joining us from Philadelphia. Thank you for being with us. Let's talk about what you call measles land and RFK's responsibility. I mean, the shocking number of deaths in Pennsylvania alone, 4 in the last 30 days, including a teenager. Can you talk about the significance of this? First time in what? Since it's been eradicated in a quarter of a century.
4: That's right. We eradicated measles from this country in the year 2000. Now, in our state alone, we've had 4 deaths just in the last month. Remember that this virus has a mortality rate of 1 in 1,000. So when you see 4 deaths, you can assume that we are vastly underestimating the number of cases. Even though the Department of Health reports roughly 800 cases, I think you can assume it's probably closer to 4,000. I think Robert F. Kennedy Jr., as Secretary of Health and Human Services, is doing everything he can to play this kind of see no evil approach and not let people know what's really happening. If you look on the CDC's website right now, under measles 2006 deaths, it lists 0. So 0 deaths, even though we know that 4 deaths occurred in the state of Pennsylvania. He doesn't want us to know the damage he's done being such a successful anti-vaccine activist over the last 20 years.
2: Dr. Offit, how can that be? How can the CDC not report these deaths?
4: Because I think that RFK Jr. is telling Erica Schwartz, the director of the CDC, not to report them. I think you're just seeing a politicization of the science. I think that he's doing everything he can to decrease surveillance, to decrease monitoring, and to just try and ignore it. He knows that if he's a successful anti-vaccine activist, you're going to see what you're seeing. Not only increase in measles deaths, increase in flu deaths in children, increase in whooping cough deaths in children. He knows that, and he just wants us to be blind to it so he can continue his war against vaccines, which he believes is a war against chronic diseases, even though it's not.
1: Dr. Offit, what about President Trump calling for the breaking up of these vaccines like MMR? What exactly does that mean?
4: I think it's just a lot of hand waving. Both companies that make the combination measles, mumps, rubella vaccine in this country, Merck and GlaxoSmithKline, have issued statements that they have no interest in separating that combination measles, mumps, rubella vaccine into three separate vaccines, because that would mean instead of having a two-dose vaccine at 12 to 15 months of age and then at 4 to 6 years of age, we would have a six-dose vaccine. So it would spread out and separate those vaccines, making it less likely children would complete the series, and therefore more likely the children would be in harm's way. The companies, to their credit, have both said that they have no plans to do that. And I don't think the President of the United States can make them do that.
0: And Dr. Offit, we're entering cold and flu season. Kids are back in school. How does what's happening today compare to the measles outbreak in Philadelphia in 1990-91?
4: Right. So I'm still suffering post-traumatic stress disorder from that outbreak. We had, in a period of only a few months, in 1990, 1991, we had 1,400 cases of measles in our city alone, along with 9 deaths. And I think what worries me the most about what's going on now is, I mean, I'm old enough to have had measles. I'm a child of the 1950s, when there were 3 to 4 million cases of measles a year, 48,000 hospitalizations and 500 deaths. But that's a winter-spring disease. Now we're heading into winter, where children are now back in school sharing their viruses. And this virus is typically a winter-spring disease. I really fear this is going to get much worse. I just hope that Robert F. Kennedy Jr., as Secretary of Health and Human Services, and Erica Schwartz, the head of the CDC, lets us know what's going on. But more importantly, do what they should be doing, which is get out there every day and bring clinics into those areas that are high risk, meaning low vaccine rates, and do everything you can to prevent what I think is a coming disaster.
1: Speaking of disasters, we're hearing increasingly, like at Eloy Detention Center in Arizona, about a number of people who have measles, maybe up to 8, it may be more. What about measles in confined facilities?
4: Exactly. So I don't think people realize just how contagious this virus is. There's something called a contagiousness index, meaning how many people would you infect during a day, assuming you're contagious and everybody you come in contact with is susceptible. For viruses like influenza or SARS-CoV-2, the cause of COVID, or respiratory syncytial virus, the contagiousness index is 2 to 4. For measles, it's 15 to 18. You don't have to have direct contact with somebody who has measles. You just have to be within their airspace within 2 hours of them being there. If somebody comes into our emergency department with measles and they go back into a treatment room and then they leave that treatment room, no one can walk into that room for 2 hours. That's how contagious this virus is.
0: And how are, you know, to bring it back to Pennsylvania, how are officials in Pennsylvania and Governor Shapiro dealing with this crisis?
4: So Dr. Deborah Bogan is the head of the Department of Health here in the Commonwealth of Pennsylvania. She's doing everything she can with her group to try and identify high-risk areas and to get this vaccine out there, to deal with sort of influencers in the community, to be willing to go into children's homes to vaccinate them, because she's what this is, which is a growing epidemic, and she's doing everything she can, really without the help, not only without the help of our Secretary of Health and Human Services, but really working against the Secretary of Health and Human Services, says he is the worst possible person to be in that position at this time.
0: And on X, actually, RFK Jr. accused the governor of Pennsylvania, Josh Shapiro, of fabricating the measles deaths. He later seemed to attribute the state's measles outbreak partly to the governor for, quote, refusing to cooperate with the CDC.
4: Right. So I think you can believe pretty much nothing of what this man says. Obviously, those deaths weren't fabricated. The one child who died within a day or so of being born, the mother had measles, the baby had measles, and the baby died of an enlarged spleen, which ruptured, which measles can do. You know that the 6-month-old or the several-month-old child had a severe measles pneumonia. You knew that the 40-year-old had a severe measles pneumonia. You knew that the 18-year-old had something called acute demyelinating encephalomyelitis caused by measles. So you know all that. So the governor is fabricating nothing. It's RFK Jr. who just doesn't want you to know how successful he's been at his anti-vaccine activities.
1: Dr. Offit, before we go, I want to ask you about COVID. I mean, just in my own building, we have people, whole families who are getting COVID. And I wanted to ask you about what we know. Is COVID increasing? And what about the new vaccine?
4: So I think COVID is becoming flu, which is to say, I think you're going to see every year COVID will cause roughly, will cause hundreds of thousands of people to be hospitalized and tens of thousands to die, just like influenza does every year. I think that the vaccine, which is trying to keep up with the virus that continues to mutate, is effective at keeping people out of the hospital, effective at keeping them out of the intensive care unit, and effective at keeping them out of the morgue. As for, as true, all vaccines like this, which are prevent short incubation period mucosal infections like flu, COVID, RSV, it's not going to be as good at preventing mild disease or moderate disease, but that's not the goal. The goal is to tame the virus so that you're not seriously affected.
1: And can people as easily get the vaccine as during the pandemic? What should parents know in going to their pediatrician?
4: They should be able to. But what RFK Jr. recently did is he said that he's not going to use the vaccine for children's program, which pays for about 50% of all vaccines for children who are either uninsured or underinsured. It seems like he's going to hold back on the money for that vaccine, which is just unconscionable. There already are children who are dying of COVID, and he would be willing to do that. I just can't believe we continue to stand back and let this man do what he's doing.
1: What could be done? We have 10 seconds.
4: Well, at some point, it would be nice if people in power stood up for children in this country instead of fearing for their jobs if they contradict President Trump or contradict RFK Jr.
1: Dr. Paul Offit, director of the Vaccine Education Center, physician in the Division of Infectious Diseases at Children's Hospital of Philadelphia, will link to your recent piece, RFK Jr., Secretary of Measles Land. And that does it for our show. I'll be in Westport, Connecticut tonight for the screening of Steal a Story, Please, about Democracy Now! With the director, Tia Lesson. And then we're on to London, Hackney Picture House on Friday, September 25th. On Sunday, we'll be in Lewis. On Monday, we'll be also in London. Check our website. Then to Copenhagen, the Grand Theater, and finally to Berlin, Germany. I'm Amy Goodman with Anjali Kamat. Check our website at democracynow.org.
5: The Susitna River Coalition will be hosting a panel discussion of local experts and community members about Alaska's energy future and the proposed Susitna-Watonna hydroelectric project.
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5: September 23rd at 6 p.m. in the Murray Auditorium building over at UAF. 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The event is free to attend September 23rd. We will start at 6 p.m. and it will last roughly until 8 p.m.
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8: 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And now, today's episode.
9: Hi, everybody. Welcome to another episode of Tectonic. My name is Mark Hurst. I'll be your host for the next hour. Thanks so much for joining. I've got a really great conversation to share with you today, and I haven't recorded it because it's going to be live in studio. I'm joined by music journalist Jesse Jarno. Jesse, welcome to the show.
10: Thanks, Mark. Great to be here.
9: I'm so happy. I'm so privileged that you are spending your time with us for this show. We're going to be talking about ticketing apps and live music. This is a subject that you know a lot about. You have covered as a music journalist. You have been quoted in the press. More on that in a moment. And let me just tell listeners, if they're not familiar with you and your work, Jesse Jarno, everybody, is a music journalist and past guest on Tectonic. Actually, you were one of the very first guests back in 2018.
10: Oh, wow.
9: And you're an author. You wrote a book on Yola Tengo called Big Day Coming in 2012. You wrote a book, a biography of psychedelic America and the early psychedelic history of the internet in 2012. That was a book called Heads. 2016. And that was the book that I interviewed you about on the show early on. And then in 2018, you had a book called Wasn't That a Time? The Weavers, the Blacklist, and the Battle for the Soul of America. You're also associated with the good old Grateful Dead cast, which is the primary podcast for the Grateful Dead. Is that right?
10: Yeah, the official podcast for the Grateful Dead, produced by Rhino Records.
9: So you've got a lot of experience and expertise and skill and just countless hours and months and years of listening to music and being around music, especially in live music venues. And it's just come up recently, again and again, the problems that are brewing, thanks to Silicon Valley and other tech-adjacent companies, the problems that are brewing in the live music space, specifically around the use of technology for ticketing. And I wanted to start us off by reading a quick excerpt from a Gothamist piece. This is from July 27, 2026. The headline is, Oy vey, que malo, yo la tengo Hanukkah show tickets snatched up by scalpers. And here's, and again, this is all on the episode page if people want to follow along. Jesse Jarno, who wrote a book on Yola Tengo, said he has, quote, endless contempt for these large ticket companies. And here's your quote. The ticketing app thing has infected almost every venue in the city. It's like, I live in New York. This venue is in New York. This band is from New York. But somehow to enter this room in New York, where this band from New York is going to play, I have to do all these interactions with some giant corporation of people who probably don't go to see live music. And I'm just cleaning everything up.
10: Yeah, and even that cleanup was already fairly cleaned up.
9: It was already pretty clean. Jesse said that he is going to try to keep it really clean for live FCC compliant
10: broadcast. I didn't say that.
9: You said you would try.
10: I said I'd try.
9: You said you'd try. So I'm playing along. I'm trying to keep things very, very clean. But let's talk about this. So for listeners who don't know, Jesse, and you know, we have many, many listeners in the New York area who know and love Yola Tengo, who have been to the famous Hanukkah shows. We also have many listeners outside of this area and all around the world. So for those listeners who may not know Yola Tengo, or maybe they know the band, but they don't specifically know the Hanukkah shows, what's the deal with the Yola Tengo Hanukkah shows?
10: Sure. Well, since 2001, so that actually makes this the 25th anniversary, though they haven't done it every single year, they've performed the 8 Nights of Hanukkah that started off at Maxwell's, which is this cozy club in Hoboken where they started playing in the 80s. And the performances are incredibly special. For the past bunch of years, they've played completely different set lists every night. They've got different openers every night. They have different world-class comedians every night. And none of this is announced in advance. So these shows have been getting more and more popular over the years. And they moved to the Bowery Ballroom in Manhattan a couple of years back and have gotten more and more popular since then. And it was always, you know, you always had to either get online to buy a ticket. They used to make a point, or they still do make a point, of having tickets on sale at local record stores. I made a lot of really good friends waiting online for Yola Tengo tickets at Other Music back in the day, but buying actual hard paper tickets, little cardboard things, not even Ticketmaster tickets, just Maxwell's tickets. And then I can't remember the whole sequence of events, but eventually there was some of those surcharge free on sales moved over to the Mercury Lounge after the Bowery Ballroom got sucked up into the Borg, which was less perfect because then you were just going to buy tickets from somebody who is literally just entering them into a Ticketmaster system. So you could get shut out after buying only tickets for one night because then they had to keep entering tickets for each individual ticket you won. I'm getting way ahead of myself.
9: But we'll get back to those paper tickets.
10: Yeah, we certainly will. But this year, Tickets went really fast, like uncommonly, creepily fast. You know, I'm on a chat group with lots of Yola Tengo heads, and people were just astonished. Like, you know, whatever time the on sale was, within moments, people are like, how is it sold out already? It's never been sold out this quickly.
9: Right.
10: And
9: but you had a suspicion. You knew what was happening.
10: Well, I mean, I think everybody knows what's happening. Yeah. I don't think there's any, you know, one of the things that got cut out of the Gothamist article, you know, my framing for this is, you know, I have marginally, like I'm holding my fingers barely apart from each other for you listeners at home, marginally less contempt for the ticketing system than I do for, let's say, the federal government at this point. And I think that's a pretty universal thing. Yeah. You know, death taxes and the ticketing system sucks. It's like these things are at least somewhat stable. And it's not like it's ever been perfect. It's not like it's ever really worked for everybody or even the majority of people.
9: But
10: it's certainly gotten worse.
9: It's gotten worse. So if we go back to the Hanukkah shows that you used to go to pre-monopolization of digital ticketing, the tickets would not sell out right away, like you said.
10: Right.
9: And
10: you know, part of that is Yola Tengo has certainly gotten more popular over the years.
9: But. Yes. But what happens when the bots come in and they buy up all the tickets is that they then go to a reseller that then puts in gouging prices, right?
10: Yeah, just within, you know, within like an hour of the on sale, you'll go look on one of these ticket flipping sites and see tickets for many, many more times than the face value is.
9: And it's
10: infuriating for everybody.
9: It's unfair to the fans, and of course the artists themselves are not recovering any of that revenue. So the artists,
10: and these are benefit shows. I forgot to add that very key part about the Yola Tengo things. These are all benefits. So it's not like they're, and the tickets are extremely affordable for however many hours you're getting.
9: Right. All right, so there was that piece from The Gothamist. Again, that's listed on the episode page at tectonic.fm. The 800-pound gorilla, so to speak, in the ticketing space is Ticketmaster. Is there any other company, and we'll get to the resellers, but this is the company that many venues have to sign on with across the country. If they don't work with Ticketmaster, suddenly they're not getting acts coming to their theater, and business dries up. And similarly, if you are a fan and you want to go to practically any live event, you've got to probably have that Ticketmaster app on your surveillance phone.
10: Or AXS, which is the Live Nation one, which is... And I honestly kind of resent the fact that I even have to know the difference between these things. Like, my ideal as a ticket buyer is to never, ever actually have to think about the people selling me them. I just, like, I want to buy a ticket, and it's like, all right, I got a Yola Tengo ticket or whatever.
9: Right,
10: why do I have to remember the people who sold it to me, you know?
9: Right. So there are two.
10: Well, there's lots, but those are the two.
9: Those are the two main ones. And when a given show for an artist or venue that's working with AXS or Ticketmaster, when they sell out quickly, like you were just talking about, then the bots are purchasing those tickets to go to a reseller. And that's something like StubHub. Is that right?
10: Yes. Yeah. I mean, there's, you know, lots of places.
9: Many places. But is StubHub the main one, or are there others in that big ones?
10: There's probably, I can't say I really engage with that. I try to really avoid dealing with that. So I'm sure there's other ones that people use. I mean, sort of, there's also the fair alternative to StubHub, or the attempt to be fair, which is Cash or Trade, which grows out of sort of the Grateful Dead, Fish, hippie world. Cash or Trade was an expression that you would hear in parking lots outside Fish shows and outside of Dead shows. Cash or Trade for your extra, meaning you're either paying face, cash, or trading some kind of material good. Let's call them material goods for the tickets. That's not cash.
9: Right.
10: And I think that, but I think that's actually a healthy thing.
9: Yeah.
10: Like this idea that a culture can exist outside, literally outside of a concert space where tickets can act as a currency. It's the inflation and the flipping them for lots of money that I think is the really damaging part.
9: Yeah. So people have talked about the barter economy as a better mode than this hyper capitalistic, you know, financialized system where there's some centralized power that can gouge people from some remote area. A barter system is more peer to peer. You have something I want. I have something you want. We can trade, and that keeps prices fair. It's not centralized to one corporate actor. And people can bring different things to the transaction.
10: Right. And it's hard to scale that. And that's right. The problem once things go online is that suddenly you're not just dealing with the, you know, however many hundreds or thousands of people are wandering outside the venue. You're dealing with everybody everywhere. And that's, you know, really where that's kind of the main place where things get really topsy-turvy or where things really spun out of control. I mean, obviously, there were people selling tickets for way more than their face value for years, for decades.
9: You know, sure, scalpers have been around.
10: But putting it online, I think, is really the thing that that blows it up to the point of you know, making it intolerable for fans.
9: It's funny because in the early days of the web, the pitch was, this is going to make things easier for you, the fan, the user, the customer, whatever.
10: I can mime things in the studio that don't come through in words on the radio.
9: Yeah, I'm not going to translate what you just did. But the idea was, the web is going to make things convenient. We're going to reduce friction. And it's going to, and the other part of the pitch was, it's going to democratize everything because everybody is going to have a shot, no matter where you are in the world, you'll have a shot at buying this ticket, let's say. And what it turned out to be instead is that the power has centralized into, in this case, two main players who then can do whatever they want. And then the resellers can come in and do whatever they want once their bots have the tickets in hand.
10: And I will say it has democratized things to some extent in smaller indie venues, because now there's a billion more options for running your ticketing, and some venues do that really well. Some tiny venues do that really well. There's a venue in New York called Roulette that I love.
9: Yep.
10: That I buy a ticket. It's super quick. I don't have to register with their website. They'll send me a PDF. I've got my ticket. And, you know, if they're good, it'll even have the name of the act in the PDF so I can find it in my email later. Right. But then there's other ones that just introduce even more complications into it. For example, I know there's a company that services a lot of small venues called Dice, which my impression from people who work at venues and from artists is that it is actually far more fair to the venues and to the artists than Ticketmaster or these larger things. But again, that's one of those ones that I was talking about where suddenly, you know, it's like, what? I need an app? You know, it's actually made me buy fewer tickets.
9: Right.
10: Because it used to be, so the venue in New York, for example, well, I'm not gonna say their name because I like the venue too much. But before, I would, if there was an act that I like halfway liked that I would think maybe I'll be free that night, I would just buy a ticket, and if I didn't want to use it, I'd forward it to a friend, and no problem.
9: Right.
10: And now there's this app where it's like if I want to share this ticket with, and I often just give them away. It was like, I'm not using this $12 ticket. Right. Go for it. It's all right. Yours, whatever. And now if I want to do that, it's like, well, I need your phone number to put it in the, and you need to have this app, and I need to have this app, and, you know, you need to, like, approve this message that you're going to get, and, you know, it just adds all these other layers of complication. I mean, there's good parts of it, too. Like, they have this wait list function that I think is actually, you know, fantastic. But just send me a ticket as a PDF, man. I don't want your... I do need to throw in, because somebody mentioned this in the comments, you don't actually need the app. You can just show up and give them your name and they'll let you in.
9: Really?
10: Most
9: small venues, right.
10: I've never showed up at a small venue without an app and said, I bought a ticket online. I don't have the app, and been denied entry.
9: I had an experience last year when I was going to go to a benefit concert. There was a nonprofit that was putting on a musical benefit. I wanted to go there. And I acquired a ticket. Of course, it was through Ticketmaster. This is a fairly large and fairly well-known venue in Manhattan. And I was prepared to do just what you said. Just give me the PDF. I don't like using a surveillance phone to run my life. So just give me the PDF. I'll print it on my home printer and I'll bring a little sheet of paper. No. And it had been a while since I had gone into a Ticketmaster venue, obviously. They said, you have to download the Ticketmaster app. You have to create an account. You have to then link your account to this thing so that your ticket shows up. And then when you show up at the venue, you have to show this QR code, but you have to show it in the Ticketmaster app. They make it really clear in the app. You can't take a screenshot of this. You have to have these are my words, a surveillance phone running the surveillance app so that you can show them the surveillance QR code when you go in.
10: And here's the part that makes this a huge pain. So I went to a couple of shows this summer that had that thing at Forest Hills. I don't mind naming that venue. Yeah. I mean, I do love Forest Hills. But I went with somebody, and she needed to go use the bathroom, for example. And I can't just hand her a ticket stub. I can't send her a screenshot. Right. It's like you're either going to have to, like, negotiate with the person guarding the door, or you're going to have to download the app and register it, and I can forward you a ticket, and then you can show, you know. And, you know, look, most people who work at venues are human. I'll give them that. And I think people who work at venues are awesome. I've got nothing against the people who work at the venues.
9: Yeah.
10: And, you know, you don't often actually experience problems getting back into the section, like saying, sorry, I had to go to the bathroom. Right. But, you know, it's just this other layer of control over all of this.
9: That's what it always seems to roll up to. The default now seems to be to put all of these processes in a app that's larded down with surveillance. So who knows what kind of hidden algorithms to manipulate the experience. And all of it is conferring control on the corporate owner.
10: I have to tell you a punchline, funny kind of story with that, which is that I don't remember which ticketing system this refers to, because, like I said, I resent the fact that I even have to know them. But it was one of the big ones. It was either Ticketmaster, AXX, whoever handles Jones Beach. Yeah. I went to go see Neil Young there last summer. And it was like, you need the app, blah, blah, blah. So I, like, opened up the app. I made sure the ticket worked. It was doing the little windshield wiper thing over the QR code.
9: Exactly.
10: And then I got to the front of the line, and I opened the app, and it was like, you need this other app, which was, like, I think Google Wallet. Or so. It was something I've never used before, you know? And it was like, there's a giant line behind me. They're asking. It's like, what? And the woman kind of looked around, and this is, you know, like I said, people who work at venues are awesome.
9: Yeah.
10: And she kind of looked around, made sure nobody was watching, and she sort of, like, bumped her phone, her scanner against my phone, and kind of just go in.
9: Wow.
10: It's like, all right, free.
9: Was there any?
10: I had paid for it. Yeah. You know?
9: Of course, but was there any indication beforehand you needed a second app in order to
10: Not when I had checked it the first time.
9: So here's a question I have.
10: You follow an app to a second location.
9: that's well said. You've been going to concerts for decades. So you remember the before times, before everything was ruined by these tech companies. What was it like when people used to enter a venue with their printed tickets? I imagine it was either show the ticket or punch the ticket or maybe even scan the ticket in a barcode scanner. Wasn't that faster than scanning the surveillance phones now?
10: I mean, it's everything is faster. It was faster like that. Using Metro cards was faster than people taking their apps out to, like, blink their way onto the subway.
9: Exactly.
10: You know, I mean, sure, that was faster. Scan, you know, they had a... The last, you know, all of those things, all those things happened that you just described in phases over the course of the last 25 or 30 years. You know, one of those phases, they used scanners on these specially printed tickets, and you could, if you were bold enough to hold a lighter up to your ticket, it would, like, burn in a certain way to tell you it was authentic or not, which, great system, you know? And it always scared people when you did it. I'm like, I want to see if this is real, and you're holding up a lighter to their ticket in the parking lot.
9: Those were the days.
10: Yeah. But there were, you know, there was room for pushback, you know, a huge thing in the 80s and 90s. It started with, you know, the Grateful Dead ran a mail order ticketing system. I mean, they had so I was researching this in the last 6 months or so. In the 60s and in the 70s, or, you know, 60s and really kind of into the early 70s, most venues sold tickets by mail order. Like, if you look at, like, old ads for the Fillmore East or even, like, you know, like Bob Dylan tours in the early 70s when he came back with the band, or seen any of the giant tours the late 60s, early 70s, if you look at the ads, it's almost, you know, it's like right to the box office for tickets. Here's the address. And the venue would sell you a ticket directly. And then that started to change, kind of, you know, all these systems kind of started coming in and national, you know, sort of becoming national over the course of the 70s, you know, and I didn't get to experience this whole way because I didn't start buying tickets really until the early 90s. But, you know, even then there were workarounds. You would call the Ticketmaster number 10 minutes early and keep the person, you know, keep whoever answered on the line.
9: Yeah.
10: But, you know, this mail order thing was this huge innovation for the Dead. They started doing it in the late 70s. you know, they did it for like a couple of tours where they actually got to sell they were theater tours. They weren't like arenas at that point, but they got to sell every ticket in the venue through mail order and completely, it was for the only people in their fan club. And tickets did end up going, there were definitely people selling tickets outside those shows for lots and lots of money, way over face, but I think that's because largely those were underplays, as opposed to the fact that they were, you know, fan club only. But then they continued experimenting with mail order stuff in the 80s, and that became a really successful system for them. And, you know, Ticketmaster would never let them have the whole venue. They could have, I don't know how much it was, maybe a third, maybe not even that. But other bands started doing that, and that became a normalized thing in the jam band world, maybe somewhat obviously, but other bands started following the ticketing model as well. I know Pearl Jam had one at some point. Somebody else can probably fill in the details. Those worked really well, you know, or at least my experience using mail order ticketing systems worked fantastically well. It was, you know, I knew I was buying them right from the band. They were, you know, they'd could send an envelope off and decorate it, and you know that probably somebody in the band's office would be looking at it.
9: Right.
10: And, you know, the word was, you know, nicely decorated envelopes would sometimes get tickets first, or good tickets, or yeah. something like that. That was, you know, that was fun. That really did feel community driven, and like you were buying tickets wasn't a miserable experience. You might not get them, but generally, but it didn't feel like you were getting screwed over.
9: Right.
10: You know?
9: And you're dealing with the band. You're not dealing with a faceless corporation.
10: Right. And sometimes they would just send you printed out Ticketmaster tickets, but nonetheless, they would be coming from the band's stash
9: right.
10: of them.
9: Right.
10: There's, and that's, you know, that kind of evolved into the artist presale, which is just like now there's all these levels of like ticket. You know, I've gotten accidentally, basically, you know, not scammed because I clicked on the things, but like I've accidentally like purchased tickets at the wrong level. It's like, why was that ticket $80? Oh yeah, because they sent me a fridge magnet. All, you know, it's like, oops, didn't mean to click on that. Just sell me a ticket.
9: Right. So we've got a change in how tickets were constructed. I mean, they were paper, and then they were special paper with a lamination, and then they just poof, and right. now it's just all digital.
10: And you know, having that limited stock of them, and you know, if like there's 1,000 tickets, they're all printed out on paper, or however many there are for a venue, that really, you know, that creates an actual physical scarcity problem. But it's, you know, whoever bought them, whoever lined up, or whoever got them, then has the physical stock, and they become products. You know, and that becomes such a different thing when the tickets become virtual. And again, that's again,
9: when you say the tickets become products, you mean like that becomes a collectible item?
10: Well, I mean, it becomes stock. It becomes right. something that, you know, a company is, you know, a scalper or a ticketing agency, like
9: right.
10: literally has, you know, oh yeah, man, I got, you know,
9: look at what I've got here.
10: Because you look in like the back pages of newspapers, you know, the Village Voice or whatever, you know, call for Yankees, Rangers, Grateful Dead, David Bowie, you know, whoever was right. pouring the tickets. It was just, you knew a guy.
9: Now, as a fan, did you ever hold on to the tickets?
10: Oh yeah,
9: put them in scrapbooks and stuff.
10: Absolutely, I've got. I mean, I still hold on to the tickets. This is not a past tense thing. When I get paper tickets, I don't throw them out. You know, they're great. As you know, I definitely have notebooks where I made each page as like an entry for a show. I kind of, you know, that probably stopped doing that a little bit after college, but I certainly kept holding on to them. I've got shoe boxes and envelopes. I've got a drawer full of paper tickets still. That's like, oh, I guess that's my designated like ticket drawer. Like there still are, you still can get paper tickets if you work at it.
9: And that's another thing that's being lost in this full on sprint towards digitizing everything. You can't really save a printout of a QR code as a nostalgic memento right. of that night.
10: Right, right. You know, leads bands to do other kinds of merch. There's all, you know, it's yeah.
9: But why should you have to buy more merch
10: when you've
9: already bought a ticket?
10: I don't want to buy more merch. I'm just saying.
9: Yeah.
10: So the fridge magnet I got when I accidentally upsold myself on Bob Dylan tickets is like it's a magnet of a ticket. I don't have a real ticket for that.
9: Oh, that was the actual magnet.
10: That's
9: funny.
10: Yeah.
9: It's like this is what tickets used to look like, kids.
10: Yeah.
9: Gaze upon the fridge and learn something. Let's talk a little bit about the surveillance that's going on in Ticketmaster. Before the show, I sent you this article. This is from Tech Times on August 18, 2026. Actually, a Tectonic listener shared this with me, which I appreciate. The headline is, Ticketmaster biometric check clears face data.
10: No, no, cut it out.
9: All right, so here's the clip, and it's all on the episode page at tectonic.fm. Quote, when a fan tries to log into Ticketmaster or complete a ticket purchase, and the platform decides that something looks off, some of them, that is to say, some of the fans, now face a prompt they did not agree to when they created their account. Scan your face.
10: Oh, God, I've never gotten
9: photograph
10: that.
9: Your government-issued ID and hand that data to a company called Persona Identities, which is the same vendor whose entire government dashboard code base sat exposed on a publicly accessible federal server for hours in February, requiring no exploit to access. So, yeah.
10: Okay, I just needed to sigh to punctuate
9: that. Well, I'm going
10: to
9: ask you for a more verbose reaction here in a second, but let me just summarize that for listeners. So Ticketmaster, of course, has these algorithms running the background that decide whether anything you do on the Ticketmaster app or site or whatever is quote unquote suspicious. It's just like we've been talking about in recent shows about the algorithms that are tracking people as they drive on streets. And if an algorithm decides you're doing something suspicious, the notice goes to the local sheriff. Anyway, Ticketmaster is doing the same thing. If they find any kind of behavior that the algorithm deems suspicious, and who knows what that means, then you have to submit yourself to further surveillance by giving a facial scan to a company that has been shown to have lax security practices. And as I've said many times on the show, once your face scan gets leaked, good luck getting yourself a new face.
10: Yeah, I mean, you must have talked about Jim Dolan and the MSG, you know, family event, dysfunctional family venues on this show before, but
9: well,
10: you know, you're having your face, you know, scanned and ripped off.
9: Well,
10: if you will.
9: A brief digression. By the way, if you're just joining us, you're listening to Tectonic. My name is Mark Hurst. I'm your host, and I'm joined by Jesse Jarno, music journalist, author, DJ, all around cool guy. All of his material, or most of his material, is listed or linked on the episode page today at the Tectonic website, tectonic.fm, tectonic.fm. And we're talking about ticketing apps and live music, and how companies like Ticketmaster and StubHub are using technology in all the ways that the tech companies tend to do it these days that I cover on the show in order to make ticket purchasing and entrance to the venue less convenient for the music fans and less profitable for the artists themselves and just less good all around, except for the eight dudes on the West Coast who own these companies. So we're talking about the surveillance that is lit up when the Ticketmaster platform decides something is looks a little bit off. So Jesse, why should music fans have to submit themselves to a facial scan? And we'll get to Madison Square Garden in a moment.
10: They shouldn't. I don't have anything more articulate to add.
9: But that's what's happening.
10: Oh, I know it's what's happening, but they shouldn't have to submit to that. That sucks. There's nothing else to add.
9: We've got the analysis from Jesse Jarno.
10: Got your top people on it.
9: Yes. So you mentioned MSG, which of course stands for Madison Square Garden, for anyone who is not familiar with the venue or New York City. And I covered this on a show a while ago, but it turns out that Madison Square Garden and Radio City Music Hall, and other venues have the same owner.
10: Jim Dolan.
9: And what Dolan has done is he has installed face scanners at the entrances to his venues so that every single, and I mean every single person who enters one of those venues for a music concert or a basketball game or the Rockettes or something, every single person has their face scanned, they're identified, and it was found, I think it was last year or 2 years ago, that he had instructed his security guards to escort out from the entrance anyone who was employed by a certain law firm that his company was engaged in a lawsuit with. And so what ended up happening was this mom was taking her daughter and the local Girl Scout troop to see the Rockettes, or maybe it was one of the shows at Radio City, and the security guards came up to her and said, "You're going to have to leave." And she's a lawyer working for that firm, but she's not involved in the case against Dolan. She was just an employee somewhere in the law firm. So the Girl Scouts all got to see the show, but the mom had to leave.
10: I mean, it's you know, I don't know. I was going to say worse than that, but it's, you know, I'm not going to add any value judgment to that. But, you know, you're also, if the owner of that venue also has a personal vendetta against you, you might end up banned, which is another thing. Wired has done a bunch of coverage of that this year, of a specific people that they've had it out for and not let into MSG. You know, it's Sphere in Las Vegas. I'll call it the Sphere. I know you're not.

0: supposed to put a definite article there, but, you know, screw you, buddy. They can identify people seat by seat. And they know, you know, they look up your name on the system. Yep, you're in seat 42J or row whatever. And camera right on you.
1: Yeah, all we need next is microphones over every seat to see how people are talking to their plus ones about the show.
0: Right.
1: And if you say anything...
0: I don't know how this works. I don't know the audio system at Sphere, but headphones can also work as microphones, and there's little speakers at every seat in the Sphere already, so it might already be happening.
1: It could be. I'm planning on a show next week, a monologue show where I'm going to talk about the state of surveillance and how surveillance is starting to pop up in even more places you don't expect. So I wouldn't be surprised. But I do know that at least one person was ejected from Madison Square Garden because he had, I think, an anti-Dolan t-shirt on. So there are cameras scanning the crowd.
0: Oh, it was even better than that. It was someone who made a gag anti-Dolan shirt, sold it online, kind of forgot that they had done that, you know, just like through one of those t-shirt vendors, showed up at the Garden for some event, and then were not allowed in and reverse engineered that was why.
1: So what I find interesting, Jesse, is that here we have a system. Let's just go back to live music, okay? We have a system where in order to buy the ticket, you need to submit yourself to extensive surveillance. In order to enter the venue, you have to be holding a surveillance phone, that is to say an Apple surveillance iPhone or a Google surveillance Android phone. You have to be running one, or to your anecdote earlier, possibly multiple surveillance-laden apps in order to get yourself through the slow line of people scanning their surveillance devices on some janky scanner. And then when you walk into the venue, your face could be scanned by further surveillance. And then when you sit down in your seat, you could be surveilled even further by cameras that are monitoring the people in their seats.
0: I mean, it's...
1: What is the common thread from beginning to end, everybody, that we're seeing here? Why is it, Jesse, that we have, as music fans, we have to be surveilled every single freaking step of the way from shopping for the ticket to actually going and listening to the music itself? This is not what fans want. This is not what artists want.
0: No, it's certainly not. And, you know, there's certainly attempts to solve this problem. I mean, I think one of the main, you know, one of the main pieces that's sort of causing the domino effect, the surveillance, I think at this point, I don't think this would solve that, because people, I feel like it's sugar. They're just addicted to it. Capitalism is addicted to surveillance. But, you know, capping ticket resale prices, would do a huge amount towards disabling, you know, ticket flipping. And I'm actually about to posting a link in the comments here. I think it's the one that I've got to answer a math question on a Monday. I just posted this link to the comments where it shows what the ticket resale laws are in each state. And in some states, they cap resale. You know, you can't legally sell a ticket for more than the face or more than 25% over face. And that goes a really long way.
1: I'll just say for listeners what Jesse is referring to as the comments. You can find these links on the episode page, tectonic.fm, and there's a link called Ticket Resale Laws by U.S. State. And if you live in the U.S., you can find your state and what the applicable laws are. I just quoted New Jersey and New York, since that's where we're located. But Jesse, it says that New York has one of the most comprehensive ticket resale laws, that it prohibits the use of bots. Now, all I hear about is problems with bots and reselling, what we've just been talking about. So are people knowingly breaking the law? Is it just not enforced?
0: It's being somewhat enforced. Sort of the result of this Yola Tengo thing was that a lot of tickets got reclaimed by Ticketmaster, like, oh, you were a bot. And I'm pretty sure some humans were also accused of being bots, and it's wild to me that humans have to prove that they're not robots rather than the other way around. That really seems like a fatal flaw in the whole system as well. Right. But New York's comprehensive ticket resale laws, which I'm looking at on the screen right now, if that's what you call comprehensive, I think we need to have a conversation about what comprehensive means.
1: Well, I think they just mean relative to other states that
0: don't
1: have much.
0: It's maybe so. But, you know, they require people.

0: on resold tickets. But I don't know. And even if New York passes that, there's still 49 other states that have to deal with this. So it seems to be a general plague on music fans and artists. I want to read you this. This is something you sent me, Jesse. This was, I think, I'm guessing his name is Matt Burnman, but I'm not sure, but just guessing from his Blue Sky username.
1: Oh, right, that one.
0: From earlier in September 2026, this guy writes, I have tickets to a show tonight that we bought through StubHub, that is to say a reseller. The tickets still aren't available to download and apparently will not be available until 30 minutes before the show starts.
1: It's so stressful.
0: Which will already be 1 hour after doors open. And then the next day, he posts a follow-up. Heads up, yesterday StubHub failed to provide me tickets I'd bought, failed to provide replacements, and refused to refund my money. Neither customer service phone number works, and the customer service email auto-replies that it's no longer monitored. So there's just online chat. And Jesse, you and I both know what online chat means. It's going to be some AI bot that says, I'm sorry, I've done everything I can. I'm sorry, I can't do more. So what happens if someone, a lot of sighing tonight, Jesse.
1: I just want to be your Ed McMahon, except just sighing.
0: But you're the expert, Jesse.
1: Am I?
0: Yes, you know so much more. You know infinitely more about music and the music business than I do. I'm just interested to know, what is someone supposed to do? Is this the state of the art with companies like StubHub, that you can buy something and not get the ticket and then not get refunded? That doesn't sound like a...
1: Mark, that's revolutionary. Capitalists have been trying to figure this out for centuries, how to sell you something without actually giving you something. Right. They finally did it.
0: Well, they tried with NFTs. Thankfully, that failed.
1: Yeah. I don't think there's any... I've admittedly purchased tickets through the secondary market, and that's really stressful. Like that thing that, like, well, it might not come to right before you know. So it's like okay, I'm going to buy this ticket from this weird website, and then it's like, is it going to come? Is it here yet? Is it here yet? Is it here yet? It's here. I can, you know.
0: But then if it's there and it's a door, if it's an hour after doors open, then you got to be standing at the venue checking your surveillance phone.
1: I mean, you know, there's also, frankly, ways to game this system that I know people do, standing outside of venues, looking at the apps, looking for the cheapest tickets after the doors open. So if you're comfortable with that, it can offer you cheaper ways into shows. I am not personally comfortable with that. I do not want to show up without a ticket.
0: You mentioned there's a whole constellation of resellers out there. I imagine a lot of them are kind of janky and skeezy. But I would think StubHub is a pretty well-known company that one should be able to trust a little more than a fly-by-night.
1: One should. Yeah. But that's why, that they have their own drawbacks as well. But that's what cash or trade was kind of invented to balance out, which, God, purchased by somebody else. I don't remember who. I don't think it was anybody. Someone should look this up. I forget. But, you know, that wasn't intended. You know, the concept of that was certainly intended to sort of counterbalance all the ticket flipping sites, the ticket scalping sites, by trying to get things back to face value or below.
0: Meantime, we have this series of social media posts. I'm not going to say or even guess which service they may have used for this, but this is from the band Animal Collective. Also is from September 2026.
1: Oh, yeah. Sorry. Cash or Trade did get bought by Ticketmaster. Oy, Gavel.
0: Oh, Cash or Trade is now owned by Ticketmaster.
1: I'm going to double-check that.
0: All right.
1: I might be wrong. I think that's correct.
0: As you look that up, Jesse, I'm going to read part of these social media posts. These are on the episode page at tectonic.fm. And basically, it sounds like what happened was there was a bot attack on the ticketing system that Animal Collective's venue was using. They said that in New York, Bowery Presents registration system inadvertently sent an incorrect communication to those who had registered for the show at the Knockdown Center. On Thursday, the ticketing system got attacked by bots at the exact time the presale happened, which triggered the system to have to cancel everyone's code and reissue new codes. A lot of you missed out on a chance to purchase tickets, and that just really sucks, says Animal Collective. They continue, no one can control the resale market. It's legal in California and New York for someone to resell a ticket they purchased on an authorized resale website. It's infuriating to us that there's nothing anyone can do to stop that or to set a limit on the resale price. So if Animal Collective can't tame this, so to speak.
1: I mean, you know, Pearl Jam went to the Senate trying to fix this in the 90s. It's not like it's a new problem, you know?
0: But it's gotten worse.
1: Yeah.
0: Because the market has become more consolidated. What do you have for us, Jesse?
1: Oh, I'm just looking at a post from an online buddy, the Modern Folk, who said, I was born in the right time. I love seeing wall of text Instagram posts from bands and musicians attempting to explain various problematic situations they're involved in.
0: What?
1: Which is, you know, always a sign that everything is going totally well.
0: It's going swimmingly.
1: Yes.
0: When a band has to fight off a bot attack and then go to a surveillance service, owned, I'm guessing it's the horrible one owned by one of the horrible ones owned by Mark Zuckerberg, to post a quote unquote photo full of text that explains what they're doing. I think what Animal Collective
1: link in bio. Sorry.
0: What Animal Collective did is they said we can't please everyone, but we're doing the very best we can, and they announced additional shows in New York and Los Angeles.
1: Yeah, and to get back to where we started, you know, Yola Tengo also tried to solve the problem in various ways. One was canceling bot tickets and partnering up a little bit with Cash or Trade to kind of do verified resale. They still do tickets sales at record stores, which I think is a really wonderful thing that lots of other artists should do, because it's easier for fans, but B, it really promotes community to like have some kind of crossover between these two different cultural locations in your city. Really, so record stores, if any record store owners
0: let's talk solutions.
1: Get to selling, that's one of them.
0: Record store, selling tickets at record stores is one solution. Obviously, good for the record store, good for the artist, good for the fans.
1: Shout out to Record Grouch.
0: So what are some of the other things? If someone is a, let's start with the bands. If someone listening is part of a band, maybe they have to deal with Ticketmaster 90% of the time, but they do have some leeway. What are things bands can do? One is to sell tickets through local record stores. Great. What else?
1: I mean, really a lot of it depends on the venues you're playing, and the choices get smaller and smaller the more and more popular your band is. So if you're...
0: Because the bigger the band, the more likely it's going to be a Ticketmaster.
1: Yeah, well, the bigger the venue, the more likely it's controlled by one of these companies,
0: right.
1: You know, which are sucking up venues left and right. That's another, you know, huge part of this, is that a lot of venues that used to be independent have been purchased by Live Nation, have been purchased by I resent having to keep track of like who owns what. Like the company Bowery Presents is no longer actually connected with Bowery. It's all like these, it's all brands and mergers and acquisitions and, you know, that the hand gesture thing. Is there a visual dump button? There is not. So yeah, but if you're in a band of a certain size, you know, you can attempt to throw shows by yourself, you know, without working through that system. And the bigger you are, the harder that is to do. But that is one lesson of the jam band scene, no matter how you feel about their music, is that lots of those bands, especially in the 90s and early 2000s, really pursued all these alternatives, you know, throwing their, you know, finding a plot of farmland in upstate New York and throwing a festival.
0: Yeah.
1: You know, and there were venues in New York that did that. You know, I don't know how big the Todd P shows got in New York, but certainly got fairly large running DIY shows like that. But then after a certain point, you just can't really do that anymore unless you're someone who's super established or, you know, and it really takes a lot of work to do that. And you're probably, if you're a band or even a group of bands doing that, it requires laying out money to a lot of money to throw your own event, and that you're not necessarily going to make back, like, unless it's a totally, the margin of profit on live events, you know, big live events, if you're putting them on, can be kind of slim if they're not a guaranteed sellout.
0: But if you're big enough, you're rich enough, you're powerful enough, you do have some options. And this brings to mind a few months ago, there was news that there was one artist who was able to convince Dolan to turn off the face scanners at MSG.
1: I forgot about that.
0: And that was Taylor Swift, not for a performance exactly, but for her wedding. And so if your name is Taylor Swift, you may be able to get some of the surveillance turned off, but that exception shows the extent of the rule, how hard it is for anybody else to have any leeway in doing anything about the surveillance regime. Let's talk real quick. We only have a few minutes left, Jesse, about fans. We talked about bands.
1: Fans are the best.
0: What can fans do? What can music fans do in this environment of oppressive algorithms and intensive surveillance and just exploitation everywhere?
1: Find the others. You know, find the fan communities, just really try to localize yourself and locate yourself in that fan world. And, you know, I've just as a fan, not as a journalist or anything, I've tried to avoid purchasing things through, you know, these large companies and just sort of putting faith in the idea that I'm part of this music world in New York. And if there's a giant ass sold out show at Forest Hills, there's a decent chance I'm going to know someone with an extra, and I just have to keep my ear open for it. And probably that person has taken the bullet and dealt with his company. But, you know, that's, you know, all kinds of, that's just one way to do it. Just sort of try to find the hole in the wall, basically.
0: You know, long time listeners or even medium time listeners will note what an interesting similarity there is from your comment to so many other comments I've had from guests on the show who've said, find your community. As the thing that we, as, you know, citizens or users of this technology need to do, it seems like our next step in all sorts of areas in our technological life is to find and be a part of some kind of human community.
1: And it's great because those don't even really need to scale. You don't have that problem there. You're just trying to find people, humans. You're not trying to, like, achieve something gigantic. You're just trying to find community, friends.
0: What are some of the fan communities that you like?
1: I mean, all the bands that I like. I wouldn't be fans of those bands if I didn't like.
0: Tell us about.
1: I mean, I love the Yola Tango world. I love the, you know.
0: Is there a particular place? Like, if there's a Yola Tango fan who wants to find other fans in that community, where do they go?
1: The Yola Tango show.
0: They go to the show.
1: That's poke around online, look on social media, look on blogs, whatever means necessary. Unfortunately, right. There's humans on the other side, you know, fortunately/unfortunately, sometimes you have to use these systems to find the humans on the far side of them. But the best way, you know, go to Record Grouch the day Yola Tango tickets go on sale and see who's lining up to buy them. You know, that's the surefire way to find hardcore fans, or get to a show early. You know, whoever the artist is, just show up not long after Doors, talk to everybody around you. You know, you just learn.
0: So there's going to be
1: find the heads,
0: some good folks there, but you probably want to avoid the scalpers who are just there to make money, right?
1: But I feel like most of them. I mean, there's still scalpers outside shows occasionally, but I do feel like most of them have kind of retreated online where the profit margin is surely much higher.
0: Interesting. So the folks hanging around outside are more likely to be actual fans, part of the community.
1: Yeah, but that's the frustrating thing about having these companies sort of in between you. Is that it's harder and harder to, show up at a show with an extra paper ticket and be able to, like, just sell that ticket. Like, I went to a sold-out show last week. It was a really beautiful Allen Ginsberg tribute on the West Side, and I knew someone who wanted to go, but the show was sold out, and it's not really the kind, I actually admittedly didn't look on StubHub, but it's not really the kind of show where you expect a lot of tickets to show up on StubHub. It's the perfect example of the kind of show where you should be able to show up outside, someone's holding their paper ticket in the air, and you're like, oh, I need an extra, and maybe that's also a great way to make friends, is people, you know, I've absolutely made friends in all of these ways I've just talked about, including buying tickets outside a show. It's like, oh, I guess I'm sitting next to you tonight. How are you? You know?
0: Right, right. If they're holding an extra ticket, you're likely sitting right next to that person. Tell me about the good old Grateful Dead cast. Where can we find it, and what can we expect to hear on that?
1: Well, wherever you get your podcast, which is to say wherever you're on the other end of an RSS feed for podcasts, but it's on, you know, it's on dead.net, which is the Grateful Dead's official website. It's on YouTube. You can, of course, subscribe to it. And it's just an incredible honor to get to do their official podcast. And ticketing comes up quite regularly in there. Shout out to Steve Marcus, who is the great wizard behind GDTS, the Grateful Dead Ticketing Service, which then, you know, after Jerry Garcia died, they kept handling tickets for other people. You know, it's to me, it's really like a core historical spot in the history of ticketing, the sort of battle against it and trying to kind of find independent ways and means through the problem. And, you know, again, none of these things are perfect. They're all, you know, short of paying, getting online and paying cash at the door. That's, like, as far as I'm concerned, kind of the only way that you can, like, get around all this stuff. And you can't really do that at bigger venues, so it'd be cool if you could.
0: And that's the way it is with Jesse Jarno. Jesse, thank you so much for spending time with us today on Tectonic. Again, if people want links to your Blue Sky and Mastodon accounts and mentions of your book and some other items, go to the episode page on tectonic.fm, T-E-C-H, tonic.fm. Jesse, thank you.
1: Thanks for having me, Mark.
0: What is our outro? And then I got to do my my finishing bit. What is our outro song going to be?
1: Well, we're not going to get through all of it, but we're going to listen to a little bit of the Year of the Horse version of Prisoners of Rock and Roll by Neil Young, whichever cable this is. I think it's
0: insert one.
1: It might be
0: two. We'll try both. Okay.
1: It's playing now. You can fade up one of them.
0: Okay. I will in a moment. Until next time, friends, you know exactly what to do. Avoid Apple, abandon Amazon, forget Facebook, and whatever you do, get off Google. See you next time.

0: This is Champagne Song. Please visit PrairielandDefendants.com. This is a poem called Childhood Ruins. In my childhood, there was a forest where I played. It was a dirty suburban strip of leftover land. Trees and bushes full of human trash. The bricks of a fallen house. Scraps of old porno mags. Yellow crumbling bank deposit slips. Torn plastic tents. All fallen to pieces like the desires they represent. We ran in those sunlit glades, heedless of history and modernity. The stinky muddy creek was choked by immortal plastics. The woods encroached on by rails and houses and commercial buildings. But they seemed to go on forever. The many signs of desperation were a mystery to me. So I played in those ruins within ruins within ruins. This is Champagne Song, sentenced to 100 years for anti-fascism.
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5: Racists and sadists are attracted to Trump, his fascism, and the eternal drug war for the same reason flies are attracted to feces. Prove me wrong. This is Cultural Baggage.
6: Well, hello, my friends. Thank you for being with us on this edition of Cultural Baggage. I am Dean Becker, the Reverend Most High. We have three guests with us this morning. First, I want to introduce an attorney based in California, Mr. Omar Figueroa. How are you doing, sir?
7: Excellent. Good morning, everybody.
6: Thank you, sir. We also have the long rider, a man who roams the halls of Congress on a still regular basis, Mr. Howard Wildridge. How are you doing, sir?
8: Oh, good, Dean. Thanks for having me.
6: And from Canada, we have my computer guru and activist extraordinaire. I want to welcome Mr. Matt Elrod. How are you doing, Matt?
9: Good, Dean.
6: Thank you all for being here. Now, I sent out a message, and the first question, it's not that specific. It says, when will enough be enough? And I just want you all to respond to that. You know what I'm talking about. It's just so much news. It's a tsunami. I can't keep up with it. The 24-hour news stations can't keep up with it. When will enough be enough?
7: Well, I think it's getting pretty close, if not already, you know, and people are reconsidering their political positions all across the U.S. when they look at the economy. They can no longer afford to ignore the chaos and madness for current administration.
6: There is some positives, and something happened just yesterday there were hundreds and perhaps thousands of people that were gathering at the Kennedy Center for the Arts to protest President Trump's thought that he might destroy that memorial to John F. Kennedy. Response there, please.
8: My better half was there at the Kennedy Center. She lives about a half mile away, and she estimated the crowd between maybe 500 to 1,000, and all peaceful, of course, just concerned citizens who did not want to see this 50-year icon disturbed or destroyed, which is a real threat in the moment.
9: Well, you know, if we're looking for silver linings, the rise of Trump caused the demise of the right wing in Canada because they associated Pierre Poilievre, our conservative leader, with MAGA. Mm-hmm. They called them Maple MAGA.
7: Uh-huh.
9: And it caused the left to rise, and we elected Mark Carney because we thought he would be more competent in dealing with Trump as anybody can be. I mean, Trump is so inscrutable. particularly in drug policy. On the one hand, he's declaring cartels terrorist organizations, and on the other, he's pardoning the president of Honduras and the guy who ran the Silk Road. And, you know, it's like, yeah. Is he seriously against drugs, or is this just cynical? And I think it's probably the latter. I mean, just last week, a Canadian border patrol seized 200 plus kilos of cocaine heading north from the U.S. So apparently you guys have cocaine to spare. And furthermore, we're not going to be blowing your boats out of the water because we're offended by that, or for that matter, you know, putting sanctions on you. What can I say? Some Canadians enjoy the cocaine. And that's a silly thing, too, isn't it, to compare people who sell drugs to willing customers to terrorists. Mm-hmm. I mean, Budweiser.
6: Mm-hmm. the Sackett family and their...
8: OxyContin.
6: Yeah. Oh, yeah. Now, speaking of situation in Canada, have Trump's tariffs impacted life in Canada? Is it disturbing your life? Is it causing problems for you or your neighbors?
9: You know, it's hard to isolate, and it's affecting some sectors, some businesses. The auto industry, which was totally integrated, and they're shipping stuff south and north, both ways to, you know. So all these integrated industries, and there's the resource industries, lumber and so forth. And as is happening there, our gasoline prices and cost of living is going up. But it's hard to say how much of that is specifically Trump, how much of it is the Iran war causing, you know, fuel prices to go up and so forth.
6: And let's take a quick survey. How much is regular gas for you there, Matt?
9: Well, I try not to think about it. And we buy it by the liter. But I mean, the closest, I drive a Miata, a two-seater. And it used to cost me, you know, before Trump, I could fill my tank for like $30. And now it's more like 70.
6: Wow. Howard, what's your price there in D.C.?
8: Yeah, here in Central Maryland, where I live, it's running $4.20 a gallon. So yeah, it's an all time high. Before Trump, it was about $2.80 a gallon. Now it's $4.20. But more importantly, you know, Dean, I live in the countryside, and just talking to a farmer yesterday, the price of his diesel to bring in the harvest, the soybeans and the corn, is doubled. So there's already good numbers out there. The farmers are going to lose a dollar or two on every bushel of corn and soybeans they bring to market. So they are right now in Congress asking for a handout, $10, $15, $20 billion extra, because Trump's war and tariffs have jerked up the price of fertilizer, diesel, and these guys have to have. It's a handout. It's socialism, although Republicans won't call it that. But, yeah, they're asking for a handout in the multiple billions of dollars.
6: And, Omar, you're there in the middle of California. How's the prices there, sir?
7: In Northern California, it's like above $6 a gallon. I'm lucky to find it at $5.79 a gallon just for regular gas. And so, you know, we are seeing the impacts here. And it's really, affordability is huge in California. Like, you know, if you live in the San Francisco Bay Area and you make $150,000 a year, family of four, that's the poverty level. And with all these like squeeze gas prices, it's just making everything much more unaffordable.
6: Now, here in Houston, it was a $2.25 before the war. It's now climbing over $4. Some stations just under, some just over $4. I think back to a phrase that George Carlin made famous, that, you know, God, he's not very good with money. He's always needing more donations. And I've got to ask, why do these billionaires need more money? I mean, honest to God, why in the hell do they need more money? Any thoughts there?
9: An addiction, right?
7: Yeah, nothing will ever make them happy. Money won't, more money will not make them happy. So they really don't need it. What they actually need is character. So they appreciate what they have. What they need is dearth, lack of, so that when they do obtain something, they can appreciate it. And so also they're not like living dragons hoarding all the wealth while millions of humans suffer and they don't even appreciate what they have. Elon Musk, the trillionaire, said whoever said that money can't buy happiness was sure right. Well, money can buy happiness, but not your own. It can buy other people's happiness. He can make a lot of people very happy and make himself happy as a consequence of that. And, you know, what he wants is approval. He wants to be seen as a hero. Well, there's an easy way to be a hero. You know, like spend money on people who really, really need it, really appreciate it. Wipe out medical debt in the United States, and Elon Musk could refurbish his image. So there are ways that people can make themselves wealthier, but it's not by hoarding material resources. There's ways to become wealthy. And I think our Native American relations knew it a long time ago. The wealthiest person is the one who takes care of everybody.
6: Now, I want to talk about the AI, the data center situation. I wonder, are humans just not quite intelligent enough to carry themselves into the future, that we're going to build these machines that will better serve us, that are smarter than us, and that we can supposedly depend on, when I've heard it said that there's a 10% chance that these data centers will wipe out humanity. How smart, how stupid are we to use this system?
8: It's too early to tell. There's been some good reports in the last few weeks of AI experts saying we better slow down and find some safeguards, because the problem is this latest report that the AI bots, they call them, or, you know, little agents, they're not only collaborating with each other, which is their program to do to solve a problem, they're starting to show initiative. And that, to what I've listened to experts have said, the problem is they show initiative. They'll say, okay, this is the problem, so we're going to eliminate it. And if we all saw 2001: A Space Odyssey, the human being was the weak link. And Hal, the computer, said, Dave, I got to kill you because you might mess up the mission. Therein lies the problem.
6: Mm. Yeah, I've seen all three of the Terminator movies too. I'm not going to be easily swayed. It's just crazy.
7: I think another side to this is not that the computers will become intelligent, and I don't think they are intelligent at this point, is that we will become computer-like. And there's a quote that resonates with me. It's by Bernard Avishai, and it says, the danger from computers is not that they will eventually get as smart as men, but that we will meanwhile agree to meet them halfway. Yeah. And that's what we're seeing now, is the dumbing down of humanity. It's not that we are reaching, you know, general artificial intelligence that is capable of creative thought. It's a derivative machine. It's not originating any original thought. You know, it's not like we're hearing the thinkers and the artists are like, oh my God, this is so original. It's so amazing. All these insights, you know, so it's basically regurgitation machines, and they're not coming up with original thinking. And the trap for us as humans is that we abandon what we have, which is our creativity, that they don't have the creativity. Only we have creativity. We can come up with original novel thoughts. And so I think that's the threat, is that human creativity is imperiled by not using our brains, by surrendering our agency and our creativity to machines that produce slop.
6: Trump has now, you know, he had the one-day coup in Venezuela. He captured the president and brought him to America. And he's been collecting all the oil. He's bragging about it. We're collecting all the oil. We're going to help the Venezuelan people. But as I understand it, that money's going to, I don't know, an Iraqi or a, what, I don't know, some bank account in the Far East where that money's now being collected. And it just went, to me, it just seems like he is a pirate. We were talking earlier about the situation, blowing people out of the water mm-hmm. because they're supposedly drug couriers, etc. And he is just, he needs a patch over one eye, as far as I'm concerned. He is a pirate, is he not?
7: Yes, and more than that, it's imperialism. You know, the very imperialism that the Americas have rejected, he's trying to bring back. Trying to take over Greenland, has taken over Venezuela, you know, trying to take over the Strait of America. I think he was going to say that the Hormuz and, you know, it's going to be the Strait of America. Yeah. And so what does this expansionism get us? It doesn't get us anything. It's like the Roman Empire trying to expand in the middle of its fall. Not a good idea. We got to take care of the American people. We have to be focused on uniting, not on dividing ourselves, not on trying to take over the world. You know, the humanity is at a point where we are now having alien disclosure. You know, the government is talking about the extraterrestrial visitors coming in. And so there's like a lot of things that are happening that, you know, what's up with all these distractions? Is the alien disclosure a distraction? Or is it real? Why are we beholden to hydrocarbon technologies? Why are we not looking for other sources of technology? You know, there's so many possibilities. Why are we trying to like go back to the past instead of go to the future? Because going back to the past is not going to work.
6: It was my understanding that Trump renamed Lake Ontario to Lake America, and that Google has actually picked it up or made it part of their, you know, what they carry. Is it still Lake Ontario on your side of the border there, Matt Elroy?
9: It is, and I gather MapQuest rejected the change, and their apps became wildly popular, more popular than Google Maps because of that. But no, we haven't changed any of our signs, and I'm a librarian, and you know, the Library of Congress is also, I think, dragging their feet on this one. Yeah, well, it's officially changing its name.
7: Trump cannot overrule a treaty by executive order. The name Ontario is part of a United States Canadian treaty. So the way you change a treaty is you pass a new treaty.
9: And the name predates the United States. Ontario is a native name, and there are cities in the United States named after, First Nations names, and
6: many of these United States are named after Indian territories or nomenclature.
9: Make fun of him, but I mean he's saying, Canadians want to be the 51st state and their governor. You know, he refers to our prime minister as a governor, and he's picked this fight with Canadians. You know,
6: because you're so nice, I think.
9: and we're sorry. You know, we're sorry about it.
7: He doesn't see what Canadians are like once you get him, elbows up.
9: So our countries are so integrated already. But when you say, oh, gee, you should become the 51st state and eschew your health care and and your legal marijuana, no, thank you.
7: As a matter of fact, in California, we're hoping to become Canada's 11th province.
9: or Cascadia, because it's true. I mean, in many ways, we have more in common in BC with California than we do with the East Coast of Canada.
6: You know, Trump has been, you know, talking about it may be after the midterms before he ends the war in Iran. You know, like it's just some, I don't know, I don't quite get it. But to me, it seems like he, given the circumstance, he's never really going to, quote, win or get their unconditional surrender or any of that ever. He knows that. The world knows that. And it just seems to me it would be a blessing to the Republican Party if he just declared victory, had all them ships head home, and just left Iran. I don't understand why he prolongs this. Any thoughts in that regard?
8: Yeah, I'd just like to say, Dean, that when we talk about policy and Iran or whatever, the way I explain Trump to foreigners, Europeans, my friends there, is that think of him as a five-year-old little boy who happens to be in the White House. He has all the power of the most best military in the world, but he's got the mind and understanding of a five-year-old. He wanted to do something dramatic like Venezuela. He did. And then he thought, I'll do something dramatic with Iran. And he had no understanding that he would accept that this is going to be a quagmire. And now, 7 months later, it is a quagmire. And the problem is, if he accepts anything less than what he told us we're fighting and dying for, now 22, not just 18, plus, you know, some $50-100 billion, he's going to have to accept something like Obama's deal that Trump tore up 7 or 8 years ago. And that's unacceptable to him. He could not admit that Obama had the right idea. So we may be here till the end of his presidency, at least in some, you know, on again, off again war with oil prices. Because for him to admit that he made a mistake, as you know, he never has in his entire life. So this could go on and on and on until he's no longer in the White House.
6: I've often said that Trump is Putin's puppet, that he is set out to destroy every aspect of goodness from these United States. And I'm beginning to think that, well, maybe that's true. But I also feel like he is also trying to destroy the Republican Party. Any thoughts in that regard?
7: Oh, yeah. I think that the Republican Party of the Bush years is effectively dead. There's a new MAGA Republican Party, but we see it splintering before our very eyes due to Trump's economic warfare on the American people. And I don't think there's going to be a functional Republican Party in the future. And MAGA is going to be completely splintered. Already, the rats have jumped ship. Marjorie Taylor Greene, you know, is talking about a third party. They don't want to stick with Trump because they know that he will always turn on those closest to him.
8: Yeah, I don't think Trump's trying to destroy the Republican Party. He just doesn't care if it is destroyed. I mean, he's still saying, as he did in the convention in Texas, where you live, that when you vote, think of me at the top of the ticket. Think of my name and vote for me by voting for the Republicans in Congress, etc. But he just doesn't care. It's all about, I want my name in front of everybody all the time. That's a five-year-old thinking. Yep. I don't think he's trying to destroy anything, USA, you know, Republican Party or whatever. He just is a five-year-old thinking, which is me, me, me, me, me.
9: Yeah. Well, I wonder, too, how much he's afraid of accountability after the midterms. I mean, he's been running a crime family, and he's been breaking laws faster than anybody can do anything about it. But sooner or later, that's going to catch up. My concern is that he won't be around to see it. But one can hope that his sycophants and family will pay a price.
6: No, I hope so. You bring to mind what I was headed to this next question. The MAGA Project 2025, which was a plan to steal the United States, to take away all the oversight, all of the means to prevent a takeover of this country. And I think it was too slow to unfold. I think there's a strong chance that this November election will squash that effort. That will prevent them from making that final takeover. It is a crime family. He is the crime boss. They all bow to him and fear his retribution should they object in any fashion. Responses, please.
7: The reason he ran for president the second time is to avoid legal responsibility for all of his conduct before. You know, he didn't want to be held responsible for January 6th, for all of the corruption, which now seems just petty corruption. Like Trump won was just mundane compared to like the out in the open brazen corruption that we see in this second term. So, yes, I do believe that he is afraid of being held accountable. That's why he is so obsessed with building a bunker under the ballroom, just like Hitler did. you know, this summer I went to Germany and I was surprised right in the middle of Berlin, there is a parking lot. And underneath that parking lot is what used to be Hitler's bunker on top of a ballroom right next to Hitler's personal residence. And just almost ridiculous, you know, that Trump is trying to build a ballroom on top of his bunker right next to the White House, just like Hitler did. And when I saw that in Berlin, I was like, this is just a bad joke. I can't believe we're in this timeline.
8: Let me just say, I agree with Matt that if the president were rational, if he were an adult, he would be trying to help Republicans win by saying, yep, you know, don't visit Kansas. Don't visit North Carolina. You know, it's best if you kind of stay in the background and let the issues be local. And but instead of doing that, of course, he's saying, make it all about me, me, me. He is not a rational adult. And he doesn't think 4 months from now, when the new Congress takes over and there's going to be hearing after hearing and all this stuff coming out, he's as a five-year-old, they do not think 4 months out. They simply don't. He just, it's all living in the moment, which is, think about voting for me in November.
6: But all these distractions, I feel, are designed to deflect and distract from the Epstein files. Should we give Trump and MAGA another chance, another 2 years, according to J.D. Vance?
8: Trump's going to be there for the next 2 years, unless his heart stops. That's the fact. He will be impeached on like day one or day two by the new House, but the Senate will never convict. So he's going to be in the White House for 2 more years. Get over it.
6: Okay. The UN is now investigating U.S. war crimes, specifically the bombing of children in those early days. I think that's a great sign of possibility in the future. Your thoughts?
7: There needs to be accountability so it can't happen again. I think the United States should join the International Criminal Court so that there can be accountability worldwide. You know, why should the U.S. be free to commit war crimes but condemn those who do in other parts of the world?
9: Yeah, if we're looking for another silver lining, and, you know, Howard's right that he is incompetent and immature and sociopathic and narcissistic.
6: Well,
9: he caused the shift in Canada, and he's basically scuttled the GOP.
8: Yeah.
9: From an international perspective, we're also a little uneasy about the fact that Trump was elected not once but twice. I mean, that's the American electorate. And again, the hope is that maybe it'll cause a pendulum swing.
7: And
9: he's broken all these rules that nobody thought to write down. Well, maybe somebody will write them down this time.
8: Yeah.
7: Right, because he relied on like breaking norms, not breaking laws. And so we now need to have like every norm codified into law so that somebody doesn't pull a Trump in the future. You know, like they say, don't fart in church. Does there need to be a law that says don't fart in church, or can common sense replace it?
6: Thank you for that. Wrapping it up here with this thought. Trump is now banning CNN, MSNBC, and Politico from White House press events with promises that more reporters will follow. And I'm sure I'm way, way down the list, but it gives me a tad of apprehension just to know what's on his mind. Closing thoughts. Let me wrap this up first. We've been speaking with Omar Figueroa, a great attorney out of California, worked with Mr. Tony Serra for many years. We have Mr. Howard Wooldridge, one of the founding members of Law Enforcement Against Prohibition. And we have Mr. Matt Elrod, who is a computer guru who serves many within the Drug Reform Organization and does his own activism as well. He wants to get rid of all good reporting. Closing thoughts from each of you, please.
7: Hopefully all the news media will band together and stop, you know, basically like being press secretaries to the Trump administration and start doing actual investigative journalism and critical reporting, and not just being scribes, but really like calling him on all the lies. Because if they're going to get kicked out of the White House, you know, then they need to take action. They can't just let him do that.
8: The press will not be intimidated. They're going to go after it and do what they can to continue on those stories and finding out the corruption, you know, the weekend island where the Russian guy pays for the wedding. I mean, oh my gosh, they're reporting it.
6: Yeah. Matt, your thought.
9: It does seem a weird strategy to make an enemy of the press, but also the White House is the people's house. I mean, he's free to ban CNN from Mar-a-Lago, but I don't think he has the authority to ban the press from the White House. And once again, he's breaking rules faster than anybody thought to write them down.
6: Yeah. Rule schmools. What does he care? I hear you. Well, once again, friends, I remind you that this coming fall, there's likely going to be brown shirts, ICE agents, FBI agents standing there with guns at your polling station, just because that's what Trump's going to try to influence the election, to scare you away. And I urge you to please attend, please vote. Don't pay any attention to these monsters with guns. I remind you once again, because of prohibition, you don't know what's in that bag, and I urge you to please be careful. Always remember that euphoria is a blessing, not a crime. This is J.D. Vance.
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12: The failure of drug war is glaringly obvious to judges, cops, wardens, prosecutors, and millions more now calling for decriminalization, legalization, the end of prohibition. Let us investigate the century of lies.
13: Hello and welcome to Century of Lies. I'm your host, Doug McVeigh. On this edition of Century, Venezuela Update. The United Nations Human Rights Council established an independent international fact-finding mission on the Bolivarian Republic of Venezuela back in September of 2019. On September 18th, the chair of the fact-finding mission, Sophia Mosher, Ph.D., reported to the council on the mission's findings to date.
14: The report contains updates on the human rights situation in Venezuela from 1st September 2025 to 31st July 2026. The report is accompanied by two session documents. First one examining developments when it comes to the main human rights violations occurring in the context of the mandate of the mission and the continuity of the repressive apparatus of the system. The second, the so-called colectivos and their links with the state authorities, the role of the colectivos. Both investigations are in line with the mandate of the council. In the reporting period, an extraordinary event occurred, the military intervention by the United States of America on the 3rd of January, which led to the apprehension of President Maduro and opened a new political milestone in the country. The mission described this event as being contrary to international law. With respect to the reporting period between September and December 2025, the findings of the mission confirmed that human rights violations continued taking place at the same scale in line with patterns fully consistent with those documented in previous reports. The change in government and political events that occurred since 3rd January have led to observable modifications in the human rights situation. The interim government introduced changes in the cabinet at the highest levels of the armed forces and within the structure and composition of the Supreme Court of Justice. They modified the political discourse, emphasizing messages of peace and national reconciliation, and adopted measures of political liberalization, which has reactivated public activity in Venezuela. The government opened a process of releases from prison, which was covered by a new amnesty law that was adopted. Starting the end of January, the mission detected

significant drop in arbitrary detentions on political grounds, especially those of longer duration, as well as of enforced disappearance. The mission recognises that those qualitative changes do have genuine consequences for many Venezuelan people and families. The names of the persons released have not been made public, and in the absence of transparent, verifiable data, the number of people released continues to be uncertain and subject to controversy. We estimate that between 800 and 1,000 people were released between September 25 and August 26. President, the mission continued to document new arbitrary detentions from 3rd January, at least 17 in the first 8 months of this year, according to our estimates. This means a marked reduction compared to the same period last year. Nonetheless, it's been accompanied by an increase in short-term arbitrary detentions, where the authorities have recurred to as a form of intimidation against opposition or persons perceived as being opposition, including some who have long been subjected also to longer detentions. This has particular resonance in the context of the widespread abuses committed during the last decade, constituting a powerful reminder to political activists and human rights defenders that their activities are being followed and that the repressive apparatus is still in place. Despite significant releases of detainees in the last 8 months, hundreds of people continue to be arbitrarily deprived of freedom, subjected to tough conditions in centres where mistreatment and torture continue to be endemic. In the absence of public data, NGOs place up to 500 people, up to 500 detained on political grounds. Figures that are a reminder of the conditions between the elections of 2024. The mission is profoundly troubled about the situation regarding the possible continuity of systematic attacks against the population in the sense of Article 7 of the Rome Statute of the ICC. Although certain violations have decreased, the mission continues to document cases of enforced disappearance and deaths of persons in detention or in custody since the 3rd of January. The mission in particular is troubled by the persistence of torture in a number of detention centres in Venezuela. We're concerned in particular by facts that we've documented in that maximum security prison of Rodeo 1 and in the Fuerte Guaycaipuro military prison, where there are the highest number of prisoners in detention on political grounds are kept. We've had extensive interviews with persons who've been released. This has allowed us to learn more about the frequency of the practice of torture and the nature, and especially the special cruel practices, methods used, including methods that the mission had not previously documented. This is what we learned from those interviews. Now, the central question in the mission report this year has been if the perceived changes in the political situation and the human rights situation, have they been accompanied by any change in the structures that made possible the repression for many years. Thus far, the mission has not found sufficient indicators of a genuine sustainable break when it comes to the government of Maduro and the patterns of repression that characterized that period. On the contrary, we noted that the structure of the repressive apparatus of the state has stayed completely intact. The persistence of the repressive apparatus is manifested in the continuity of the same legal framework that was used to coerce the autonomous functioning of operators in the civic and democratic space, and the lack of reform in police, security, and intelligence services involved by action or omission in repression, in the lack of accountability for perpetrators of the

0: depression in the civil and military hierarchies, uncertainty which currently is present in the country, and the limited, easily reversible nature of the changes noted is manifested in two events yesterday. One, the National Communications Commission announced, in the context of political dialogue between government and opposition, the restoration, formal restoration of access to various national, international media platforms. But at the same time, we found out about the detention of Javier Oropeza, a former opposition politician. He went into exile in 2024. He returned to Venezuela and then was released a few hours later. In the current cycle, the mission continued investigations into armed civilian groups, these groups that are called colectivos. We have reasonable grounds to believe that those colectivos have supported repression through surveillance and through identifying objectives for repression, as well as through their participation in overseeing protests in the security apparatus and in selective political repressions in a climate of practically complete impunity. At the same time, the everyday presence within communities has allowed them to exercise other forms of control. Colectivos participate in the management and distribution of food, fuel, services, and social benefits. They oversee political activities and mediate in conflicts and this is done through coercion. The mission documented various forms of ties between the colectivos and the state, including public support from the highest authorities to those armed groups when it comes to resources and financing, the integration of members of the colectivos in public institutions and within security entities, and also the presence of officials or ex-officials within the colectivos themselves. So the mission was able to conclude that there's an express, implicit overlap of functions related to public order and social control. The colectivas cannot be considered formal organs of the state. Nonetheless, the mission has reasonable grounds to conclude that certain conduct by members of the colectivos can be attributed to the state, with independent of attributing a concrete act. A state has an obligation to prevent abuses by those groups, should investigate acts, sanction perpetrators, and ensure reparations for the victims. President, the Bolivarian Republic of Venezuela today has an opportunity to move towards genuine change, sustainable change when it comes to the human rights situation, and to make genuine progress in restoring rule of law and democratic governance. What is needed is reform of institutions and laws linked to the political repression of the last decade, that the perpetrators of grave international violations should be brought duly to account before the justice system, and the victims should be recognized as such and receive compensation. I thank you.
1: That was Sophia Mater, PhD, chair of the Independent International Fact-Finding Mission on the Bolivarian Republic of Venezuela, reporting on the mission's findings to date at the 63rd session of the UN's Human Rights Council on September 18th. You're listening to Century of Lies. I'm your host, Doug McVeigh. This week, we're reporting on the UN Human Rights Council's recent interactive dialogue regarding the situation in Venezuela. This dialogue took place over 2 days at the UN's headquarters in Geneva, Switzerland. We just heard a report from the mission's chair at the opening of the dialogue on September 18th. Now, let's hear interventions from civil society organizations, which were delivered Monday, September 21st. This segment starts with Calixto Avila Rincon with the International Federation for Human Rights Leagues. It concludes with David Gomez from Aula Abierta.
2: Gracias, President. Thank you, President. The FIDH and Prevea denounce the fact that in Venezuela there is impunity for serious human rights violations, and there is a repressive system which is responsible for persecuting civil society. The interim authorities are changing the legal framework to accommodate oil agreements with the Trump administration, but there's been the repeal of no laws arbitrarily used to detain thousands of Venezuelans, such as the law on hatred and that against

0: Against NGOs. We have 300 political prisoners, thousands of civil servants, pensioners and older persons have seen the real value of their income blown to smithereens. There are government vouchers for $200 a month, whereas the food basket is more than $700. And teachers are starting the school year without a real outlook of the consequences of the earthquakes earlier this summer. We have seen the repressive mechanisms of the state continue unabated. We need to guarantee the right to truth, justice and reparation for victims and ensure there's a recovery of democracy and the rule of law in the country. We would urge the council to renew the mandate of the mission. We would like to ask how you assess the role of the prosecutors and the ombudsman given the current situation. Thank you. Distinguished members of council, I'd like to share four ideas with you. One, in Venezuela, there are still 38 legal instruments in force which restrict civil space, according to Civilis International. For example, the law on electrical services has a 16-year prison sentence for disseminating certain information. And this is why academic researchers are prohibited from investigating the causes and solutions of electricity blackouts for 8 hours a day affecting millions of Venezuelans. This shows the link between academic freedom and economic, social and cultural rights. These are laws which must be repealed, taken off the statute books, not made more flexible. Secondly, the repressive mechanisms continues. There are the changes within the prosecution service and the ombudsman don't become truth, justice and reparation in practice. There are more than 400 political prisoners. The reinstitutionalization implies that we'll have institutions which limit the exercise of power. Three, we must protect civil society as agents of change and assess the importance of universities and researchers as key actors to rebuild the country. And four, we need the support of the international community. We need to renew the fact-finding mission with sufficient resources and a 2-year operational program. Thank you.
1: You just heard David Gomez with Aula Abierta. He was preceded by Calixto Avila Rincon with the International Federation for Human Rights Leagues. They spoke September 21st at the 63rd session of the Human Rights Council during a dialogue on the situation in Venezuela. Let's hear more. This next segment starts with Clara del Campo Lopez with Amnesty International. It concludes with Santiago Cantón with the International Commission of Jurists.
2: Mr. President, we welcome the FFM's new findings. Its investigations and recommendations offer much-needed international scrutiny and victim-centered debate amidst the concerning upheavals seen this year. There should be no doubt, even if somewhat altered, the state's policy of repression remains firmly in place. At least 19 perpetrators identified by the FFM continue holding power with impunity. Laws that seek to close civic space and control NGOs are still in effect. And as we speak today, around 400 people remain arbitrarily detained for political reasons. Amnesty International calls for their immediate release, for the closure of all criminal proceedings that remain open against thousands of victims of state repression, and for dismantling the repressive legal architecture, including the anti-NGO law. Mr. President, truth, justice, reparations, and guarantees of non-recurrence continue being absent. We remind authorities that these rights must be front and center in their actions. Here, too, the FFM plays a crucial role. Its informed recommendations offer this council and the international community a measurable roadmap for a future where human rights and the rule of law are protected in Venezuela. The FFM's mandate must be renewed for these and other valuable reasons. Given the FFM's findings on crimes against humanity in Venezuela, what are the options to preserve evidence for potential prosecutions? Thank you.
3: Mr. Vice President, the International Commission of Jurists welcomes the work of the FFM on Venezuela and the affirmation of the persistence of human rights violations. Despite recent political developments, the implication of the findings is that the conditions that led this Council to establish the mission remain largely unaltered. We condemn the continued arbitrary detention of over 400 people for political reasons in spite of the amnesty law. Furthermore, released persons continue to face prosecution by a justice system that lacks independence and is unwilling to hold persons responsible for gross human rights violations constituting crimes under international law. The announced reform of the Supreme Court and the justice system is vulnerable to political manipulation by the authorities and lacks transparency. We deplore Venezuela's recent denunciation of the Rome Statute, further proof of the absence of any will to prosecute those responsible for crimes under international law. In a context where the Office of the High Commissioner has faced and warrant obstacles to engage effectively, despite an MOU, robust international oversight continues to be critical. Finally, the ICJ urges the Council to renew and strengthen the fact-finding mission as it remains an indispensable mechanism for documenting gross human rights violations and ensuring accountability for the victims. Thank you.
1: You just heard Santiago Cantón with the International Commission of Jurists. The segment started with Clara del Campo López from Amnesty International. This last segment starts off with Natalia Segura Diaz from Lawyers for Lawyers. She's followed by Ronnie Bocquier with the Center for Justice and International Law. And the segment concludes with Luis Carlos Diaz with International Service for Human Rights.
2: Human Rights Institute.
0: Welcome the report of the mission, which has documented repeated restrictions on the right to effective legal defense. In Venezuela, civic space continues to be significantly restricted. Despite the Amnesty Act, hundreds of people remain in prison on political grounds. Lawyers continue to face harassment and surveillance when they take on politically sensitive cases. Although we welcome the release of detained lawyers, restrictive measures remain, including prohibitions on leaving the country, whereas lawyers in exile cannot return due to detention warrants that are still valid. Restrictions on access to clients and case files undermine effective legal assistance as well as access to justice and the guarantees of due process. Similarly, the independence of lawyers' bars associations continues to be undermined, whereas restrictions on civil society limit their ability to provide legal assistance. We urge this council to renew the mission of the International Mission and the Office of the High Commissioner on Venezuela and to keep up the scrutiny on the situation concerning lawyers in the country. We urge on the urge the Venezuelan authorities to re-establish the rule of law, to end persecution and interference in the work of lawyers, and to ensure the independence of the profession. Thank you. President, distinguished members of the Council, the report submitted by the mission continues to confirm the existence of a judiciary that has no independence and which has been used as a tool for persecuting and which is incapable of investigating potential perpetrators of human rights violations. Kufavik and Sigil insist that the recovery of the rule and law in Venezuela requires not only a change of those in power, but also rebuilding institutions that can act with autonomy, that can effectively place checks on the exercise of power, that can guarantee due process and ensure that victims have access to truth, justice, and reparation. Institutional rebuilding must prevent the judiciary from being used once again as a tool for persecution. This requires genuine processes of purges and then selection of competent persons in a transparent manner as established by the Constitution and in keeping with international standards. In contexts where impunity remains, speaking of a possible transition to democracy and of economic progress without an independent judiciary is an empty promise. The judicial reform is not a technical option. It is a matter of ethical, institutional and social urgency. We call on this council to renew the mandates of the mission and of the Office of the High Commissioner and to ensure through this monitoring and international support for these processes so as to achieve effective democracy. Thank you.
4: President,
0: the renewal of the mandates of the fact-finding mission and the Office of the High Commission on Venezuela is absolutely essential in order to continue the investigation and documentation of violations committed in the country and to put an end to impunity. These results are crucial for achieving democratic transitions in Venezuela. Renewal is essential for three reasons. First of all, the structures of impunity remain in place. Since Nicolas Maduro was captured in January, the fundamental causes behind the
4: atrocities have not been addressed. The people, institutions, security structures and legal frameworks that allow for international crimes to be committed remain active. According to an independent researcher, there is no mechanism in place to dismantle this system of repression. Secondly, international scrutiny is important because it can promote genuine reform. The authorities in Venezuela have taken limited measures that fall short of what they should achieve. The mission can distinguish structural reforms that are genuine from cosmetic changes. Also, it can sign a warning about new waves of repression and keep up the necessary pressure in order to promote effective and meaningful change. The mission and the Office of the High Commission are complementary. The mission is the only UN independent mechanism with a mandate to investigate serious violations, whereas the Office of the High Commission provides monitoring and technical assistance. Together, they can document the abuses in Venezuela and end impunity. We call for there to be a resolution that renews in full the mandates of both mechanisms. Thank you.
1: You just heard Luis Carlos Diaz with International Service for Human Rights. He was preceded by Ronnie Bocquet with the Center for Justice and International Law. The segment started with Natalia Segura Diaz from Lawyers for Lawyers. They spoke September 21st at the 63rd session of the UN's Human Rights Council during an interactive dialogue with the Independent International Fact-Finding Mission on the Bolivarian Republic of Venezuela. You're listening to Century of Lies. I'm your host, Doug McVeigh. While we still have time, staying with the 63rd session of the UN Human Rights Council, there were some excellent presentations by civil society representatives during general debate on the morning of September 18th. Let's hear a couple of those. This segment starts with Ajang Larasetti from Harm Reduction International. She's followed by Claudia Alejandra Cardona, representing the International Drug Policy Consortium.
5: We welcome the OHCHR study on the impact of mental health challenges on the enjoyment of human rights by young people. Mental health is an integral part of their rights, and its challenges can affect young people's ability to fully enjoy and exercise their human rights. Our organizations, IIMA, VIDES International, conducted a global survey that received 1,778 responses across more than 46 countries. The findings highlight barriers that continue to prevent many young people from accessing the support that they need. We therefore urge member states to ensure that mental health services are accessible, affordable, inclusive, and responsive to the needs of young people. Adapt laws, policies, and programs that integrate mental health across education, employment, and social protection systems consistent with the human rights-based approach. Ensure the meaningful and sustained participation of young people in the design, implementation, monitoring, and evaluation of measures that affect their mental health and human rights. Commitments must be translated into law, policy, resources, and effective action to ensure that every young person can access the support they need, live with dignity, fully enjoy and exercise their human rights. Thank you.
6: Señor Presidente, hago esta declaración.
7: President, I'm making this statement on behalf of IDPC, Cooperación Mujeres Libres Colombia, the international network of formerly incarcerated women, which brings together hundreds of women in more than 30 countries on six continents. I also delivered this statement on behalf of five further organizations. Punitive drug policies are a leading cause of women's incarceration, with devastating and disproportionate impacts on the women themselves, but also their families and communities. Women's pathways into drug use or the drug trade are often linked to gender and structural inequalities, including poverty and gender-based violence. Deprivation of liberty further exacerbates these conditions and inequalities. Those of us who have lived experience of this must be centered in shaping and implementing policy alternatives. We advocate for approaches rooted in care, not punishment, and for channeling resources to programs that address the inequalities and trauma faced by women who are criminalized, that keep families together, and that lead to gender and socioeconomic justice. We therefore welcome the OHCHR report on the impact of drug policies on women and call on the Human Rights Council to continue to address the human rights implications of drug policy, including via the adoption of a new resolution on drug policy. Thank you very much.
1: That was Claudia Alejandra Cardona, director and co-founder of Mujeres Libres, representing the International Drug Policy Consortium. The segment started with Ajang Larasati, human rights lead at Harm Reduction International. They spoke during the 63rd session of the UN's Human Rights Council during general debate on September 18th. And for now, that's it. Thank you for joining us. This has been Century of Lies. I've been your host, Doug McVeigh. Century of Lies is a volunteer production for Community Radio, syndicated via the Pacifica Foundation Radio Network's audio port service. We'll be back in a week with 30 more minutes of news and information about drug policy and the failed war on drugs. For now, this is Doug McVeigh saying so long. So long. For the Drug Truth Network, this is Doug McVeigh asking you to examine our policy of drug prohibition, the Century of Lies. Drug Truth Network programs archived at the James A. Baker III Institute for Public Policy.
8: I'm a creator. I'm a leader. I'm a visionary. Him.

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2: Welcome to Investigations. We present two pieces today. First, Race for AI is making Hindenburg-style disaster a real risk, says leading expert. Posted to TheGuardian.com in February 2026 by Ian Sample. Next, thousands of people are selling their identities to train AI, but at what cost? Posted to TheGuardian.com in March 2026 by a Guardian staff reporter. The race to get artificial intelligence to market has raised the risk of a Hindenburg-style disaster that shatters global confidence in the technology, a leading researcher has warned. Michael Wooldridge, a professor of AI at Oxford University, said, "The danger arose from the immense commercial pressures that technology firms were under to release new AI tools, with companies desperate to win customers before the product's capabilities and potential flaws are fully understood." By proceeding, the surge in AI chatbots with guardrails that are easily bypassed showed how commercial incentives were prioritized over more cautious development and safety testing, he said. "It's the classic technology scenario," he said. "You've got a technology that's very, very promising, but not as rigorously tested as you would like it to be, and the commercial pressure behind it is unbearable." Wooldridge, who will deliver the Royal Society's Michael Faraday Prize lecture on Wednesday evening, titled "This Is Not the AI We Promised," said a Hindenburg moment was very plausible as companies rushed to deploy more advanced AI tools. The Hindenburg, a 245-meter airship that made round trips across the Atlantic, was preparing to land in New Jersey in 1937 when it burst into flames, killing 36 crew, passengers, and ground staff. The inferno was caused by a spark that ignited the 200,000 cubic meters of hydrogen that kept the airship aloft. The Hindenburg disaster destroyed global interest in airships. It was a dead technology from that point on. "And a similar moment is a real risk for AI," Wooldridge said. "Because AI is embedded in so many systems, a major incident would strike almost any sector." The scenarios Wooldridge imagines include a deadly software update for self-driving cars, an AI-powered hack that grounds global airlines, or a Barings Bank-style collapse of a major company triggered by AI doing something stupid. "These are very, very plausible scenarios," he said. "There are all sorts of ways AI could very publicly go wrong." Despite the concerns, Wooldridge said he did not intend to attack modern AI. His starting point is the gap between what researchers expected and what has emerged. "Many experts anticipated AI that computed solutions to problems and provided answers that were sound and complete. Contemporary AI is neither sound nor complete. It's very, very approximate," he said. "This arises because large language models, which underpin today's AI chatbots, rattle out answers by predicting the next word or part of a word based on probability distribution learned in training. It leads to AIs with jagged capabilities, incredibly effective at some tasks, yet terrible at others." The problem, Wooldridge said, was that AI chatbots failed in unpredictable ways and had no idea when they were wrong, but were designed to provide confident answers nonetheless. When delivered in human-like and sycophantic responses, the answers could easily mislead people, he added. The risk is that people start treating AIs as if they were human. In a 2025 survey by the Center for Democracy and Technology, nearly a third of students reported that they or a friend had had a romantic relationship with an AI. Companies want to present AIs in a very human-like way, but I think that is a very dangerous path to take, Wooldridge said. We need to understand that these are just glorified spreadsheets. They are tools and nothing more than that. Wooldridge sees positives in the kind of AI depicted in the early years of Star Trek. In one 1968 episode, The Day of the Dove, Mr. Spock quizzes the Enterprise's computer only to be told in a distinctly non-human voice that it has insufficient data to answer. That's not what we get. We get an overconfident AI that says, "Yes, here's the answer," he said. Maybe we need AIs to talk to us in the voice of the Star Trek computer. You would never believe it was a human being. Next, we are going to present thousands of people are selling their identities to train AI, but at what cost? One morning last year, Jacobus Liu set out on his daily neighborhood walk to feed the seagulls he finds along the way. Except this time, he recorded several videos of his feet and the view as he walked on the pavement. The video earned him $14, about 10 times the country's minimum wage, or for Liu, a 27-year-old based in Cape Town, South Africa, half a week's worth of groceries. The video was for an urban navigation task Liu found on CLED AI, an app that pays contributors for uploading their data, such as videos and photos, to train artificial intelligence models. In a couple of weeks, Liu made $50 by uploading pictures and videos of his everyday life. Thousands of miles away, in Ranchi, India, Sahil Tiga, a 22-year-old student, regularly earns money by letting Silencio, which crowdsources audio data for AI training, access his phone's microphone to capture ambient city noise, such as inside a restaurant or traffic at a busy junction. He also uploads recordings of his voice. Sahil travels to capture unique settings, like hotel lobbies not yet documented on Silencio's map. He earns over $100 a month doing this, although enough to cover all his food expenses. And in Chicago, Ramelio Hill, an 18-year-old welding apprentice, made a couple hundred dollars by selling his private phone chats with friends and family to Neon Mobile, a conversational AI training platform that pays 50 cents a minute. For Hill, the calculation was simple. He figured tech companies already capture so much of his private data, so he might as well get a cut of the profit. These gig AI trainers, who upload everything from scenes around them to photos, videos, and audio of themselves, are at the front lines of a new global data gold rush. As Silicon Valley's hunger for high-quality, human-grade data outpaces what can be scraped from the open internet, a thriving industry of data marketplaces has emerged to bridge the gap. From Cape Town to Chicago, thousands of people are now micro-licensing their biometric identities and intimate data to train the next generation of AI. But this new gig economy comes with trade-offs. In exchange for a few dollars, its trainers are fueling an industry that may eventually render their skills obsolete, while leaving some of them vulnerable to a future of deepfakes, identity theft, and digital exploitation that they are only just beginning to understand. AI's language models, such as ChatGPT and Gemini, demand vast troves of learning material to improve, but they're facing a data drought. The most used training sources, such as C4, Refined Web, and Dolma, which account for a quarter of the highest quality data sets on the web, are now restricting generative AI companies from training models with their data. Researchers estimate AI companies will run out of fresh, high-quality text to train on as soon as 2026. While some labs have resorted to feeding back the synthetic data their AI generates, such a recursive process can lead models to produce error-filled slop that causes their collapse. This is where apps such as Cled AI and Silencio step in. On these kinds of data marketplaces, millions are monetizing their identities to feed and train AIs. Beyond Cled AI, Silencio, and Neon Mobile, there are many options for AI trainers. Luel AI, backed by famed startup incubator Y Combinator, sources multilingual conversations for about 15 cents a minute. 11 Labs allows you to digitally clone your voice and let anyone use it for a base fee of 2 cents a minute. Gig AI training is a new emerging category of work, and it will grow substantially, said Bourke Klein Tisselink, an economics professor at King's College London. AI companies know that paying people to license their data helps avoid the risk of copyright disputes they could face if they relied entirely on content scraped from the web. Tisselink said, "These companies also need high-quality data in order to model new, improved behaviors in their systems," said Veniamin Veselovsky, an AI researcher. "Human data, for now, is the gold standard to sample from outside of the distribution of the model," Veselovsky added. "The humans fueling the machines, particularly those in developing countries, often need the money and have few other options for earning it. For many gig AI trainers, doing this work is a pragmatic response to economic disparity. In countries with high unemployment and devalued currencies, earning U.S. currency is often more stable and rewarding than local jobs. Some of them struggle to secure entry-level jobs and do AI training out of necessity. Even in wealthier nations, the rising cost of living has turned selling oneself into a logical financial pivot. However, the pitfalls of gig AI training can be invisible. On some AI marketplaces, data trainers grant irrevocable royalty-free licenses that allow companies to create derivative works, meaning a 20-minute voice recording today could power an AI customer service bot for the next few years, with the trainer never seeing another cent. Plus, due to the lack of transparency in these marketplaces, a user's face could end up in a facial recognition database or a predatory advertisement half a world away, with virtually no legal recourse. Lou, the AI trainer in Cape Town, is aware of the privacy trade-offs. And though the income is erratic and not sufficient to cover his full monthly expenses, he is willing to accept these conditions to earn money. He struggled with a nervous disorder for years and couldn't secure a job. But money earned on AI marketplaces, including Cled AI, allowed him to save up for a $500 spa training course to become a masseur. As a South African, being paid in U.S. dollars is more worth it than people think, Lou said. Mark Graham, a professor of internet geography at the University of Oxford and author of Feeding the Machine, acknowledged that for individuals in developing countries, the money can be meaningful in the short term, but warned that structurally this work is precarious, non-progressive, and effectively a dead end. AI marketplaces rely on a race to the bottom in wages, added Graham, and a temporary demand for human data. Once this demand shifts, workers are left with no protections, no transferable skills, and no safety net. The only winner that emerges, Graham said, are the platforms in the global north that capture all the enduring value. Hill, the Chicago-based AI trainer, had conflicting feelings about selling his private phone calls to Neon Mobile. For about 11 hours of calls, he earned $200, but he said the app would frequently go offline and fail to release overdue payments. Neon was always shady to me, but I kept using it to get some extra easy money for bills and other miscellaneous expenses, said Hill. Now he's recognizing how easy that money was. In September, just weeks after it had launched, Neon Mobile went offline after TechCrunch discovered a security flaw that allowed anyone to access the phone numbers, call recordings, and transcripts of users. Hill said Neon Mobile never informed him about this, and now he's worried how his voice may be misused on the internet. What Jennifer King, a data privacy researcher at the Stanford Institute for Human-Centered Artificial Intelligence, finds concerning is that AI marketplaces are unclear about how and where users' data will be deployed. Without negotiating or knowing their rights, she added, consumers run a risk of their data being repurposed in ways that they don't like or don't understand or anticipate, and they'll have little recourse if so. When AI trainers share their data on Neon Mobile and Cled AI, they're granting a carte blanche license, worldwide, exclusive, irrevocable, transferable, and royalty-free, to sell, use, publicly display, and store their likeness, and even create derivative works of them. Cled AI's founder, Avi Patel, said his company's data agreements limit use to AI training and research purposes. The entire business depends on user trust. If contributors believe their data could be misused, the platform stops working. He said his company vets businesses before selling datasets to avoid working with those with questionable intent, such as pornography and government bodies, that they believe could use the data in ways that conflict with that trust. Neon Mobile did not respond to a request for comment. According to Enrico Bonadio, a law professor at City St. George's University, London, the terms of these agreements permit the platforms, as well as its clients, to do almost anything with that material, forever, with no further payment and no realistic way for the contributor to withdraw consent or meaningfully negotiate. More troubling risks include trainers' data being used for deepfakes and impersonation. Even though data marketplaces claim to strip the data of any identification, like name and location, before selling it, biometric patterns are, by nature, hard to anonymize in a robust sense, added Bonadio. Even when AI trainers are able to negotiate more nuanced protections for how their data will be used, they can still feel regret. When Adam Coy, an actor from New York, sold his likeness in 2024 for $1,000 to Captions, an AI-powered video editor that's now called Mirage, his agreement ensured his identity wouldn't be used for any political means or for selling alcohol, tobacco, or pornography, and that the license would expire in a year. Captions did not respond to a request for comment. Not long after, Adam's friends started forwarding him videos they'd found online featuring his face and voice, garnering millions of views. In one of these videos, an Instagram reel, Adam's AI replica claims to be a vagina doctor and promotes unproven medical supplements for pregnant and postpartum women. It felt embarrassing to explain it to people, Coy said. The comments are strange to read because they comment on my physical appearance, but it's not really me, Coy added. My feeling, while deciding to sell my likeness, was that most models were going to be scraping the internet for data and likeness anyway, so may as well be paid for it. Coy said he hasn't signed up for any AI data gigs since. He'd only consider it, he said, if a company offered major compensation. And that brings to a close our episode for today. We have presented two pieces. First, Race for AI is making Hindenburg-style disaster a real risk, says leading expert. Posted to TheGuardian.com in February 2026 by Ian Sample, followed by thousands of people are selling their identities to train AI, but at what cost? Posted to TheGuardian.com in March 2026 by a Guardian staff reporter. Thank you very much for listening to Investigations on KWRK FM Radio.
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3: It's eerily strange the correlations between the Iran war and the ongoing struggles between the Virginia Department of Corrections and the inmate population. Iran has realized that there is no way to end the war, so they are resorting to drastic, unheard-of tactics. The Virginia DOC has also realized that there is no way to end the war on drugs in their prison. So they are beginning to offer inmates the option to get high for free through a program now named MOUD, which is an acronym for Managing Opioid Use Disorder. What happens is that medical gives inmates suboxone shots or pills to combat a supposed opioid issue, which should be opioids in the prison anyway, right? Yeah, inmates can obtain drugs for free from the DOC, but this chicken can't choose who she wants to live with. Wow. Or, for that matter, have any privacy in an open dormitory. I implore anyone with a heart to call Richmond and demand equal and fair treatment of trans inmates. In closing, there has been a development and evaluation program to reduce homophobia and transphobia among human resource staff and health professionals in the workplace. This was developed by Y. Matsutaka, Y. Osuka, K. Suno, J. Idia, and K. Fuji. Sorry, guys, if I massacred your names. It was featured in Psychology of Sex Orientation and Gender Diversity, Volume 2, pages 153 to 164. I encourage anyone who owns a business to implement these policies. I encourage Prison Radio to implement these policies. I encourage everyone to call their local DOC to implement these policies. And I encourage everyone to call the VA DOC to implement these policies because our life in this prison system is pure hell. But I'm not just preaching this to the choir. I plan on implementing these in my own businesses, Pride Global Enterprises, upon my release. Thank you. Have a great day.
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5: 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This is a poem I wrote called My Onion, Your Onion. My Onion, Your Onion. In East Asia, green onion is the original onion, the standard, the go-to. In Japanese, we say negi. The other onion is tamanegi, egg onion. In Korean, we say pot. The round onion is yangpot, Western onion. Try putting green onion on everything. It goes with soups, stir fries, fried rice, salads, chili. Thin cylinders, finely chopped, or we like to use scissors. It's mild and refreshing. It's original and green. This is Champagne Song, sentenced to 100 years for anti-fascism.
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3: Today was Yom Kippur, which according to my Reformed Jewish faith is a mandatory fast day. I love being Jewish. I love being trans and being Jewish. I experienced a lot of backlash because of my religion and how much I love my religion. I filled out the required four-hour agreement and the facility request form and sent it to IPM, which stands for Institutional Program Manager, A. Coleman. She approved it. I was on the master pass list for the afternoon service, but surprisingly and mysteriously, I wasn't on the list to get fed tonight. Never mind the fact that I haven't eaten since dinner last night. There was no breakfast this morning because she canceled breakfast at 5 o'clock before the sun came up, which is mysterious in and of itself. So as soon as I found out, I filed a mercy grievance, but I was told by Sergeant Barker that I wasn't on the list. I walked up to the chow hall and found out I wasn't the only one on the list, but not on the list, but that most people were on the list. They filled out the same paperwork I did. So now I'm forced to wait 8 hours for a response, and probably no food still. Never mind the fact that I have low blood sugar issues. This isn't the first time that I've had issues as a transgender Jewish inmate. I have to go to the Messianic Jewish services on Friday just to be able to attend Sabbath services because the Orthodox Jewish service is held on Monday. Who's ever heard of Sabbath on the Monday? That's a new one even to me. I'm fighting to get Havdalah services approved for Saturday evenings here in Hainesville, even though the VABOC has already approved this service statewide. Modern-day computers, we can't just punch a button and pull up what's been approved yet. Interesting. I'm trying to get a Jewish woman's headscarf approved to fulfill the commandment, or mitzvah, as it said in Hebrew, to cover one's head when you travel more than 6 feet. I don't know, but I'm pretty sure the women's facility already has this approved. Another interesting situation. But on a sad and happier note, I encourage everyone to watch the documentary entitled A Queer Country, which I found on Pluto TV, which we got on our new tablets, which is an interesting and lively documentary about the Jewish pride movement in Israel. It's worth a watch for anyone, no matter what your beliefs are. Thank you.
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6: Hello, this is Larry Stromberg, SCI Phoenix, in Commonwealth of Pennsylvania. This is my poem entitled, Called to Goodness. Called to Goodness. I never considered myself a criminal. I've always been a person who loved his family, animals, and others. I have dreams, ambitions, and goals in life. But abuse and mental health afflicted my well-being, impressing my purpose. Trauma consumed my heart. Incarceration followed. The story didn't end there. My remorse is sincere and heartbreaking. I'm a compassionate resident behind bars, helping others with respectful accomplishments. I've been called to goodness. Education, prison theater, and defining programs I've been attentive to attend. Hoping and praying and waiting for my deliverance. Restore my soul to walk the ocean beach once again. Maybe visiting my loved ones' graves passed away. A rose for each of them. But I'm still standing because the decades have rolled by and I've been anointed and called to goodness. This is Larry Stromberg, SCI Phoenix. Thank you.
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7: Welcome to Talk World Radio, a half-hour discussion of politics as if the people mattered. I'm David Swanson. This week on Talk World Radio, we are talking about U.S.-Iranian relations with two guests who recently visited Iran from the United States, Nuri Ronaki and Alan Shorb. Nuri Ronaghi was born in Iran in 1940 and has been an activist for peace for over 70 years. She came to the U.S. nearly 60 years ago and got her master's in economics from the University of Wisconsin, go Badgers, while teaching Farsi there. She has been a member of Women's International League for Peace and Freedom and was active in the Iranian Student Association during her student days. On a visit to Iran in the waning days of the Shah's regime, she was put into solitary confinement in the infamous Evin prison of the Shah's secret police, Savak. Nuri has been an organizing member of peace delegations to Iran in the fall of 2024 and in the spring and summer of 26. During these delegations, she's been a supporter of a school for Afghani children, refugees from the U.S. war on Afghanistan. And Alan Shorb, Nuri's husband, was born in Baltimore in 1938, participated in the 63 March on Washington and peace demonstrations over the years, and in recent years has also been a full-time peace activist, including being an anchor of the weekly peace vigil in Ojai, California for the last 11 years and participating in the peace delegations to Iran. Nuri and Alan, welcome to Talk World Radio.
8: Thank you.
9: Thank you. Thank you. Glad to be here.
7: So I very much want to hear about these recent trips to Iran, but can you talk a little bit, Nuri, about your early experiences in Iran since you were there for the U.S. and British coup that overthrew the Iranian government and brought in the Shah, and you were apparently there under the Shah in a prison. Can you tell us about these experiences?
8: Yes. Well, I was 11, 12 years old when CIA carried coup d'etat during Mossadegh because of the sanctions, which is so familiar last 70, 80 years in Iran. Because of sanctions, Iranian people would put their money together and would buy national bonds or something. And me, as young 10, 9, 11 year old, very excited putting my pennies together, Iranian money, rial, together and buying bonds so that we could support our government. And then at the time of coup d'etat, I remember that in Tehran, Shiraz, Isfahan, Tabriz, and all those cities, so many, many got killed. And I saw myself trucks filling out, shoveling people, dead or not quite dead, into the truck. And the girls were, their hair was bleeding and moving, not quite dead, that they were shoveling in the trucks, moving them. These were my memories from 1953 coup d'etat. And also my mother had these rings, jewelry, and we had two girls, young girls, staying with us, 1953, my age a little bit older, which I was admiring because they were to the party youth supporter. And Savak came to take him, and my mother was taking her ring, golden ring, out and giving it to the Savak agent and saying that, leave these girls, please, we will get rid of them, and all that, crying and asking to have some mercy. These are my memories of my youth with CIA coup d'etat.
7: You don't have to talk about the prison if you don't want to, but if you do want to, it might be interesting.
8: Well, the prison was when my father died and I was already in United States for 7, 8 years. During Shah, I took my mother back home for funeral, for memorial. And they took my passport. There was a law that anybody who is Iranian Student Association Shah of Iran made a law that because they were resisting the dictatorship and fascism in Iran, and Shah was leading that after coup d'etat, there was a law that Iranian Student Association would be arrested. So soon as I arrived in Iran with my mother, they took my passports. And then when I went to get my passport, they arrested me and they put me in solitary confinement. And one of the memories in solitary confinement was that I heard some like mourning or religious program from far away in prison, as I was in
9: religious procession or something.
8: Religious procession. I heard the thing. So I asked the lady prisoner that, is there a mourning or something going on, religious mourning? Because I didn't know, I wasn't living in Iran. So she left, and then the officer came and said that if I kill you and say you insulted His Majesty, I will get one more star. And me being so calm, and I said, well, I know you are telling me that if you murder and if you lie, you will get one more star. Of course, that's why you are there and I am here. This is the system. This is the way. So he didn't know what to say. He left. And really, I mean, when they arrested me, it was the time that people were doing uprising and very close to revolution, about a year before. So I was thinking to myself, oh my God, am I that good? Are they afraid of me?
9: But you were released before the revolution?
8: Yes, I was released after 3 months being in solitary confinement, thinking that, oh, she's no use, we better get rid of her, because they were busy with the movement against Shah.
9: And so the revolution, which everybody in the United States knows about the revolution, even if they don't know about the previously mentioned coup, that replaced the government with a new government that has its right. own flaws and problems. And there have been big protests. What do the two of you make of those in Iran, or maybe especially here, not in Iran, who say,

0: ignorant about what, in fact, life is like in Iran. And I'm going to pass it back to Nuri pretty soon. But one thing that I knew that Iran has been under sanctions for years and years. And what I was expecting when I went to Iran was to see empty shelves in the supermarkets or in the bazaar. And I was completely shocked to see that at the food stores, the bins were full of food. At the places that were selling regular consumer products, all the shelves were full. There were people buying and everything. And this didn't seem to me to be a country under significant sanctions. This trip, we had an occasion to travel up north to the Caspian Sea with an Iranian couple and some other people in our delegation. And on that trip driving up to the Caspian Sea, I learned that mostly as a result of the sanctions, Iran has become what they quoted as 86% independent of the rest of the world economically. So they have become quite self-sufficient, and you can see that in the food that's available. They have learned to make many consumer products. They're making automobiles, et cetera, there. So I was very, very impressed with what the Iranian government has done. I would not have normally supported a religious government. I still have reservations about that, but they have done a lot to support the populace. A couple of statistics. Our first trip was about Women's International League for Peace and Freedom to see if there is no section of WILF in Iran. There are about 40 sections, country sections around the world. We wanted to see if there was any interest among women for joining that. And in preparation, we got lots of statistics about women in Iran, about women in the world. I wanted to quote three or four of those statistics. One of them is that right now in America, in Iranian universities, about 60% of the people there are women. The literacy rate of women in Iran is up somewhere in the high 90s, whereas the literacy rate worldwide for women is in the middle 80s. And just to put a point on that in favor of the Islamic Republic, at the time of the revolution, when the Islamic Republic took over, the literacy rate of the world was about 55%, whereas the literacy rate of Iranian women is a literacy rate in the world of women was 55%. Iranian women was in the mid 40s%. So the literacy rate increased by fully a half during the tenure of the Islamic Republic. So I'm going to pass it back to Nuri. I was very shocked, though, at to see how to have the feeling of prosperity, both of our trips that we went to Iran.
1: Well, can I just say, Alan, if I can just say, Alan and Nuri, I think that's terrific, you know, that that there's prosperity and that there's literacy and so forth. And I think, to be clear, the people who criticize Iran and then say this is a reason to bomb Iran and make everything 1,000 times worse are absolutely insane. But I've never heard Iran criticized for having empty shelves or a lack of literacy. I've heard Iran criticized for denials of free speech, for restrictions of women's rights, for imposed religion, and so forth. Those are the sort of criticisms that one hears, right?
0: Well, I will speak to that a little bit. In our first trip, we went to Iran to see if there was interest in Women's International League for Peace and Freedom. We met many, many women on that trip who were serving in important positions. My own memory is my mother was a fairly well-known scientist. So I was used to women being in charge of labs. I was somewhat surprised to visit a number of labs at different universities in Iran where women were in charge of those labs. And one of those labs was actually part of a commercial operation as well as part of a university to develop hybrid seeds for Iranian agriculture. And if we had time, I would speak to the sky of the positive aspects of Iranian agriculture, but I won't do that. We felt no restrictions whatsoever on where we could go, who we could ask questions of. We did visit a number of government agencies, and we were able to ask questions and weren't hushed up at all on both of these trips. I cannot speak about oppression by the Iranian government of the populace, because we didn't feel any of that. At least I didn't. Nuri, how about you?
2: Well, unfortunately, anti-Islamic sentiment in United States, and especially government, promotes this issue that Iran, as a Muslim country, is so repressive against women and this and that, which is not true at all. In reality, I was going around whichever way. I had a hat on out of respect at times, but I never sensed any repression. And we saw so many, many, especially now, I mean, it was a friend of mine that easily could push a button and show Iranian bazaars, different places in Tehran, Isfahan. I think you can do that. And you will see women walking around just.
0: Right,
2: just
0: maybe with a scarf around their neck like Mary has.
2: Yeah.
0: And this was live video streamed online that we saw.
2: Yeah.
0: And that our experience in the bazaar and other commercial places reflects that. We saw people in full hijab. We saw people with no scarf whatsoever. And many people in between that.
1: Some years ago, I had on this program an Iranian woman who was a Nobel Peace Prize laureate named Shirin Ebadi. And
2: yes,
1: she said, I protest hundreds of crimes of my government. I want my government dramatically changed, but I do not want my country bombed, which is a worse crime by far than anything the Iranian government has ever done, said, threatened, or dreamed of, which seemed to me like a sensible position. Is your position, I do not want Iran to be bombed, and the Iranian government is perfect and does not need to be improved in any way?
2: Well, the issue is not perfect. The issue at this point is Zionism and imperialism attacking and bombing, carpet bombing 130 cities and destroying and killing children in Minab, which we went and we saw. We went to Minab and we saw the destruction of the school, 168 children, and their parents. We saw them and we talked to them. I can't even show it. You know, it is not as if the government is perfect or the situation in Iran is not problematic. It is. There are lots of problems. But often we don't look where those problems come from. Those really come from U.S. government and Zionism attacking Iranian people and Iranian infrastructure, and the sanctions for last more than 100 years, more than 67 years that U.S. is imposing on Iran. After revolution, 50 years. So, you know, these are the problem. Yes. And, you know, they talk so much about government, Iranian government. It's interesting to go and see that Iranian government is part of people, or people are government. when we went there, every night, Iranian people, by millions, they are in the streets. You probably heard that. You probably know that. By millions. And we went there and saw some of those gatherings or some of those demonstrations in Tehran, in Isfahan, in Shiraz, all over.
1: And what are the messages of the demonstrations? What are they trying
2: to say? The messages is death to Zionism, death to imperialism, and they know the difference between philosophy and people. Even government of Iran is very careful with Zionist Israel and considers people and makes sure that it's not hurting people. Philosophy and opposing Zionism and imperialism does not mean killing people. In fact, Iranian government always is very, very careful when it comes to any life, any, even Zionist.
0: So, yeah, I would like to speak just briefly about those evening demonstrations. As Nuri says, there are all over the place. We attended about a dozen of the more organized, and these organized demonstrations, maybe 1,000 people, maybe as many as 5,000 people with a sound stage. It was clear to us that the people attending those were really supporting the government. And what surprised me was we clearly stood out as being from America. People came up to us and thanked us for being in Iran, asked us how we happened to be there in the middle of the war. We absolutely did not run into any personal antagonism towards us, even though the people at the same time were chanting death to America, death to Israel. And they clearly meant the regime in America, the regime in Israel that they were opposing, not the people of America. So that's all I wanted to say about that, Nuri.
2: Iranian people are really loving and educated, well educated. I often say, and it's true, and I do wish, David, I really wish, and I'm willing to organize a trip for you to go to Iran and see it for yourself. They are
1: wonderful.
2: Heart and head of the world. They are aware of the global politic, of the world politic, and they love everybody, strangers especially. They say, guests are gift from God. This is the motto of Persian culture. It says, guests are gift from God. And they love that. And they grab you in the street and invite you to go to their home. And we did. They got us. I want Alan to tell you about that. They stop us in the market, in the street, and they invited us to go to their home. And we did go. We went that night to a house that we didn't know anybody, sat and played cards and ate and laughed and gossip and everything else.
0: Yeah, I did want to say one other thing about this second trip that we made this past spring and summer, is the feeling of ordinariness of life the whole time we were in Iran. In particular, we spent most of our time in Tehran. We took taxi rides all over the city, and it just seemed like every day, traffic jams every day, people going about their life, shopping, et cetera. We didn't have any feeling that we were in a war zone, other than the fact that we did visit a number of craters, of bomb craters, where big bombs from the U.S., probably, maybe from Israel, took out full blocks. We visited the school in Minab, and that was a scene of devastation still. And I also wanted to correct an impression that even on Democracy Now, where people think it was a girls' school, it was not a girls' school. It was an elementary school. It had girls on one floor. It had boys on another floor. And they got killed in approximately equal numbers, both boys and girls. We had an experience where we met the mother of who was at the gravesite of her two sons who got, both got killed in the bombing of Minab.
1: Yeah, absolutely horrific. Just so you're aware, we have about 3 minutes left, and I was hoping you might tell us a little bit about your support for a school for Afghan children.
2: Yes, yes. Iran. This, I want to say it because not people think it was me. It wasn't me. It is the system. In United States, in America, we have 90% of our people. They are renting or mortgaging every month. They are paying mortgage or they rent or they're homeless. 90%. In Iran is exactly the opposite. 90% of the people, they own their houses free and clear. No mortgage, no bank.
0: And virtually so, no homeless.
2: No homeless. And right, we were there. Now, the event was this. I am sitting there, and the two leaders of Afghani school are there, and the owner of the Afghani school, which was
0: the owner of the building, the Afghani
2: owner
0: school
2: of
0: in.
2: The building that was trying to take it back and make 600 Afghani children without school. So I sat and negotiated with him, and there was a real estate gentleman sitting and writing it down. I helped Afghani school, and they had some money, and he ran to their house and brought $50,000 cash. $50,000 cash, put it there. We wrote it. We bought the place for children. And I came back with my daughter. My daughter was with me too. And she helped do fundraising another $150,000. So $200,000 of it we have paid already within less than 2 months. And that is equivalent of $2.5 million American dollar, at least. Look at the system. The system is letting people do things like that this big comfortably.
1: We have 1 minute left, Nuri. I want to ask you one more question, which is,
2: sure.
1: what if the U.S. government had spent $38 billion not on bombing Iran, but on helping you fund schools in Iran? What would U.S.-Iranian relations look like?
2: Look at that. You just said it. What can I say to that? We really need to promote something like that with our government, with our people. Let's do that for ourselves. Iranians don't need school. My brother has built 10 schools in Iran and have been in United States like last 7 years. But Iranians are so much more educated than American people about the world and about their life and prosperity and everything. We need to do that for ourselves and our money being used on people.
1: I wish we could go on. We're out of minutes. I want to thank Nuri Ronaghi and Alan Shorb, and we will have information up about them on the website at talkworldradio.org. Nuri and Alan, thank you for what you're doing and for talking with us on Talk World Radio.
0: Our pleasure. Thank you, David.
2: Thank you so much. Thank you, David. It was so good to see you again after so long.
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4: The Susitna River Coalition will be hosting a panel discussion of local experts and community members about Alaska's energy future and the proposed Susitna-Watonna hydroelectric project.
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4: September 23rd at 6 p.m. in the Murray Auditorium building over at UAF. Our panelists for the evening include Gwen Holdman, Chief Scientist for the Alaska Center for Energy and Power, Dr. Philip White, Associate Professor of History at UAF, and Melis Cody, who is Talkeetna resident, the Executive Director for the Susitna River Coalition. The event is free to attend September 23rd. We will start at 6 p.m. and it will last roughly until 8 p.m.
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9: Hey, Detoxers. 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Hey, Detoxers. 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
10: Thank you, Nolan. So, Nolan, my key marketing question that my chief marketing officer continually asks is, what's in it for me? So what is it in it for everyone else about media literacy and how we can get more people involved?
9: You know, I think it's a fabulous question, and it's really important because I do think so many of us, myself included, who are advocates for media literacy, we sort of skip the what you're going to get from it. We talk about all these ideological justifications, right? But not really the kind of what you're going to get for it. You know, I think one of the things we often point to is the betterment of democracy, which I think serves all people. People can be more informed. They can get more verifiable information. They can have better informed perspective to participate in their democracy. I think that's one thing. I think also, especially in the United States, but this is true elsewhere, the economy depends increasingly on utilizing these tools or integrating these tools. So being able to both use them and really understand kind of their opportunities and limits is going to make you a more realistic user and a more savvy part of the current economy. But something else I think we rarely talk about is the ways in which tech has made it easier to bamboozle or scam people. And being aware of the tech, I think, is a way to protect yourself from that. Like so-called AI, you know, can copy someone's voice. And we've had these scams where people are called by what they think is a loved one asking for, like, ransom money. You know, being aware that AI can do these kinds of things and how to detect it, these are also ways to protect yourself from scams. So I think there's a lot of kind of meat on the bone, per se, as to what people get for media literacy. But to where your question's getting, I think we rarely kind of talk about that.
10: Yeah, well, my thought is if we get the right kind of marketing hook and program, we can unleash the power of doubling. Okay, so 2, 4, 8, 16, 32, 64, 128, 256, 512, 1024. 10 doublings is 1,000. 20 doublings is 1,000,000. 30 doublings is 1,000,000,000. Starting from 8, that's the entirety of humanity. If we can figure out how to do that, or get people on board with it, we can fix all the problems of the world, or at least give people tools to help them do it for themselves.
9: Yeah, I think it's a very important skill to have to become media literate. And I know this from years of teaching it, it seems really like a complex set of steps you have to go through when you analyze something critically from a media literacy perspective. But once you gain the skill, you do it almost like knee-jerk reaction. Like, I don't consciously think about how I check